according, that is, to the grace of God that's been given to you. And then here's what he says. If it's prophecy, according to the proportion of your faith. If service in his servant, he who teaches in his teaching, he who exhorts in his exhortation, he who gives with liberality, he who leads with diligence, and he who shows mercy with cheerfulness. There's seven gifts all of us need in the body of Christ. So today we come to the gift of teaching. We've talked about prophecy, we've talked about service, the gift of teaching. Now I want to be sure to clarify something. And that is because you say when you listen to this particular area, well, you know, that's not my gift. Well, think about this for a moment. You do not have to have the gift of teaching to be an excellent teacher. You could have the gift of service. And what motivates you is your desire to meet a need. And whether it's in a classroom in school, or whether it's in the church, or whatever it might be, that motivation, that drive within you to serve, what happens is the person with the gift of service can make a fantastic teacher. The person with the gift of mercy can make a fantastic teacher. Or the gift of administration, or the gift of giving, whatever it might be. You don't have to have that particular gift to be very, very effective. So what I want you to say is this. You can't say, I don't have this gift, don't have that gift, therefore. Because it doesn't make any difference what your gift is. The issue is this. God has given you a specific gift. And he will give you areas in which you can serve. So we come to the idea of the gift of teaching, which Paul speaks of here. So when you think about the whole idea of the gift of teaching and ask yourself the question, well, what are the characteristics? Now watch this. A person with a gift of teaching is very orderly about the way they go about things. They lay it out in an orderly fashion. Now, that person sometimes, when you are talking to them and you want to ask them a question, sometimes they will start the way they think. And they will start at the beginning, and they'll take you through the series, and you'll say, well, no, well, look, just give me the bottom line. They don't think bottom line. They want to get you there in an orderly fashion. So if you're in your home with your children, or whether it's in your business or whatever it might be, the person with the gift of teaching has a way. They present things and orderly, organized, that's the way they think. And for you to try to get them to think some other way, you're wasting your time. Because listen, God has given them, that's the way he's wired them, to think in an orderly fashion. And think about it. The truth is, we all learn more, we all understand better if somebody starts at the beginning, explains it, and takes us step by step. The second quality, characteristic of the gift of teaching, is to be very thorough. They, you know, sometimes give you very long answers when you just want a short one. Because they like everything complete. In other words, don't leave anything hanging at the end. So you and I have to learn to listen to people. And one of the things that's so important about this series is most people do not know how to listen to other people. They don't. The reason is we all have our own agenda. And so we want to give it to me short, give it to me quick, give it to me the bottom line. The gift of teaching, very thorough, desire to know, and sometimes can become a little irritating if a person is a little impatient. Number three, and that is the need to validate the information that they hear. For example, the person with the gift of teaching, you can give them some facts, and you know what? They don't stop at that. They want to know, well, where'd you learn that? How did you come to that conclusion? So they want to know why, they want to know how, they want to know when. They want you to validate and to prove oftentimes. So very important for the person with the gift of teaching to be able to validate the source. And oftentimes what happens is those people are alert to facts and ideas that other people skip right over them. We'd hear it and just go right over our head. But with a person who has the gift of teaching, their ears are open to the facts. They want to know each detail. And so oftentimes they hear and see what we don't. Then, for example, there is the great delight in studying and researching. For example, the person who has the gift of teaching, they love to study. Now, here's the issue. Sometimes the person who has the gift of teaching is just happy learning it. And here's what happens. If that person happens to be a pastor and he loves to study, and when he gets up to preach and to teach, his goal, what satisfies him, is that he's imparted knowledge. Well, something's missing.

Part of the problem is, here's somebody who probably has the gift of teaching and who's just satisfied, having studied, worked hard, given the truth, they're happy. And the problem is this. Listen, proclamation without transformation in people's lives is just passing words. There are many people who stand in classrooms who know all about the text but do not know the person, Jesus Christ. Because listen, if your goal is simply knowledge, if what satisfies you is the fact that you just know and you have no desire to share it, there's something missing. The person with the gift of teaching who is walking in the Spirit is not only satisfied with knowing, but they want to tell it. Truth is to be presented for the purpose not of just people gaining knowledge, but that God would transform their life. Proclamation for the purpose of transformation in the life of the person who's heard it. Now, as a parent, for example, you see, just giving children, for example, information, but it's application and helping them to see. And you see, the teacher must be willing to be open and transparent and say, you know what, I failed at this point. Here's a lesson God taught me, and this is what he had to do in my life to get me to learn that. What opens people's hearts to receive the truth is not some person who is perfect and leaves the impression of being perfect, but somebody who's willing to be open and transparent and say, you know what, God had to teach me some very difficult lessons, and it was hard, and I didn't do very well, and he's run me back through that 3, 4, 5 times. People identify with that. Another point here of characteristic is simply this, and that is clarifying misunderstandings. Watch this. Let's say, for example, the gift of teaching hears some information, and they go along with the information. All of a sudden, they realize that's not true. Here's what the gift of teaching does. The gift of teaching doesn't say, well, forget it. We'll find out later. No, they go back and they say, all right, now, what is it I heard? What is it exactly what they said? And they want to trace it all the way up to the present time to see why they arrived at the wrong conclusion. Now, watch this. The person who has the gift of teaching, when they're dealing with someone else, here's what they're going to do. You come to them and you say, I'm in this mess. I don't know how I got here. I don't know what to do. The gift of teaching says, let's start at the beginning, orderly. Tell me where you think you got off course. What was happening in your life? What was your environment like when you stepped out of the will of God? Who was in your life when that happened? Why do you think that happened? And so they're going to say, well, why did you make this decision? What happened here? You know what their goal is? Their goal is to start from the beginning to retrace the wrong steps to help you understand where you got off track in order to get you back on track to be the person God wants you to be. The gift of teaching is extremely important. Now, you don't have to have that spiritual gift to practice everything I've talked about. But listen, the motivation for the gift of teaching is what's the truth? Truth. They're motivated for truth. But they must also be motivated for transformation of life. Now watch this. There are a lot of people out there who have trusted Jesus Christ as their Savior. Never been to college, never been to a seminary, don't have any degrees, names not in the paper, not on radio, not on television, none of that. Godly people who have great godly wisdom. Do not underestimate the power of the work of God in a person's life because they don't have this degree or that degree or the other. For example, my grandfather never went past the 6th grade. And certainly never, he probably didn't even know where college was. Never went to college, never went to seminary. The 4 basic truths, 4 basic principles that have guided me all of my life, I heard from my grandfather, who was a preacher, who'd never been in a school. Don't underestimate people that you know who are godly people. And they have godly wisdom granted to them by the Holy Spirit because they have read this book and read this book. I happen to have his Bible. And all the edges are solid black. And some of them are torn. When I looked through his Bible, I may have seen 5 or 10 maybe pencil marks.
but could quote it coming and going. All teachers aren't seminary students or theologians of the type. There are some people who have godly wisdom, who know the Word of God, who are very, very practical, that you and I must not overlook in life. I'd rather go to somebody who says, I seen Jesus, which is incorrect English, who's really seen him, than to someone who says, I saw him, but never did. You want godly wisdom, and godly teachers can give us godly knowledge. It is the Spirit of God who makes you wise. Now listen carefully. You have all the knowledge in the world you want, but if you don't allow the Spirit of God to apply to your heart, you can be knowledgeable without wisdom. Wisdom is the result of obedience to the Word of the living God. That's the source of wisdom. Not talking to people. The source of genuine wisdom is obedience to God. Read the book of Proverbs and you'll find that's exactly what it says. It's the result of obedience to God. So what is our responsibility? To take truth that you and I hear, to take this truth and apply it to our hearts. And as we apply the truth of the Word of God to our heart, and we watch God work in our life, what happens? We become wise. We become wise because we see how God works. We understand the ways of God. We see Him working in people's lives. We're able to relate what He's doing to the truth of God's Word, the facts of how did He work in Abraham's life, Moses' life, Joseph's life? How did He work in Daniel's life, in Paul's life, in Timothy's life, in Peter's life? How did He work in their lives? You can have all the truth that you want, but until you're able, listen, and are willing to apply the truth, see how God operates, and let Him work this in your life, you're unwise. And you and I can look around us and see in the American society, most American heroes are total disasters. Because you know what makes them heroes? The magazines and the television and the media. You know who the wise people are? People who are in the Word of God and people who know that they're absolutely, totally dependent upon God. People who walk in the ways of God. Because you see, when it's all over, your popularity, your prosperity, your human knowledge, your recognition, your prestige, your prominence, all of your wealth, none of that will make you wise, because look around to see people who've got all of that and what a total disaster they are in life. You know why? Because they've got everything but the truth. And they've applied all the world's principles. And they got to the top or somewhere close to it. And oftentimes they get to whatever the world calls a top, and you know what happens? They topple over. For the simple reason, you cannot violate the truths of the Word of the living God. You cannot. Now, let me just simply close with this. I was out west photographing, and I went down into this canyon with my friends, and it's about 25-minute, pretty straight down with switchbacks. Took us about 45 minutes to get out, really giving it our best to get out. So we did that photographing, and all of a sudden, here comes two gentlemen. Never saw them before. And he asked me if I were not standing. I told him yes. And so he begins this conversation. Starts talking about God and about the Bible. And so I'm listening. About 3 minutes into that, I thought, well, now, what's this all about? And then he began to tell me what he believed. I didn't ask him. He was just telling me what he believed. And so we got in this discussion. And what he was trying to do is to convince me that I was wrong and he was right. And so I listened to him for a while. And so finally, it all came to surface. I said, well, tell me about the God you believe in. Well, you should have heard it. It is a God that he created in his own mind. And I listened to him, and I realized, here's a man who is so frustrated

0: Listen, he knew things I didn't know. He could tell me things archaeologically that I didn't know and didn't think those were necessarily all that important. He could tell me all these facts and figures. And I thought to myself, what a shame. Here's a man who has all this knowledge. And he and his friend walked down in that canyon. He didn't even have a camera. He walked down in that canyon to find me, to argue with me about what he believed, as if to convince me, because he wasn't about to be convinced of anything. And the frustration and the hurt and the pain, instead of responding correctly, he just decided to be angry at God. And in his anger, he decided, he wouldn't say this, but he decided to create his own God. And I could say to him, my God has given me the greatest sense of peace and joy and contentment. Your God hasn't given you any of that. This is a man-made God that you're serving. And the truth is, you're going to end up one of these days in the greatest disappointment of your life when you recognize that all of this talk is your attempt to escape the God whom you walked away from. Knowledge is not the issue. It is a personal, intimate relationship with Jesus Christ. And then the Holy Spirit will help you to understand the truth of God's Word. And you'll understand the ways of God and how He operates, how He works. There won't be a place for pride and arrogance, but humility, submission, and surrender to the will of Almighty God. That attitude make you a great teacher. That attitude make you a great Christian. That attitude make you a great witness. That attitude God would use to help you to have an impact on other people, because you're presenting the truth lived out in your life. And that's where contentment, joy, and peace comes from.
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1: 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Parents need to lead and teach their kids. Parents also need to listen attentively. Here's a moment with Charles Stanley.
0: And this is where parents must be willing to be open with their children. And not just teach, teach, teach, teach, teach, but you ought to do this, you ought to do that.

0: You ought to do the other. And I remember one time we took a survey in our college department at First Baptist. Years ago, I'll never forget it. And that one of the questions was, what is the biggest problem you have with your parents? Especially this was about fathers. 95% of the college kids, and we had somewhere around a couple of hundred at that time, 95% of them said, my dad's never wrong. You know what it said? He does all the talking. You have to learn to be a good listener. And here's what happens. When a child does not feel like that their parents genuinely listen to them, you're not listening. And the parents thinking about this, thinking about that, doing this, doing that, and he wants to change the conversation to the job, and the mother talks about her vocation and what she's done, and the kids just say, okay, might as well give up. Listen very carefully. If you do not learn to listen to your children when they're very young and when they become teenagers, you're too busy thinking about what you want to talk about, and you're not willing to listen to them. There will come a day when you want to listen to them and they don't want to talk to you. Very important you and I learn to listen.
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5: Believe on the Lord Jesus Christ, but you must continue in the things that you have learned and have been assured of, knowing from whom you have learned them. 2 Timothy 3:14, New King James Version. God is willing to be your teacher, but he wants you to look into his word, to abide by it after reading it. Put it into effect in your life. Reach out to others who don't know him, whom to know aright is life eternal. God has a perfect plan for your life, but he's not going to force you to do anything. It becomes your will, yourself to do God's will. So the question is, are you willing? Are you willing to pray for those people who need to know Jesus personally? Are you willing to continue in the things that you have learned? Are you willing to go with the gospel? Are you willing to really fellowship with people from whom you have, are, and will be learning about God's will? And the purpose that you're here, to share the truth with people who don't know him? I hope that's true with you, because there are people waiting for someone just like you to take the gospel to them one by one by one and tell them one by one by one how to get to heaven. Will you? Christ through you can change the world.
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7: At the commandment of the Lord, the children of Israel journeyed, and at the commandment of the Lord they pitched. As long as the cloud abode upon the tabernacle, they rested in their tents. So that Moses is not the one who decided whether they would march today or tomorrow, or whether they'd stay in camp on the third day. God decided that. And we need to recognize that today, that the Lord Jesus

0: Jesus Christ as head of the church. He should be the one to lead. He can't even keep up with his church today that's going its own way. 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But Christ is still head of his church, and those that are his will follow him.
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5: We will all bear burdens in this life, but we don't have to bear them alone.
6: There are the burdens that we willingly take up when we bear one another's burdens. There are the burdens that we faithfully stay under when it says every man must bear his own burden. There's one more burden, and that's the burden that we gladly lay down. Those kind of burdens, we have to cast them upon the Lord, roll them on the Lord.
5: Welcome to Love Worth Finding, featuring the dynamic lessons and teaching of Adrian Rogers. Galatians 6 shows us what to do with our burdens. Some we share, some we bear, some we lay down. In part one of today's message, we learn that as believers, we're called to take up the burdens of another brother or sister who's hurting. A Christian who is backslidden in their faith is like a broken place in our net of believers. We're called to love them back into fellowship with God and mend the broken place in the net. If you have your Bible, turn now to Galatians chapter 6 as Adrian Rogers shares part two of what to do with your burdens.
6: Everybody has burdens sooner or later. If you don't have burdens, really the problem is you're probably not a thinking person. Well, the Bible says man that is born of woman is full of trouble as the sparks that fly upward. But thank God, we don't have to bear our burdens alone. Saved or lost, we're going to know burdens. Now, there are three kinds of burdens I want to talk to you about today. There are burdens that we willingly take up. There are burdens that we faithfully endure. And then there are burdens that we wisely lay down. First of all, there's certain burdens that you're not to try to escape. As a matter of fact, there are burdens that you are to take up. And what are those burdens? Those are the burdens of another brother, another sister. When somebody is hurting, he is talking about somebody who has gotten away from God and somebody who needs to be restored. Now, notice the word restore. He's saying, here's a person who was once in fellowship, and now that person has gotten out of fellowship. Why? Because he's been overtaken in a fault. Now, this is not the person who is not saved. It's not the person who is running to sin. Actually, here's a person who was endeavoring to get away from sin. But sin overtook him. You see, when you get saved, that doesn't mean you can't sin anymore. Say amen. You know that to be true. When you get saved, it doesn't mean that you cannot sin anymore. Sometimes we're overtaken in a fault. You know the difference between my life before I was saved and after I was saved? Before I got saved, I was running to sin. Now I'm running from sin. But we can sometimes stumble and fall. So he's talking about brothers. He says, if a man be a brother, brethren, if a man be overtaken in a fault, that is run down by Satan, trapped and snared by a fault, then we are to restore him. Now, a brother can be restored. That's good news. If you've gotten away from God, our God is a God of a second chance. Do you know somebody who's been overtaken with a fault? Well, the Bible says you're to restore him. Now, I want you to look at that word restore. Look at it. Restore such a one. Do you know what that word means? It's a technical word. It literally means to set a bone that has been broken. And it literally means to mend a net that has been torn. It's restoration, putting back in place that which is broken or that which is torn. What do we do when a brother fails? Do we say, it's none of my business? Folks, it is your business. He is in the body. Do you condemn him? Then you're condemning yourself. He's a part of you. Christians have a way of crucifying living saints, worshiping dead saints, and shooting wounded saints. What do we do when we have a brother who is wounded, a sister who's wounded? Do we report him to the church? They don't need a lecture. They need love. If you know somebody like this, I am here to tell you today that that person is your responsibility. My job is to teach you to minister so that you can be a minister of the gospel of our Lord and Savior, Jesus Christ. Well, you say, Pastor, that's well and good. That's just not my gift. I'm not qualified. Well, maybe you're not, because let me show you the qualifications. Look in chapter 6 and verse 1. Brethren, if a man be overtaken in a fault, ye which are spiritual, restore such a one. Now, if you say, that's not my gift, that's not my calling, that's not what I'm inclined to do, that's not what I'm supposed to do, you know what you're saying about yourself? I'm not spiritual. I'm not spiritual. If you are a spiritual person, a person who loves God, a spirit-filled person, then you're going to have all the qualifications you need to restore such a one. Now, I've talked about the ministry of restoration. Let me talk about the manner of this restoration. If you say, all right, Pastor, I'm going to do it. I have somebody right now in my heart and in my mind, some man, some woman, some boy, some girl. All right. Let me tell you how you're to do it. First of all, you're to do it very gently. Look, if you will, in chapter 6 and verse 1. Restore such a one in the spirit of meekness. Do you see that? Now, folks, when you're setting a broken bone, what do you need? Gentleness, isn't that right? In a spirit of meekness, tender, loving care. You can't restore somebody if you're harsh and overbearing. You've got to be gentle. I'll tell you what else to do. Do it humbly. Look at this passage. Restore such a one in the spirit of meekness. Now watch this. Considering thyself, lest thou also be tempted. You say, not me. Friend, there are three persons in your seat this morning. The person you are now, the person you could be for holiness and good in God, and the person you could be for debauchery and wickedness if you take your eyes off of Jesus Christ. You say, well, it won't happen to me. Well, I want to ask you a question. Happened to Jonah, you better than Jonah? Happened to Elijah, are you better than Elijah? Happened to Simon Peter, are you better than Simon Peter? It happened to John Mark, are you better than John Mark? No, the Bible says, let him that thinketh he standeth do what? Take heed lest he fall. And so when we are there to restore somebody else, not only should we do it gently, that is with meekness, but we're doing it humbly, considering ourselves, lest we also be tempted. I'll tell you a third way that when you do this restoration that you need

to do it. You need to do it sympathetically. Sympathetically. You see, the Bible says in verse 2, bear one another's burdens. Do you see that? If a person is truly a child of God, now I'm not talking about a person running to sin. I'm talking about a person who was running from sin, who's been overtaken. If he is truly a child of God, you can put it down big, plain, and straight. If that person is truly saved, truly born again, and is out of fellowship with God, I can tell you he's carrying a big burden. Now, if he's not saved, he's not carrying any burden at all. But if he is truly saved and out of fellowship with God, he is carrying a big burden. The most miserable man on earth is not an unsaved man. The most miserable man on earth is a saved man out of fellowship with God. Is that not true? That is absolutely true. David, when he got out of fellowship with God, said to the Lord, Lord, restore unto me the joy of thy salvation. He didn't say, Lord, restore unto me salvation, but restore unto me the joy of thy salvation. What is the burden that we ought to have sympathy for with these people? Well, first of all, they have a broken relationship with Almighty God. David prayed in that penitential psalm, against thee and thee only have I sinned and done this evil in thy sight. This person who once walked in sweet fellowship with God, that fellowship with God is broken. One of the most wonderful parts of my life is the fellowship that I have with God. When I awakened this morning, my first thought when my eyes opened was, good morning, Lord. I greet you, Lord. I bless you, Lord. Just the fellowship with Him, to be able to sing it and say it, I come to the garden alone when the dew is still on the roses, and the voice I hear falling on my ear, the Son of God discloses. He walks with me. He talks with me. He tells me I'm His own. That person who's gotten away from God, that person who's backslid, that person who's been overtaken with a fault, he has a burden because that relationship with God has been broken. I'll tell you what else. He has a guilty conscience. David prayed in Psalm 32, verse 4, for day and night thy hand was heavy upon me. My moisture is turned into the drought of summer. That is, where he used to be spiritually full of joy, now he's dry as dust. And then there's the satanic accusation that comes to a person. You know what the devil does to a person who gets away from God? The devil becomes his accuser. Before that person sins, the devil says, go ahead and do it. You can get away with it. After he does it, the devil says, you'll never get away with it. And the devil points his finger at him and says, look at you. You call yourself a Christian. You're not fit to live. Those people have lost all confidence in you. There's no way back for you. You'd be better off dead. That's what Satan does. That's not Holy Spirit conviction. That's satanic accusation. Here is a man away from God, folks. I'm telling you, he's got a burden. There's a broken fellowship with God. There is a guilty conscience. There's the accusation of Satan. And many times, there's public shame. These people say, well, I don't dare show my face at church anymore. If I were to come down there, everybody knows what I did, where I've been. They wouldn't receive me. Friend, we better receive them. We better let them know you're loved and you're welcomed and come on home. Now, why do we do it? Why do we restore such a one? Well, first of all, he's our brother. Notice how this begins. Brethren, if a man be overtaken in a fault, ye which are spiritual, restore such a one. Not only is he our brother, but we are members of the same body. When any member suffers, every member suffers with it. So why should we restore such a one? We are brothers, we're sisters. Beyond that, we're members of the same body. But let me show you the main reason that we do it. Look in verse 2. Bear ye one another's burdens, and so fulfill the law of Christ. So fulfill the law of Christ. What is the law of Christ? You can find that in Galatians 5, verse 14. For all the law is fulfilled in one word, even this, thou shalt love thy neighbor as thyself. That's the law of Christ. It's love. Genuine, Christ-like love, loving our neighbor as we love ourselves. Look at that fallen individual, that person who is burdened, and understand that you are to love him as you would want somebody to love you if you were in the same situation. And by the way, only a spiritual person can do that, for the Bible says the love of God is shed abroad in our hearts by the Holy Ghost. Yes, it may be firm love.
Yes, even though it's gentle, it may be firmness. But love says we'll go to those who have fallen. Love says we will go humbly. Love says, if possible, we will go privately. We will go prayerfully, and we will restore him, and we will fulfill the law of Christ. Why don't you right now ask God to lay somebody on your heart? Why don't you say, God, this week I will do that. And if you're that person who's gotten away from God, I want to tell you, you can be restored. You can come on home. And don't let that failure make you bitter. Let it make you better. You may have failed, but it's not all over. You may have lost the game, but there's still a season out there. Now listen, there's another motive. What are the motives we're talking about? He's our brother. We're in the same body. There's the law of Christ. There's another motive. Remember that I told you that the word restore has a twofold meaning. It has the meaning of mending a broken bone. It has also the meaning of mending a broken net. Do you know what God has put us together to be? A network. You know, when Jesus called his disciples, what were they doing? They were mending their nets. And he says, you come after me, I'll make you become fishers of men. Do you know what a broken brother is? A broken sister? He or she is a hole in the net. They're a hole in the net. Did you know that there are people we can't win to Jesus here at Bellevue because of some brother, some sister who's backslidden? And maybe they live right up next to somebody that we're witnessing to, and they've seen that person away from God. And because they've seen that person away from God and seen their lifestyle, they have no confidence in the ministry of this church. Did you know if people would start living right on Monday, people would believe what I preach on Sunday? Did you know that? But you see, the greatest testimony for Jesus and the greatest testimony against Jesus is the life of a Christian. Isn't that right? The greatest testimony for Jesus, the greatest testimony against Jesus is the life of a Christian. The Bible calls us living epistles. How is the gospel according to you? If all of our members were right with God, what an awesome net this would be to bring souls to Jesus Christ. There are the burdens, dear friend, that we willingly take up, where we bear somebody else's burden. Are you willing to do that? The Bible says, bear one another's burdens. Now, there's another kind of a burden. There's the burden we faithfully stay under. Look now in verses 4 and 5. Let every man prove his own work. Underscore that. Let every man prove his own work. Then shall he have rejoicing in himself alone and not in another. For every man shall bear his own burden. Now that's not a contradiction in terms. On the one hand, the Bible says bear one another's burdens. And then the Bible says every man shall bear his own burden. Is that contradictory? No, it's complementary. Now, the key to this is two different words that are used for burden. The first time, the word for burden here means a heavy load, something onerous, something that weights you down, something like being out of fellowship with God. It's a heavy, heavy burden. It is a crushing load. When somebody has a load like that, we're to come and bear that burden and lift that burden from him. That's a burden we willingly take up when we bear one another's burdens. But the word for burden here, portion, is a different word altogether. It has the idea of a soldier's weaponry, or a backpack, or a knapsack, strapped to your back, something that is necessary, something that is not burdensome, but something that is useful, something that will make you useful, and something that may even save your life. Now, God does not want us to live lives of ease, but God wants us to live disciplined lives. And so God lays burdens upon us, and God expects us to bear those burdens because these are burdens that we are to stay under. Now, what does it mean when it says that every man must bear his own burden? That means there's something that you cannot let anybody else do for you. There's something that you cannot relegate or delegate to anybody else. Well, what are some of those things? Well, nobody can repent for you. Isn't that right? Nobody can trust Christ for you.
Nobody

0: can love God for you. Every man must bear his own burden. I wish sometimes when I preach, I could go out there, sit in your seat, come forward, and give my heart to Jesus on your behalf, but I cannot. There are certain things that are our responsibilities and will become our blessings if we will take them. There's no such thing as proxy religion. And I'll tell you, one of the burdens that we need to take up and bear is the willingness to relieve a brother, to bear his burden. You see, a fallen or broken brother is not a call to gossip, it's a call to prayer. That's a prayer burden. Nobody can take that for you. There are the burdens that we willingly take up when we bear one another's burdens. There are the burdens that we faithfully stay under when it says every man must bear his own burden. There are certain responsibilities that are ours that nobody can do for us. There's one more burden, and that's the burden that we gladly lay down. Put in your margin Psalm 55 and verse 22. Cast thy burden upon the Lord, and He shall sustain thee. He shall never suffer the righteous to be moved. Do you know who wrote that? King David, who'd had his burden lifted when he was restored to God, but he had other burdens. You see, he was a king. He was wealthy. When he wrote this, he was godly because he was a writer of the Psalms. He was aged. What do we learn from this? That burdens come to the high as well as to the low. They come to saints as well as sinners. They come to the old as well as the young. Adrian, do you have burdens? Yes, I do. You have burdens. What do we do with our burdens? Well, if we have those kind of burdens, we have to cast them upon the Lord, roll them on the Lord. Do you have a broken heart? Is there a child that has ripped your heart out? Is there a husband who has forsaken you? Is there a physical malady that is gnawing away at your body? Is there a problem that is perplexing you? The Bible says you are to cast your burden upon the Lord. Friend, we have a wonderful, wonderful Savior. You say, Pastor, I have a burden today. Why do you think I have a burden? It may be that God has given you that burden to bring you to Him. Somewhere I read about a man who had a beautiful dog, and he had that dog. It was maybe a Labrador, some of these dogs that love the water, and the dog was swimming out in the water in a lake. And the man wanted to go home, and he called the dog, but the dog was having such a great time, the dog would not come. You know what the man did? He picked up a stick from the shore and threw it out in the water. And when this dog saw the stick, he remembered what he'd been told. The dog swam to the stick and got it, came back to his master, and laid it at his master's feet. I wonder if the burden that you have has not been given to you by God to cause you to come to His feet. To cause you to come to His feet. Maybe He's called you other ways and you wouldn't come. And maybe just the burden is what God is using to bring you to your Master's feet. Cast your burden on the Lord. He loves you. You say, Pastor, if I got away from God, would He receive me? Oh, yes! Yes! Pastor, if I've never known the Lord, can I be saved? Oh, yes, you can. Come to Jesus. If you have a special burden, roll it on the Lord. He may not lift the burden. He may not solve the problem. But the Bible says, cast your burden upon the Lord. He will sustain you. He will. He will see you through. He will. Cast it on Him. And if you want to be saved, let me invite you to pray a prayer like this. Just pray it right now out of your heart. Dear God, I know that You love me. I know that You want to save me. Right now, like a child, I open my heart. I receive Jesus Christ who died for me, who paid for my sin with His blood on the cross. I receive Him now, this moment, as my Lord and Savior. And Lord Jesus, because I trust You to save me, I'll not be ashamed of You. In Your name I pray. Amen.
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3: Welcome to Apologetics with Reasons for Hope. There's a growing movement claiming the Earth is actually flat. Now, we can look at many examples for how we know this isn't true, but I want to submit just one indisputable fact. To believe that every picture of a round Earth we see is fake, we'd have to believe that every major nation with a space program is in on the hoax. Think about it. China, Russia, Jeff Bezos, and the United States, they've all collaborated to pull this off? That's silly. Folks, these nations can't even agree on what currency to spend or standard of measurement to use, let alone agree on a hoax that ultimately they gain nothing from. I mean, what good would it do them if the Earth was actually flat? What, land prices are going to skyrocket because there's not as much of it as we thought? Isaiah 40 tells us that God sits above the circle of the earth. The only thing that always looks like a circle from every direction is a sphere. Join us next time as we debunk another irrational tale. Until then, go to hopetools.net for more information and stay bold.

0: Let this fall season get away from you too. October 2nd through the 4th, you'll get to enjoy some of the favorite father-son activities, like go-karts, fishing, and shooting sports. Along with that, we've got some special events like Camo Chow and the first ever Blade Swap. 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
2: 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He stated, "The worst evil that could be inflicted upon the youth would be to leave them at the mercy of their own uncontrolled inclinations. Under such conditions, education would be impossible and all orderly development hopeless. I do not need to picture the result." President Coolidge concluded, "It seems perfectly plain that the right to equality, liberty, and property have for their foundation reverence for God. If we could imagine that swept away, our American government could not long survive."
1: This has been an American Minute with Bill Federer. 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
5: And thank you for joining us today here on Crosstalk. Ladies and gentlemen, once again, our nation is at a crossroads. And in just 6 weeks, on the election day, Tuesday, November 3rd, those who show up to vote will significantly impact the direction that we head. Now, did you notice it said those who show up to vote? I said that because there's a huge segment in our country that does not vote, and tragically, Christians are among them. Now, it doesn't take long to recognize that there is a clash of values between the candidates with two completely different paths, two different worldviews. Will we reaffirm commitment to our constitutional republic, or are we going to advance the cause of socialism? Will we protect the life of the preborn, or will we be advancing abortion to the moment of birth? Will we follow the pathway of biological boys competing against girls, or will we recognize that God created male and female? Will we take steps to stack the United States Supreme Court, or will we stay the course with 9 justices? Well, there are different values, different beliefs, and different goals. The issues are too significant, friends, to sit this one out. And by the way, did you know early voting in some areas has already begun? Joining us on Crosstalk today, we welcome back Debbie Wuthnow, president of iVoter Guide. It's a division of American Family Association Action. She joined iVoter Guide in 2011, named president in 2018. They provide information on many thousands of candidates in thousands of races nationwide. Debbie, thank you for joining us today here on Crosstalk.
6: It's a pleasure to be with you, Jim.
5: So we are just 6 weeks from seeing what I believe to be a very critical election. Am I overstating it, or is there much at stake?
6: No, I don't think you can overstate it. I know people, they always say that, but this type case, it really is true. The whole direction of the federal government, and honestly, your state and local governments as well, but definitely at the federal level, in the direction of, you know, the President Trump agenda, or, you know, whatever you call that agenda, the control of the House and the Senate are huge in, as you talk about, the direction, socialism versus capitalism, the Supreme Court, how many states do we have, are all of topics that the Democrats are going to put on the table if they get control of one or both of those chambers.
5: You know, I was rather shocked too, and I learned it last week, that early voting in some areas is already underway.
6: It's just crazy. Yeah, it started in Delaware, and now Virginia, Minnesota, can early vote. Vermont, I think it started on the 19th. It's just rolling out. It's not just election day anymore. We've got, 6 weeks of election going
5: Yes.
6: Which is just crazy.
5: It is crazy, and especially because we saw this in our Wisconsin primary this past August as people did some of this early voting, and you had candidates that were dropping out last minute or somebody else, some new information broke in the news that was not known before, and then people said, hey, we want our ballots back so we can revote, and the state election board at that point, thankfully, they said, no, you can't do that, but there's so much that unfolds in the weeks heading up to an election.
6: Well, there's pros and cons. I mean, everybody has reasons for when they vote and how they vote. Different states obviously do it very differently. I'm always torn. I love to vote on election day. I just love getting all the information and the going on that day. But sometimes I'm traveling and I can't. Sometimes, you know, you never know what's going to happen with the weather or, you know, illnesses and things like that. So I think that there's reasons to early vote. I'm leery of voting so early because, as you said, that October surprise hasn't even happened yet. And, you know, that information might change the direction that you would want to do with your vote. So just pay attention and make your plan. Basically, the lesson is make your plan to vote when that's going to be and when you think is the right window of time where you can make sure you're not going to miss it, but yet you've got all the information that you need to decide to vote wisely.
5: Yeah, and I think that's my greater point is the amount of time between now and Election Day that so much can unfold, and certainly totally understand the traveling and making plans, making sure that vote is cast there. But is this really a state issue that determines this? Because only some areas are already voting. People are already casting votes for this November election, and yet others, some states have no early voting.
6: Right. It is up to the states. I think that's the part of the SAVE Act is the federal government can oversee federal elections. So even if something happens federally, it really only determines the federal part of the election. Mm-hmm. The states get to determine how they run their elections. Every state does it differently. They have you know, some allow registration up until the day of the election. You can walk in, register, and vote. Some require you to register 30 days in advance. Some of them mail ballots to everybody, and it's all done via mail. Some of them you've got to request it in advance. So you really need to find out what the rules are in your state. iVoterGuide.com does provide some of that information. 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
5: iVoterGuide.com, letter I, voterguide.com. And Debbie, you raised a real important issue on the registration aspect. Here in our state, people can register right on Election Day. Others, as you point out, have to be, you know, so many days, maybe 15 and maybe 30 and maybe longer, that they have to register to vote. And matter of fact, I think just the other day we had National Voter Registration Day across the country, and I believe it's very important that people know what their status is now rather than waiting to day of election.
6: Oh, 100%. 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
5: 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Debbie, it was George Jean Nathan, who is a leading American drama critic, and said this: bad politicians are elected by good people who don't vote. It's alarming to me that many Christians don't vote. Why is this?
6: There's a variety of reasons, honestly. I mean, there's been a move of some denominations, some churches, some pastors that say, you know, That whole separation of church and state, and they believe it. I mean, that's not what the founders intended. But they'll say, you know, politics is dirty, and, you know, you don't want to be involved in that and get all muddied. Well, politics gets dirty because God's people aren't participating, right? If we don't participate, if the godly don't participate, the ungodly do. And ungodly people will do ungodly things.

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1: Are you kidding me right now? We're in the month of September and you haven't signed up for the Father-Son Retreat at Trail Ridge yet? I know it's been a busy summer, but don't

0: So I think that it's people not understanding that God created government. God wants us to participate in the public square. It's part of being salt and light. It's part of having your culture represent you and your values. So it all began, I think, in that whole cultural slide when they took prayer out of schools and that whole 60s, 70s cultural revolution. And it's time to reverse that and get the people out of the pews and into the public square, not just voting, but running for office and speaking out at those school board meetings and city council meetings. That's part of being a good Christian is not just, you can't just be a Christian in your church. You've got to do it out in culture to be able to spread salt and light. And that's what God commands us to do.
1: God does want us to do that as well, that we are salt and we are light in this culture. And it's so critically important, friends, for such a time as this. Debbie, literally, there are many across this world who wish they could have the opportunity like we have in the United States to go and cast a vote for their leaders. I mean, even looking at the recent Russian election and knowing, okay, so we'll just remove certain opposition members off the ballot. And, and I mean, so many things are just really so skewed that we have a very unique privilege in this nation and that we don't want to lose it.
0: Well, but and we've taken advantage of it, right? We don't understand how unique it is because it's just always been here.
1: Right.
0: You know, you look at voter turnout in the states, and it is lower than it is in some nations of the world.
1: Right.
0: You know, when they first allow elections in, you know, India or whatever it is, and they have to get their thumbprint on it to prove that I voted, I've only voted once. Our turnout in this election on average will only be about 40% of registered voters. And that's 60% of registered voters. And that's not even, you know, as we said, not everybody's registered. That's allowing, it's, as you said, the ungodly to decide.
1: Right.
0: The direction of our country.
1: And I don't, it's been some many, many months ago or a year or so ago that I heard Christian leaders talk about half of Christians are not registered to vote. And of those who are registered, only half of them actually go and vote. Do your numbers skew with that or are they different than that?
0: Those are rough numbers and it varies by state. But yes, you know, some states now register everybody automatically, which is a whole nother election integrity issue.
1: Right.
0: So it's hard to know exactly how many people are registered. Rough estimates are, you know, between 2/3 and 3/4 of people are registered to vote. And George Barna will say there's not even as many people with a Christian biblical worldview anymore. And I think we're representative. Our participation in election is representative of the rest of the population. And we don't all participate, you know, but we should.
1: Debbie, there are those who don't vote because they don't have trust or confidence in the election process. Comment on that.
0: We've seen that even more recently, you know, since 2020, it's really been a topic. And it all depends on who you listen to and what you believe. We know there are certainly instances where the voter rolls are not being kept clean, where, you know, people are moving and they're still on the old state's rolls and on the new state's rolls. We know that there are people who have passed away and they're still on the voter rolls. And we know that there are, you know, the Trump administration has been requesting voter rolls from states, and blue states are even reluctant to send that in. So we know there are issues of the voter rolls being inaccurate. We also know there are states who will send a ballot in the mail to every address they've got on file.
1: Right.
0: And if there are addresses that are, you know, voters who don't really vote, all these, we know there's blank ballots out there. Human nature is to take advantage of those opportunities. And so it seems completely plausible to me, and there are anecdotal evidence out there that those types of things happen. And that's what, you know, law-abiding citizens say, just close those loopholes, because people are want to cheat. We see them cheating on tests when you're in school. It is human nature to do what you think is best for you. And I certainly, my understanding is, you know, many on the left, especially the progressives, the socialists, you know, the ends justify the means. So if they believe that their cause is just, they don't hold themselves to the same moral code that those who have a biblical worldview do. And that certainly puts cheating out there, because lying is acceptable if it gets you to the what you believe is the best end course. Not for a believer, not for Christians, but we know that not everybody in America is a Christian or shares that moral code. So I think that there are some valid concerns, but that does not remove your responsibility to vote. The only way to make sure your vote doesn't count is to not vote at all. So I would challenge everybody to get out and at least do your part, but also then be working on cleaning up the system and advocating for cleaning.

0: the voter rolls and voter ID, and, you know, the SAVE Act would be a move in the right direction. So I think we all just need to educate people on all of that. You know, when they say, if the left says that requiring a voter ID is voter suppression, are they saying that there are certain people who can't get a voter ID? Well, you have to have a voter ID to pick up a ticket at a will call or to buy alcohol or to drive a car.
1: Right.
0: So they just don't make sense to me, those arguments.
1: Debbie Wethnow with us here today on Crosstalk. And friends, a quick break. We're going to be talking more about the election process, but also a concern that our guest is expressing this year, and that is a concern about those who are neglecting the down-ballot issues. So we'll talk further about that as well. Stay with us. We'll be back in 1 minute. 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
2: 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Dr. Morris, did the Ice Age really happen?
3: Yes, indeed, Chris. There's a great deal of evidence that the Ice Age really happened. It wasn't long ago. It was at the end of Noah's flood. It probably took several hundred years for the Earth to settle back down into the equilibrium we now experience. That readjustment period was primarily the Ice Age. The real key for the Ice Age is more evaporation from the ocean waters, making huge storms of snowfall possible. But the continents were cold, making the storms violent and prolonged. Also, late in the flood was a time of great volcanism, meaning that the Earth's atmosphere was cloudy and shielded the Earth from the sun. So there was more snowfall, less snow melt, and the ice built up. This would have happened in the centuries following the flood. And that's the flood mentioned back in Genesis.
2: Thanks, Dr. John. For more information, visit us on the web at icr.org. I'm Chris O'Brien. Thanks for tuning in.
1: Voting this election, our topic today. Debbie Wethnow is our guest, president of iVoterGuide, their website, iVoterGuide.com. A lot of helpful information there. We'll certainly be breaking that down further in the course of our interview today, but a very critical election, 6 weeks away, and Virginia has already some states starting early voting for this election. Debbie, you mentioned the word SAVE Act in our last segment here, and I'd like you to comment, where does this stand at this point, and is it too late? Is it too late to implement something like this in time for the 2026 fall election?
0: Well, I believe that basically passed the House, but the Senate never voted on it. So they were trying to add that to some of the reconciliation acts mm-hmm. that they were pushing through. I think I've heard that the House is already on recess.
1: That's
0: to go
1: I
0: back
1: understand.
0: To
1: yeah.
0: to campaign. So I don't think much more is going to happen on that, and it still would be at the federal level only. But it still sets the direction. It sets the tone. If we can get it become codified, as they would say, passed as law, mm-hmm. it has a lot more weight to it than, you know, just an executive order that President Trump might sign. So I still think that if we'd like that passed, there's not much. Nothing can happen now. Even a couple of months ago, the states were saying, even if you pass this, they've already, you know, they're printing ballots, they're making plans to run the election. They can't change the way things work at that short term. But to me, it's really a long term play mm-hmm. of giving more integrity to the election so that all the American voters can trust the process and, you know, removing that excuse that the election might be fixed and that's why they don't want to vote.
1: So the House has passed it in the Senate. Senate has not adjourned as of yet, but we'll mm-hmm. be doing very soon. But at the same time, as folks, as Debbie said here, just not enough time to implement it for this election. But there's another important election just 2 years from now as well. Debbie, some believe that the midterms just don't hold much weight to them. And so therefore they don't, you know, participate in those, only the presidential elections. What about this matter of midterms not holding much weight? Is that true or false?
0: I think it's false because it's the president's agenda. You know, if you vote for president, that's one man. That person, man or woman, has an agenda. But to really make something become law, it takes the legislative branch. Those elections happen every 2 years. So in the midterm, we are going to be electing everybody that's in the Congress, as well as a third of the senators. Most states have statewide races. They have state legislative races similar to the Congress that are going on this year. So I honestly think they're equally as important as presidential. Mm-hmm. We do get fewer people who turn out to vote, as I mentioned earlier. And which makes each vote worth more, right?

0: that, so that 60% of voters typically vote in a presidential election year like 2024, this year a midterm. If we get 40%, that would be about average. But important issues are on the ballot. Mm-hmm. If you've got governors, you've got, you know, state senators, state legislators, certainly Congress and Senate. If we're going to keep control of those, it turns on the midterms. And a lot of voters get complacent and think they've elected their president and he's just going to take care of it. But he doesn't have ultimate power. It's just one person. So it's an important election. We all need to get out there and vote.
1: And we know that both the House and U.S. Senate are up for grabs right now. And mm-hmm. one of the things that we have to continuously remind ourselves of is the fact that it's the Senate that confirms appointees by the president. So if you have those that favor the president, you're going to see his more idealistic individuals put into positions as far as heading agencies or judicial appointments, as opposed to those who are bucking against the president's agenda.
0: Oh, completely. So, you know, we did not get an opening on the Supreme Court in the past 2 years. Mm-hmm. There's odds are that, you know, there will be one in the next 2 years. So if whatever party controls the Senate has a lot of say right. in who will get confirmed, not just for the Supreme Court, but for district courts across the nation, as well as the administration, as you said. And then in the House, it really sets the tone for legislation or more likely hearings that we would see. What does the House investigate?
1: Right.
0: And you know, we saw those impeachment hearings when the Democrats right. controlled the House. I wish more had gotten done when the Republicans controlled it, but it's certainly moving in, I think, you know, a different direction than it would be moving if the Democrats regained control of the House. Hmm.
1: Debbie, you have a concern that you've been expressing this year as it pertains to down ballot issues. I mean, there are many who, as I mentioned, show up for a presidential year just to vote for president or in the midterm. They may vote if they have a U.S. Senate seat. You mentioned one third of the U.S. Senate's being voted on. Everybody has a House seat that they're voting on in this election, so they may cast a vote there and ignore the rest of the ballot. So comment on these other races, whether or not they have importance and why people are not voting. Is this due to apathy or some other issue?
0: Well, it's super important. So we've long known that the races further down the ballot impact your family, your community, your church, your school much more than the races at the top of the ballot. America's moved to getting focused on national news and has lost sight of what happens locally. Mm-hmm. But your city council, your school board, your district judges, they impact you much more directly than do those other races. But yet we just commissioned Dr. George Barna to do a poll for us, and we wanted to find out what was going on at down ballot. And he found out of 2,000 likely voters, 85% of them were likely to vote at the top of the ballot, which in this year would be for Senate or for governor. But 55% of those are all that will fill in the entire ballot. So there's a 35 percentage point drop
1: wow.
0: in who votes down ballot. So people that are turning up to vote, which again isn't everybody, but then they're leaving races blank. And the number one reason they do that is they don't have information, which makes a lot of sense mm-hmm. to me, right? You don't yeah. know who's the right guy. You're going to skip it and leave it blank.
1: Right.
0: So it's not apathy. It's information. And that's why iVoter Guide exists. It was very confirming for Dr. Barna to find out that, you know, our mission, our goal is really scratches the need that voters have of mm-hmm. information on those down ballot vote on those down ballot races. And if you want to download that report yourself, you can go to iVoterGuide.com. We've got a banner there for you to sign up and read that research for yourself.
1: Okay, friends, again, that's iVoterGuide.com. And this is really interesting because there are a lot of states. I'm talking to one right now. Our legislature could flip either way, Republican or Democrat, depending upon voter turnout this coming November. And a number of other states are that way. Some are voting on judicial races and can go one way or the other, depending on how people are turning out for this. So it's disheartening to know that while 85%, you know, will get engaged in the very top ballot issues, that there's a drop off of 30%, just drop off, only 55% voting down ballot. And it's a very intriguing study and that you can download from their site. iVoterGuide.com is that. So I'd like you to tell us more about that because you and your organization are the solution to the problem as far as it relates to the fact that that voter information is one of the reasons why candidate information is one of the reasons why people are not voting down ballot.

0: So tell us about the work that you're doing at iVoterGuide.
1: Well, you know, iVoterGuide's mission, we understand that before every election, voters need to know more than just the names of the people on their ballot.
0: Yes.
1: They need to know what they believe, what they've done, what policies they promote. And for faith-based voters, they really need to know what the candidates believe, what their faith, how their faith is guiding them to mm-hmm. participate in what they're doing. So that has really been iVoterGuide's mission. I've always wanted to work with Dr. Barner, so it was very confirming for him to do this research for us. He'd never looked at down-ballot voting behavior before. All of his previous studies had been for, you know, president or senator or governor, and people didn't frequently say that they lacked information about those races, right? We have a lot of information about those races. So, mm-hmm. but they don't have information on down-ballot races. It's really the needle in the haystack, and it's really confirming to iVoterGuide that why we started moving into covering school boards in 2021. This is confirming that direction, that this really is the need that America has, is for down ballot information. And honestly, right. it's down ballot information that's nonpartisan that they can trust.
0: Right.
1: There's information out there, but a lot of times it's from the candidates or it's from a party, and voters are reluctant because they know things are spun and everybody has an agenda. Our goal really is to find the truth about each of the candidates we research. And there's 15,000 candidates we're covering this year, and that's wow. not even a lot of down-ballot races. We're covering quite a few school boards, but not nearly as many as are out there. So, you know, if you're lucky, iVoterGuide's got it covered, but our goal and our direction we're taking from this study is to expand that as soon as possible because, you know, voters, that's what they want. It's not recommendations from friends. It's not partisan voter guides. It's nonpartisan voting guide information from a source they can trust.
0: Yeah, voter information really is what you're putting together there. Was there anything that shocked you from the Barna study?
1: Honestly, the thing that shocked me is we asked what would be the thing, you know, when we were asking them what would change their behavior mm-hmm. or who would give them information, the thing that shocked me was that, I'll go another way. The school board was the races they most yeah. lacked the information on. Mm-hmm. They had enough information more so on even mayor or state legislator, but by a 10 percentage point difference, school boards was the highest area where they said we don't have enough information. Part of that, I think, comes from school boards frequently being nonpartisan. So that there isn't a party label behind a candidate's name that would guide you into what their beliefs or agenda might be. So even knowing the party of the candidate running for school board is more than nonpartisan. So that's what was really interesting and challenging to me, that was the number one race they were most confused about.
0: You know, and as I looked at your study too, that stood out to me too, that the school board, the largest information gap, and many people skip this, but at the same time, we have to look at this is the group responsible for making the decisions that will influence the next generation. They're the ones that are determining how the young people's minds are on socialism versus capitalism, you know, and will they have civics or not taught in the schools? Will they understand that there is male and female, or that they will have an education on, well, you can identify as the opposite sex, or will we allow boys who identify as girls participating in the girls' sports programs and locker rooms and showers, et cetera, et cetera, et cetera? That's the importance of these school board races.
1: It's hugely critical, and we hear about, you know, students that don't know what the Louisiana Purchase, so they've learned that America was founded on slavery. That's because of how they were, what right. they were taught in school, and those decisions are made by school board representatives. So I would challenge you to go and attend your school board meetings, find out what's being covered. COVID, honestly, the silver lining of that was when schools went virtual and parents got to see what kids are being taught, it kind of was a wake-up call to a lot of parents, and the pendulum is swinging where parents are getting more involved. But school board races are super important. And, you know, if you think your vote doesn't count, the further down the ballot you go, the fewer votes it takes to get you across the finishing line. So the school board races we covered in 2024, a third of them, the winning margin was 400 votes.
0: Wow.
1: So engagement is achievable. You know, God works through a remnant, but one church can carry and can swing a school board if they're engaged, if they're informed, and getting out to vote. So it is possible, and it's really critical, important race for those school boards, for not just our kids, even if your kids are in private school or you homeschool. It's the future of America. It's the peer group of your children.
0: That's important to know. I mean, one church alone could make a difference in how a school board election race turns out, that can take kids from one ideology to a completely different one.

0: In fact, we have an example that in the Houston area, the school board that more conservatives got on the board, and they reversed that bathroom policy that was allowing boys to go into the girls' bathroom. Yeah. So those races do make a difference, and they impact the next generation.
1: Friends, the website, ivoterguide.com. I've got a few more questions I'll be asking of our guest, and also in a few minutes, we'll open up some phone lines for you to weigh in on these matters as well. We're talking about the very importance of voting this election and really having tools available to educate and to inform you to make a valid decision here in your voting process, not just looking what name you like spelled or who is at the top of the ballot, but actually knowing who the candidates are and what they stand for. We'll be back in 1 minute. 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
1: Friends, I trust in your calendars, whether they're electronic or paper calendars, that you have something on there for Tuesday, November 3rd, being Election Day. Now, check with your state. Find out. Be sure that you are registered to vote. Make sure your address is correct with them. If you've been actively voting, that information is probably true. But if you have moved, that information needs to be changed with you. You can call your city clerk's office or county clerk and get more information on what you need to do. But to participate, again, some states are doing early voting. Some have already begun. Others will be starting. In our state, it's like 2 weeks before the election that it happens. And it varies from state to state. But Tuesday, November 3rd, a very critical election facing our nation. Debbie Wethnow is with us today, president of iVoterGuide and iVoterGuide.com. And Debbie, you mentioned you are covering some 15,000 candidates. Tell us what you're doing. How are you getting the information? And how practically, how can people use your website? What do they have to do?
0: Well, it's super easy to use the website. I'll start there. You go to iVoterGuide.com. And you enter your voting address so that you don't have to scroll through all 15,000 candidates. Mm-hmm. If you give us your address, we will personalize the ballot just for the races on your ballot. And as far as iVoter Guide covers them. So if we're covering your school board, it will appear there. If we're covering your state Supreme Court, it'll appear there. We will only see your congressman. You'll only see your state senator, your state rep. So you'll see all the candidates that are in that race, along with, once we've released the voter guide in your state, a rating of where that candidate lands on our gas gauge of a political spectrum. So iVoter Guide is right now gathering all the research. We've got the campaign finance data for every candidate from both the federal level and from a state level to look at who they've given money to as well as who supports their campaign. If a candidate has ever held office, it could be, you know, somebody's running for attorney general, but they were a state legislator. Could be running for Congress, but they, you know, were in the state Senate. There are groups who score those legislators on their votes, and we have gathered all those scorecards from both the left and the right. We are scouring public sources for who has endorsed candidates. We are sending questionnaires to the candidates that ask them about their policy positions and also their worldview. We factor all of that into this. We create a candidate scoring page for every candidate. Then we have an army of volunteers who comb through their social media, comb through their website, really looking for any nugget of a piece of information that would give us insight into that candidate's political philosophy. And that's what we feed into that rating. We are validating all that information. The candidates even get to see all the data before it goes public. And once we've gone through all of those hoops, then we will release that voter guide to the public at iVoterGuide.com. You could get it in your state. state, get it personalized for your address. And again, we're covering federal races in all 50 states. Mm-hmm. And if 40 states, we're covering your statewide races, every statewide race, be it judicial, state board of education, you know, whatever it is, mine commissioner in Colorado or Arizona. And then state senate and state legislature in 32 states. There's probably 2 to 3 dozen states where we're covering some of your ballot measures. We cover the ballot measures relating to election integrity and the social issues as a mm-hmm. conservative ministry that concern us. And we want to make sure voters have clarity. There's a lot of spun language in ballot measures.
2: Yeah.
0: So our team looks at not just what the ballot says, but what does a yes mean? Mm-hmm. What does a no mean? And again, we look at gather all the research, who's giving money to both sides, who's endorsed both sides. And then we also let you know, a yes vote is conservative or a no vote is conservative. And that's all, again, personalized right. for you at ivoterguide.com.
1: Okay. And I'm glad you addressed that issue, because there are some who just skip the referendum questions because they're afraid of being tricked. You know, sometimes you have to vote yes in order to reject something, or vote no in order to have it accepted. I mean, so telling people what a yes vote means, what a no vote means is really critical.
0: Well,
1: because people miss out because it's confusing.
0: Well, and I've been surprised myself. You know, I haven't done my, if I didn't do my research, you get
1: right.
0: into the ballot and you think you're about done. You've checked off all the voices and vote the different races, and you get to this paragraph and you read it and you're like, well, what does that do? And you know, I don't want to skip it, but you're right. Their wording is very confusing. So we just really felt like, you know, iVoter Guide researchers were voters too. And
1: yeah.
0: if we were confused, we know that there are other voters out there in America that are confused. So our goal is truth and clarity and transparency. So all that research we're gathering, you can see all the research when you click on either the ballot measure tile on your ballot or you click on a candidate on your ballot. You can see the information that we used to land on that rating and check it out for yourself. Because we're not trying to tell you who to vote for. We're trying to give you a tool so that you can vote wisely for yourself.
1: Okay, so I'm assuming this is a continued work in progress. I mean, if somebody goes there right now today, what they see 2 weeks from now may be even more mature as far as the information. Is that correct?
0: It's true. We've rolled out about a third of the voter guides with evaluations.
1: Okay.
0: So which means in about two-thirds of the state, if you went to see your ballot, you might just see a candidate name and a website. And that means that we're still researching. We're still validating.
1: Mm-hmm.
0: We're still grading those candidates. And come and check back. I would encourage you to sign up for our email list or download that Barna report, because then we will let you know when we've released the voter guide for your state.
1: Oh,
0: our
1: great.
0: Goal is to release it before early voting begins in your state.
1: Okay. And again, they can sign up for that, get the Barna report, download that, as well as signing up for those updates at iVoterGuide.com.
0: That's correct. If you go to iVoterGuide.com, there's a red banner at the top that says See the Barna Report. And as you sign up to get that Barna Report, that will put you on our email list, and we'll let you know, because you've given us your address, we can let you know when your voter guide comes out. And even next year, if you have a special election, we'll let you know when that's on your ballot, too. And those are the elections that even fewer people turn up to vote for.
1: Yes, yes. And friends, a tremendous communication tool, keeping you informed on these critical issues. Debbie, do you believe that this election is going to have an impact on the 2028 presidential election?
0: I think it very much so. It's very typical for the midterm election for the party that's not in the White House to gain seats.
1: Mm-hmm.
0: And I think that a lot of conservatives or Republicans or MAGAs or whatever you would call them that voted for President Trump have gotten a little complacent, feeling like they've got, you know, my guy won, and they're not as engaged. If that swings and the other party takes over, the anger will then build, and that will impact, you know, who even is the candidates and what the big talking point issues are in 2028. So they're all just, you know, dots in the continuum of painting the picture of America. But what happens here will definitely play a role in kind of laying the foundation and building the path towards what happens in 2028.
1: Friends, we're opening our phone lines today on Crosstalk. Maybe something Debbie has said has prompted a question in your mind, or you want to make a brief comment here on the program. Our phone number to Crosstalk is 1-800-733-9829. That's 1-800-733-9829. So if you have comments on this topic, on voting this election, and concerns maybe you have that we've not addressed here during this time, pick up your phone, give us a call, 800-733-9829.

0: Debbie, I know shortly after this election, and it won't be but days, there's going to be a whole gearing up for the 2028 election, and candidates are going to just come out of the woodwork for announcing for, you know, president in particular, and maybe some of the U.S. Senate seats that only come around every 6 years. What word would you have to say concerning this, especially to Christians who will be considering, do I run for office or not?
1: Well, I would ask you to pray if God wants you to run, because God will make it clear to you. But make yourself open and ask him what he wants you to do, as opposed to deciding what you want to do. We need more godly people. We need more Christians in office. We need people with backbone who can make the hard decisions, who can make the hard votes that are true to biblical values. And so pray about God, what God wants you to do, and then start asking your friends. You know, that's what those, what do they call them, exploratory committees that they form when they think about running, trying to see if other people would, you know, come behind them, give them money.
0: Sure.
1: We will be paying attention to all of that. But, you know, we will have elections in 2027 that we're covering in state legislature, and I think four states that have that going on. So we won't quite pivot to 2028 yet, but God may want you to.
0: Yeah, and I know, for instance, right after this election, there's going to be a lot of talk about who's running for president, who's going to run those parties, and our listeners may not run for president. What a difference they can make on school board, what a difference they can make on city council members, the local races, those things, as you pointed out, that impact us most directly, ones that are determining, are we going to have these AI data centers, you know, in our community, and all those kind of things. So,
1: well, and it's also the farm team for higher office. You know, it's a very rare individual who runs for president as their first elected office.
0: Right.
1: Most of them start in the city council or the school board and then move up from there to state rep, state senate, to, you know, governor to senator. So it's how you learn how to run a campaign. It's learned you run half an office. Do I really want to be a public servant? And so that's where most people start. Think of it as the farm team for upper office. But it's super important that we choose good people to build a good farm team, right, at the lower level as well.
0: Okay, the lines are packed right now. Let's get to Kathy in Wisconsin. Kathy, you're on the air.
2: Thank you, Jim. I have a couple comments. One is I'd like to see that voter guide out earlier. I am disabled, so I have already received my ballot, and I have actually already voted. But the voter guide is not there yet.
0: And to Debbie's defense, and I'll have her comment on this, some states have just finished their primaries. And so that's very interesting. And Wisconsin's was just a month ago, 30 days ago. And so they have to whittle out candidates who are no longer there. But Debbie, go ahead and address that issue.
2: Well, they send those out, Jim. Mm-hmm. They send them out 47 days ahead of the election in Wisconsin.
0: Okay.
1: Okay, I would challenge you to set it aside until you can get good information. We're releasing our voter guide in Wisconsin in about 3 days. So if people are on our email list in the states, because to Jim's point, there's a lot of data that we're gathering and we're verifying and we're rating, and it just takes a certain number of days between the end of the primary and the general, or even in the primary election, which we also cover in most cases. When candidate filing ends and early voting begins.
0: Yeah.
1: So if you're on our email list, we'll email you to say, you know, your ballot may have arrived. Please set it aside. We'll let you know when the voter guide is out there. And then you can go and look at the information and fill in your ballot. Maybe you can do that next time.
0: Great.
2: Thank you.
0: Thank you, Kathy. We have Christine calling next. Hi, Christine. You're on the air.
3: Hi. I am a canvasser. I've been doing this for 20 years. I'm calling all prayer warriors now. I've never seen so much apathy in my life. The ignorance is so profound also. And I'll tell you something. Christians, all politics is local. All politics is local. If you think that voting once every 4 years and then sitting back and hunkering down, this is why we are in a very, very precarious position right now.
0: Thank you.
3: And, I'm asking people to pray, because people have stopped caring, and people actually think that they can. Look, I'm going to say it. How can you be a Democrat and call yourself a Christian at this point? We're looking at what they stand for. They don't even hide what they stand for. And I'll just leave that there. That's for me, not Debbie. Okay.
0: Thank you, Christine. Thanks for sharing your thoughts on this. Debbie, she raised the issue of ignorance and apathy.
1: Yes, and discouragement, mm-hmm. that Christians are discouraged. And a solution to ignorance is education and information, yeah. And that's what iVoter Guide helps to fill. Apathy, that's the effort of prayer. That's, you know, mm-hmm. we quit caring or we're caring about other things, and you have to ask God what he wants you to be, yeah. a good steward of. I would say that your vote is one of the talents God gives you to be a good steward of, and you should care about that as much as you care about your family, because it impacts your family.
0: It is.
1: So we need to pray about it, and we need to do all of our parts.
0: Friends, it is a matter of stewardship. Our number here to Crosstalk, 800-733-9829. We'll take more calls right after the break in 1 minute. This is Crosstalk coming your way from VCY America. 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
4: 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Folks, we need to pray for President Trump because he's making some comments publicly that I don't think are going to sit well with God and thus for America. I was shocked to find out that the RNC midterm convention on the evening of September 10th, 2026, they played a video and they did voiceover. The voice sounded like that of Paul Harvey. They must have used AI since Paul Harvey has passed away. The video, I think, was played once before, but then here it was played again. And one of the lines from this film and narration that played on the screen was this, quote, "And on June 14th, 1946, God looked down on his planned paradise and said, I need a caretaker. So God gave us Trump," end quote. My friends, when you combine that with his numerous comments about Israel wouldn't exist without him, this is Nebuchadnezzar territory. Pray for President Trump and our country.
0: And you are listening to Crosstalk here on VCY America. Debbie Wuthnow with us today, 800-733-9829. We have Ann calling in from Dallas, Texas. Hi, Ann, you're on the air. Hello, Ann.
5: Oh, hey, this is Dallas calling.
0: Yes.
5: And I've been very involved politically many years. I'm 84 now, so I'm really out of it. Not as informed as I used to be, of course, going to Washington and Austin and everywhere else. But I really appreciate what she's doing. But right now, I'm an old lady. I'm alone. And people call me prehistoric. But can I get her to get them to mail me one in the mail with the postal service? Is that possible?
1: It actually is possible. I have a team that answers all the emails that come to iVoter Guide, and you can contact them at info@iVoterGuide.com.
5: No, I need just telephone number.
0: Oh, so you don't have a computer even to email?
5: Yeah.
0: Okay.
5: Prehistoric.
1: Let me find that phone number. I don't have that one memorized, but there is a phone number.
0: Okay, we'll see if we can get in before the end of the program.
5: So you can give me a phone to your group.
1: Okay. Yeah. I don't know it off the top of my head, but I'll find it and give it to you hopefully by the end of the call.
0: Great. Okay, so keep listening here. And incidentally, and even without that, find somebody within your church or a trusted friend or family member. Say, hey, could you look this up for me? And that'd be another action that you can take as well. But Debbie's going to look for that phone number here to give out. Thank you for the call. We have Jim next calling from Wisconsin. Jim, you're on the air.
6: So I'm running for state government in my state here. And I go to a very good church, but I feel like there's a disconnect between what we can and cannot do in our church as far as, informing people of the candidates and what they believe.
0: Mm-hmm.
6: Do you guys as an organization reach out to evangelical Bible preaching churches and encourage the pastors and say, please allow your members to share information like the iVoter Guides in our congregation so people know and organize and are engaged, mm-hmm. to get out and vote and know exactly what they're doing?
0: Okay.
1: So iVoter Guide has a church network. If you go to iVoterGuide.com and click on Take Action, we have church resources. We have a place for you to sign up to get information for your pastor. I frequently speak at events for pastors about the importance of being, engaged and telling your congregation to vote. My question is, what if there was a tool that you could tell your congregation about that would give them the information to vote? Would you use it? And every hand goes up. Mm-hmm. So we do have those resources on our church.

0: resource page at ivoterguide.com.
1: Yeah, even like an insert for the bulletin you have too.
0: Yes, we do.
2: I don't believe I can do that in my church. I don't think they'll allow me.
1: Oh, okay.
2: It's pretty sad, actually.
1: That would be a different issue then. I mean, as to what is legal and what your specific church will do or not do.
2: Right.
0: Mm-hmm. All you can do is raise your voice. I've been working on my pastor. Yeah. So just keep asking the questions. If churches won't completely engage, I know people who've changed churches to get to convey the message that we want you engaged. Yeah. And I do have that phone number when somebody's ready for it.
1: Go ahead with it. Thank you for the call, Jim. And what is the number for iVoter Guide?
0: So call 662-821-2024, and then just listen for the extension and to contact somebody about iVoter Guide. You may just have to leave a voicemail, but somebody will get back to you.
1: 662-821-2024.
0: Correct.
1: Okay, let's go next to Chuck in Delaware. Hi, Chuck, you're on the air.
3: Hi, I'm the first time calling. I listen all the time. Make it brief. What you value. Vote your values, in other words, vote the Bible.
1: Yeah.
3: Vote on how you live.
1: Yeah.
3: And that's how you should vote.
1: Thank you, Chuck, for that.
3: That's all I said.
1: Appreciate that. Thank you. Have a good day, too. I've seen others who have mentioned this, Debbie. Vote with your Bible open.
0: Well, you need to know what the Bible says about the issues, yet should guide you in your positions, because God does speak to all of those issues. And then iVoter Guide helps you to find the candidates who share those positions.
1: Right, right. Okay, Linda is calling from Sardinia, Ohio. Hi, Linda, you're on the air.
4: Yes, I have a lot of people, my family and in the church and everything, they're not even registered to vote. Mm-hmm. And I talk to them all the time, and I tell them what my grandpa said about a Democrat Party power, control, and greed, and the Republicans are a bunch of gutless wonders, but they're the lesser of the two evils. Mm. And we're going to have to vote, and I love President Trump. I've never seen a more godlier man. Of course, they said Lincoln was, but I don't know, but we're going to have to, because I talk to these people all the time and try to get them to vote, and we're going to have to pray. Thank you.
1: Thank Bye-bye. You, Linda. You mentioned a couple important things there. One is encouraging friends to register, and I understand, Debbie, it's legal, it's proper. Churches can hold voter registration drives.
0: They can. I've even heard of a pastor to stand up and say, raise your hand if you're not registered, or actually if you are registered, or stand up. And then he literally will have somebody pass out the forms to those who are still sitting. It depends on the rules in the state. Some states you have to be, certified to register people.
1: Right.
0: But it is certainly something that can be done. And we, as you said, we just had church registration Sunday.
1: Now, the one other thing that she mentioned, I'd like you to comment on this. She said, pray. How important is this matter of prayer as we face this election?
0: Amen. We are in a spiritual battle for America, and prayer is the best weapon in our arsenal. So pray for the election, pray for those people working the election, pray for the candidates, pray for the voters to get on, to remove that apathy, to get encouraged or angered or whatever it takes to get them into the polls and to vote in a full ballot. So pray for every aspect of this election and that God's people would show up and make their voice heard.
1: Amen. Well, we appreciate you, Debbie, being with us here today. A very important issue that we just cannot skirt aside. We cannot, sweep it under a rug. We have that responsibility to be stewards, and that's more than just our finances. It's we have the stewardship even of our citizenship that we need to take advantage of as well.
0: Amen. You said it really well, and iVoter Guide just is there as a free resource, which is a Christian ministry. So check it out and use it before you vote.
1: Great. Thank you so much. Debbie Wethenow has been our guest here today on Crosstalk. And friends, if you missed the information, a phone number, etc., I'll give it to you now. 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And a phone number to reach out to them, 662-821-2024. 662-821-2024. Think of the verse from Corinthians that tells us, moreover, it's required of stewards that a man be found faithful. And friends, we can be found faithful even in our vote, the stewardship of our vote. God bless you, friends. Thanks for joining us today on Crosstalk.
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0: With SRN News, I'm Keith Peters in Washington. Media outlets banned from the White House say they have filed a lawsuit.
1: CNN, MS Now, and Politico issued a joint statement saying they're suing after their reporters were denied access at the White House. They say, left unchallenged, it presents a threat to press freedom and the public's right to independent journalism. President Trump said Friday he was barring the outlets because of reporting he found to be fake news.
2: I don't think somebody should be allowed to come in and write fake stories.
1: The reporters' entry badges were disabled on Saturday. MS Now reporter Akayla Gardner describes how she was turned away.
3: I want to say not just me, but also our photographer had their badge taken this morning. Of course, after President Trump made clear that he wants to ban MS Now, CNN, and Politico.
1: Jennifer King, Washington.
0: International heads of state are in New York City for the annual UN General Assembly meeting this week.
4: Every year, 193 member nations gather in New York to have private meetings, to have public discourse, and to discuss the issues that are plaguing the world. U.S. President Donald Trump is set to open Tuesday's session with a speech. Other highly important and watched speeches will include Ukraine's Vladimir Zelensky and Israeli Prime Minister Benjamin Netanyahu's speech on Thursday. Missing on the world stage will be China's Xi Jinping, Russia's Vladimir Putin, and North Korea's Kim Jong-un. President Trump is set to meet with China's Xi Jinping later this week in Washington. In the backdrop of all of this diplomacy is the major financial crisis that the United Nations is facing due to billions of unpaid dues by the United States.
0: Correspondent Farnoosh Amiri reporting. On Wall Street, the Dow Jones Industrial Average up by 366 points. The Nasdaq rose 599. With the S&P 500 index rising by 114 points, oil near $96 a barrel. This is SRN News. An effort to encourage marriage.
5: The Institute for Family Studies is trying to get college students to consider matrimony, with every census and poll showing that marriage and childbearing is in decline in this country. The IFS says its Get Married initiative, quote, aims to provide resources for a rising generation of Americans considering how to get married and establish a stable family life. Organizers say they hope to counter a college culture that puts career over everything. Michael Harrington reporting.
0: Persecution of Christians in Chad is on the rise. While believers make up 40% of the population, the Muslim majority controls the government, and there are several Islamic terrorist groups on the loose in the country. Open Doors U.S. reports that Boko Haram and Islamic State West Africa province remain active around the Lake Chad Basin. These groups continue to attack Christian villages and burn churches. This is SRN News.
6: Here is a word of promise from our Lord in John chapter 10 and verse 10. 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I am come that they might have life, and that they might have it more abundantly. God's assurance to us from John chapter 10 and verse 10.
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9: The crew of Patch the Pirate. 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
1: We are continuing our reading of Solomon's great prayer of dedication of the temple that he has built. We're in chapter 6 of 2 Chronicles and verse 21. Hearken therefore unto the supplications of thy servant and of thy people Israel, which they shall make toward this place. Hear thou from thy dwelling place, even from heaven, and when thou hearest, forgive. If a man sin against his neighbor, and an oath be laid upon him to make him swear, and the oath come before thine altar in this house, then hear thou from heaven, and do, and judge thy servants, by requiting the wicked, by recompensing his way upon his own head, and by justifying the righteous, by giving him according to his righteousness. And if thy people Israel be put to the worse before the enemy, because they have sinned against thee, and shall return and confess thy name, and pray and make supplication before thee in this house, then hear thou from the heavens, and forgive the sin of thy people Israel, and bring them again unto the land which thou gavest to them and to their fathers. When the heaven is shut up, and there is no rain because they have sinned against thee, yet if they pray toward this place, and confess thy name, and turn from their sin when thou dost afflict them, then hear thou from heaven, and forgive the sin of thy servants and of thy people Israel, when thou hast taught them the good way wherein they should walk, and send rain upon thy land, which thou hast given unto thy people for an inheritance. If there be dearth in the land, if there be pestilence, if there be blasting or mildew, locusts or caterpillars, if their enemies besiege them in the cities of their land, whatsoever sore or whatsoever sickness there be, then what prayer or what supplication soever shall be made of any man, or of all thy people Israel, when every one shall know his own sore and his own grief, and shall spread forth his hands in this house, then hear thou from heaven thy dwelling place, and forgive, and render unto every man according unto all his ways, whose heart thou knowest, for thou only knowest the hearts of the children of men, that they may fear thee to walk in thy ways, so long as they live in the land which thou gavest unto our fathers. Moreover, concerning the stranger, which is not of thy people Israel, but is come from a far country for thy great namesake, and thy mighty hand, and thy stretched out arm, if they come and pray in this house, then hear thou from the heavens, even from thy dwelling place, and do according to all that the stranger calleth to thee for, that all people of the earth may know thy name and fear thee, as doth thy people Israel, and may know that this house which I have built is called by thy name. If thy people go out to war against their enemies by the way that thou shalt send them, and they pray unto thee toward this city which thou hast chosen, and the house which I have built for thy name, then hear thou from the heavens their prayer and their supplication, and maintain their cause. If they sin against thee, for there is no man which sinneth not, and thou be angry with them, and deliver them over before their enemies, and they carry them away captives unto a land far off or near, yet if they bethink themselves in the land whither they are carried captive, and turn and pray unto thee in the land of their captivity, saying, we have sinned, we have done amiss, and have dealt wickedly, if they return to thee with all their heart and with all their soul in the land of their captivity, whither they have carried them captives, and pray toward their land which thou gavest unto their fathers, and toward the city which thou hast chosen, and toward the house which I have built for thy name. Then hear thou from the heavens, even from thy dwelling place, their prayer and their supplications, and maintain their cause, and forgive thy people which have sinned against thee. Now, my God, let, I beseech thee, thine eyes be open, and let thine ears be attent unto the prayer that is made in this place. Now therefore arise, O Lord God, into thy resting place, thou and the ark of thy strength. Let thy priests, O Lord God, be clothed with salvation, and let thy saints rejoice in goodness. O Lord God, turn not away the face of thine anointed. Remember the mercies of David, thy servant. Now when Solomon had made an end of praying, the fire came down from heaven and consumed the burnt offering and the sacrifices, and the glory of the Lord filled the house. And the priests could not enter into the house of the Lord, because the glory of the Lord had filled the Lord's house. And when all the children of Israel saw how the fire came down, and the glory of the Lord upon the house, they bowed themselves with their faces to the ground upon the pavement, and worshipped, and praised the Lord, saying, For he is good, for his mercy endureth forever. Then the king and all the people offered sacrifices before the Lord. And King Solomon offered a sacrifice of 22,000 oxen and 120,000 sheep. So the king and all the people dedicated the house of God. And the priests waited on their offices, the Levites also with instruments of music of the Lord, which David the king had made to praise the Lord, because his mercy endureth forever, when David praised by their ministry. And the priests sounded trumpets before them, and all Israel stood. Moreover, Solomon hallowed the middle of the court that was before the house of the Lord, for there he offered burnt offerings and the fat of the peace offerings, because the brazen altar which Solomon made was not able to receive the burnt offerings and the meat offerings and the fat. Also, at the same time, Solomon kept the feast 7 days, and all Israel with him, a very great congregation, from the entering in of Hamath unto the river of Egypt. And in the 8th day they made a solemn assembly, for they kept the dedication of the altar 7 days, and the feast 7 days. And on the 23rd day of the 7th month, he sent the people away into their tents, glad and merry in heart, for the goodness that the Lord had showed unto David and to Solomon and to Israel his people. Thus Solomon finished the house of the Lord and the king's house, and all that came into Solomon's heart to make in the house of the Lord and in his own house, he prosperously effected. And the Lord appeared to Solomon by night and said unto him, I have heard thy prayer, and have chosen this place to myself for an house of sacrifice. If I shut up heaven that there be no rain, or if I command the locusts to devour the land, or if I send pestilence among my people, if my people, which are called by my name, shall humble themselves, and pray, and seek my face, and turn from their wicked ways, then will I hear from heaven, and will forgive their sin, and will heal their land. Now, my

0: eyes shall be opened, and mine ears attent unto the prayer that is made in this place. For now have I chosen and sanctified this house, that my name may be there forever, and mine eyes and mine heart shall be there perpetually. And as for thee, if thou wilt walk before me as David thy father walked, and do according to all that I have commanded thee, and shalt observe my statutes and my judgments, then will I establish the throne of thy kingdom, according as I have covenanted with David thy father, saying, There shall not fail thee a man to be ruler in Israel. But if ye turn away, and forsake my statutes and my commandments, which I have set before you, and shall go and serve other gods, and worship them, then will I pluck them up by the roots out of my land which I have given them. And this house which I have sanctified for my name will I cast out of my sight, and will make it to be a proverb and a byword among all nations. And this house which is high shall be an astonishment to every one that passeth by it, so that he shall say, Why hath the Lord done thus unto this land and unto this house? And it shall be answered, Because they forsook the Lord God of their fathers, which brought them forth out of the land of Egypt, and laid hold on other gods, and worshipped them, and served them. Therefore hath he brought all this evil upon them. And it came to pass at the end of 20 years, wherein Solomon had built the house of the Lord and his own house, that the cities which Hiram had restored to Solomon, Solomon built them and caused the children of Israel to dwell there. And Solomon went to Hamath-Zobah and prevailed against it. And he built Tadmor in the wilderness and all the store cities which he built in Hamath. Also he built Beth-horon the upper and Beth-horon the nether, fenced cities with walls, gates, and bars. And Bahalath, and all the store cities that Solomon had, and all the chariot cities, and the cities of the horsemen, and all that Solomon desired to build in Jerusalem, and in Lebanon, and throughout all the land of his dominion. As for all the people that were left of the Hittites, and the Amorites, and the Perizzites, and the Hivites, and the Jebusites, which were not of Israel, but of their children who were left after them in the land, whom the children of Israel consumed not, them did Solomon make to pay tribute until this day. But of the children of Israel did Solomon make no servants for his work, but they were men of war, and chief of his captains, and captains of his chariots and horsemen. And these were the chief of King Solomon's officers, even 250 that bear rule over the people. And here at the end of verse 10 of chapter 8 of 2 Chronicles, we'll end this reading and continue this description of Solomon's reign in verse 11 of chapter 8 next time.
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2: 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This is Jimmy DeYoung Jr. with Prophecy Today, where we examine current events in the light of God's prophetic word. We are in the midst of the Jewish fall feast. There's a celebration at the beginning, a celebration at the end, and a very solemn day on Yom Kippur. As we approach the Feast of Tabernacles, I want the body of Christ to understand the feasts are for the Jewish people. Steve Herzig comes in one moment to give us more details on this story.
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2: Steve, these holidays are very important to the Jewish people, but there's a significance to us as believers, correct?
4: Yes, they are, Jimmy, and happy holidays to you. Yes, the fall feasts are extremely important. You summarized it really well, Jimmy. The first is Rosh Hashanah. Then 10 days later, these 10 days of awe as people

0: begin to analyze what they might have done wrong, the sins that they have committed. They repent of them because Yom Kippur is not, may your name be inscribed in the book of life. Your name will be sealed in one of those books, the book of judgment or the book of life. And everyone wants to be sealed in the book of life. And so on Yom Kippur, the Day of Atonement, they will fast and they will pray and they will give charity, which, by the way, comes from a Talmudic story where the temple is burning in 70 AD and the student is there and the student says to the rabbi, "Rabbi, our people are fleeing. Our temple is done. What are we going to do? We won't have sacrifices." And the rabbi says, "From now on, we will fast, we will pray, and we'll give charity." Well, those things are all good, but they're not in the Bible to atone for sins. And so the Day of Atonement is a day that we as believers can look at and say, boy, have I trusted in the only path, the only way to be saved? And then 5 days later, the Feast of Tabernacles. That's when God sets up his kingdom. The Messiah has come and the kingdom is here. For Jewish people, Tabernacles is a reminder of his faithfulness to them as they were journeying in the desert and wandered around. A 10-day journey turned out to be 40 years long. But eventually they go into the promised land. And we as Christians say, well, first we have to repent. Then we understand that Jesus paid the price for us. And then we understand that we're absent from the body or raptured. And then we're present with the Lord Jesus and co-rulers with him, as you will, being servants of his during the thousand-year rule where the kingdom will be an amazing thousand years. So these three feasts are really a culmination of the program of God. It's an exciting time. It's a real exciting time, Jimmy.
1: Steve, as we approach the Day of Atonement, Yom Kippur, I want Christians to understand the feasts are for the Jewish people. One final question for you. We always ask this one. Steve, tell us how we can best, from a practical perspective, approach our Jewish friends during these feast days and tell them about Jesus.
0: Jimmy, these particular days are so unique. The best way for those of us who have Jewish friends, people we're concerned about, is number one, give them a call. Ask them how they are, especially for those who might be shut in. Number two, if you can possibly give something to them, a basket, a fruit basket of some kind, a card, a greeting to them to encourage them and let them know that you're praying for them and concerned about them, especially during these difficult days. It's great that we can find ways to connect with them, even if it's phone call or by mail, email, and let them know that we care, especially as they're about to celebrate their Day of Atonement and for Tabernacles as well.
2: 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There you will also find information for a better understanding of biblical prophecy as it relates to our world today. This is Jay Johnson inviting you to join us every Monday through Friday for Prophecy Today. Remember, the Lord Jesus is coming, and it could be today. So let's keep looking up until...
3: September 21st, action required. Maybe you've heard the saying, the road to hell is paved with good intentions. Quite a jarring statement, am I right? And we might balk at such a rigid idea. After all, we are spared the penalty of hell by faith alone, not actions. But consider this. If we claim to have trusted Jesus as our Savior, yet continue to deny the new behavior we are called to by him for the purpose of transformation, how true is our faith? Today, we'll hear from John, a man who desired to connect with God, but his lifestyle of sin kept him bound in a cycle of destruction. He's here to share with us his true story on this Unshackled Daily Devotional.
4: Mine was a normal childhood with scouts, Little League, and church. At age 14, I drove without a license and was sent to a boys' ranch where I stole a garbage truck and drove home. For that, I was locked in reform school for a year. I prayed, God, get me out of this and I'll change. 2 months later, I was back behind bars for assaulting two policemen. When I got out after 16 months, I got a job but also sold drugs. I was still going to church, roaring up on my motorcycle. Then I stabbed two men in a fight and went back to prison for a year. For shooting a policeman, I was sentenced to 20 years. That time in prison, I studied and got all the education I

0: could. After serving 5 years, I opened a bike shop, but still did drugs. I bought 40 acres of land in a remote mountainous area. Then I fell in love and settled down, some, as two beautiful daughters were born to us. I was cooking amphetamine when the police raided and I was held without bail. I never seemed to learn. I wasn't home when the fire started that destroyed our home and badly burned our newborn son. My wife couldn't cope and disappeared. I sat in prison and begged God to give me peace, crying for hours every day. Through prison chapel, I met men who showed me how to follow Christ daily. One day, I went to the altar and received Jesus as my Lord and Savior and found the peace I was seeking. My name is John Hawthorne, and when I was released, I turned my mountain retreat into a place where inner city kids can come to meet Jesus.
1: Jesus said in John chapter 14, verse 21, "He that hath my commandments and keepeth them, he it is that loveth me. And he that loveth me shall be loved of my Father, and I will love him and will manifest myself to him." Friend, saying that we love Jesus or that we want to live a Christian life is not enough to save us from eternal damnation or an earthly hell of our own creation. It is only when we take action and submit to God's commands that we can experience the fullness of His saving grace. Like John, we must learn to follow Christ daily. 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
3: We've been serving in Thailand for over 50 years, Wayne, and one of the pillars of Thailand's strategy is to reach out and connect with the local listeners, be in their presence, really become their friends. And one of the ways we've done that is through a prison ministry.
2: We heard the story of one prisoner who felt hopeless to the point of considering suicide when he tried to fight his drug addiction in the central prison there. But everything changed when he enrolled in FEBC's Bible Correspondence course.
3: Wayne, our broadcasters in Thailand realize that these prisoners have a lot of time on their hands. So we put together a very concise Bible study curriculum that we put into the hands of these prisoners. And when they demonstrated interest in the Bible, this correspondence course takes them much deeper. We've been doing this for many, many years, and now enormous numbers of prisoners, like this man, are responding.
2: Well, when he made his way through Scripture, he saw the hope in Jesus. He said, "The course made me realize the need to repent, and I have been changed by God's word. Jesus Christ has filled my heart so much, He was willing to please and carry away all of my mistakes."
3: Jesus challenged us to go into the prisons, as well as to minister to orphans and widows. FEBC tries as hard as they can to reach the listeners, to be our friend, to be someone trusted by that listener, so that when we give them the truth of the gospel of Jesus Christ, they're quick to respond. 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
1: And what our Lord is saying, no, you don't kill outwardly, but you kill with your heart. And you are able to restrain the actual murder because you're seeking so hard to be self-righteous and because you want everyone to look up to you, but inside you are a murderer.
2: Welcome to Grace to You with John MacArthur on VCY America. Today we're beginning a series that should be of particular interest to those the world would call good people, the upstanding citizens who respect the rights of others, don't make major moral errors. It's a study on the judgment of God that's titled Without Excuse. Now, as we get started, I think it's safe to say that if there's one frustration people have these days with many court systems around the world, it's the leniency shown to guilty criminals. For nearly every crime, there seems to be an exotic excuse why the person isn't responsible. While excuses may sometimes work in the human courtroom, that won't be the case when people one day stand before God. Here were some of John's thoughts on that.
3: You probably remember a few years ago when somebody was accused of a heinous crime and went to court and took what was called the Twinkie defense, defended himself because he had eaten too many Twinkies and it somehow altered his thinking. Yeah, people would go to bizarre extremes to excuse themselves from their evil behavior. All of us can get good at that, making excuses for our behavior. And that leads me to say that we're going to provide you with a study that we're going to begin today titled Without Excuse. That's right, Without Excuse. It comes from Romans 2. That's a passage that spells out how God views the kinds of sins that so saturate our world today. This series on Without Excuse will answer questions like, why are people who have never heard the gospel still held responsible? Or, where do good works fit into God's judgment? Or how can God claim to be loving but cast people into hell? Another question, what role does the created world around us play in God's holding mankind responsible for rejecting Him? All these are questions of great importance because people always ask, why am I to be held responsible when I'm locked in sin? Why is it my fault if I don't believe? A timely study that goes to the heart of the self-indulgent, self-excusing times in which we live.
2: Yes, friend, this study will be provocative and it will cause you to think. So you don't want to miss a day. And now here is John MacArthur to begin his series called Without Excuse.
1: Romans chapter 2, and I trust that you'll take your Bible or one Bible that you might find in the back of the pew near you so that you can follow along in our study of God's Word. Romans chapter 2. Actually, verses 1 through 16 are a single section, and they present to us the principles for divine judgment, the principles on which God judges men. From chapter 1, verses 18 through 32, the Apostle Paul painted for us a vivid, striking picture of the character of the godless heathen system in its evil and debauchery. He also has clearly shown us that the wrath of God is working already in the world through the compounded sinfulness of men who have been abandoned by God. Men abandon God, and God abandons men to the consequence of their own sin, and thus the wrath of God is at work. Now, when you come to the end of chapter 1, if you've really thought about it, there's a very important question that is unanswered, and it is this. What about the good people? What about the moral people? The people who aren't murderers, who aren't liars and thieves and fornicators and adulterers and homosexuals. What about the basically good moral folks who are not idolaters, who have not, as it were, abandoned

abandoned all sense of right and wrong and morality? What about the people who do not outwardly commit these vices? Where do they fit? Now, here's the key. There are in the world people who do not appear to be idolatrous. They may even identify with that religion which is true. In Paul's day, they would be the Jews. In our day, they would be the quote-unquote professing Christians who would want to uphold the moral standard of the Scripture. But because they are not true believers in God, though they want to uphold an external moral virtue value system, they cannot maintain it in their own lives because they cannot restrain their own sinfulness. So they cover a really darkened heart with a cloak of light. Now, Paul then in chapter 2 sets about to expose the moralist, to expose the Jew, if you will, who is saying, we have not become idolatrous. We have not sunk to this level. We agree with your condemnation. Therefore, we are different than they are. We stand uncondemned. And they would have a false sense of security. But if you look at chapter 3, verse 19, which is right at the end of this whole section which indicts man, you will see that Paul has a purpose in mind. He says, we know that whatever things the law saith, it saith to them that are under the law, and here it comes, that every mouth may be stopped, and all the world may become guilty before God. Now, stop there and go back. The whole basis of the Christian gospel is only understood insofar as people understand that they are guilty before God. Whether they are the immoral man of chapter 1 or the moral man of chapter 2. Whether they are the Gentile of chapter 1 or the Jew of chapter 2. Now, Paul in chapter 2, I believe, may have had the heathen moralist in mind. The man who thinks he's moral and wants to uphold a moral ethical code. But more than that, he had the Jew in mind. The Jew traditionally believed that God was going to blast the heathen out of existence because of their sin. As in the case of Jonah, he would wipe out the Ninevehs of the world, as it were, unless they repented. But he also believed that no Jew would ever experience that kind of condemnation with the pagans. They believed that because they were Jewish, born into the line of Abraham, because they were circumcised, and because they kept the trappings of the Jewish religion, that they were exempt from any judgment. For example, they had some interesting sayings. One of them was, God loves Israel alone of all the nations. Another one, God will judge the Gentiles with one measure and the Jews with another. They said this, Abraham sits beside the gates of hell and does not permit any wicked Israelite to go through. Any wicked Israelite, Abraham will keep out of hell. When Justin Martyr was arguing with the Jew in the Dialogue of Trypho, the Jew said this, they who are the seed of Abraham according to the flesh shall in any case, even if they be sinners and unbelieving and disobedient toward God, still share in the eternal kingdom. Now that's what they believed. They believed they were exempt from judgment. They did not believe they would be condemned with the world, condemned with the pagans, because they were self-righteous and they were attached to the nation of Israel. Now you can see this from two angles. Number one, they believed in a salvation by works. They believed in what we would call legalism, salvation by works. They thought that because they were in the nation and because they kept the traditions and because of their physical identification and their religious identification together, they were exempt. They were in the chosen people. They expected to be regarded and treated, get this, not as individuals, but they expected only to be dealt with as far as the whole nation was concerned, and they thought God was obligated to the whole nation, so they, as a part of it, were exempt from judgment. So there was no consequence to their personal sin at all, because they were under a sort of a national salvation. You could also say they believed not only in salvation by their works then, but salvation by their covenant. They not only believed in legalism, but they believed in what we would call sacramentalism.
because they were circumcised on the eighth day, because they went through that sacramental situation, that ritual, they therefore were in the covenant. Now, lest you think this is too far afield, that is basically really what is being believed in many Protestant churches today, that if a child is baptized as an infant, that is a sacramental act which by which that child enters into the covenant. The child enters into the covenant as an infant. That entering into the covenant is confirmed when the child is 12, and therefore by sacramentalism, that child is guaranteed a place in God's kingdom and will not be condemned to the world. So they believed that by keeping the traditions outwardly and by being sacramentally attached to the covenant, they were exempt. There are people like that today. They've been baptized. They go to church. They belong to a church. They keep the rules and they act on a moral basis outwardly. They're self-righteous. They try to do what's right, and they just don't think they're going to be judged. They really don't. That's basically true. And that's why you hear so very often people say, well, God would never do that to me. I mean, I've been a good person. The moral, self-righteous people, frankly, are the hardest people to reach. They're much harder to reach than the reprobates who hit the bottom and have no other options. So Paul goes from the reprobates in chapter 1 to the moral people in chapter 2. And with great force and great clarity, he points out that the ethical, moral person, even the Jew, is going to find himself in the same hell as the Gentile pagan idolater if he keeps going the way he's going. In fact, get this one. If the heathen is without excuse, then the Jew is even more without excuse because he has more information and more knowledge. So, when it comes to the moral man, when it comes to the religious person who has not become an idolater, but who has identified with Judaism or in today's terms with Christianity outwardly, Paul wants him to know that he's going to be judged too if it's just an outward religion. Now, there are six principles of judgment in this first 16 verses. He judges men on the basis of their knowledge. He judges them on the basis of the truth. He judges them on the basis of their guilt. He judges them on the basis of their deeds. He judges them with impartiality, and he judges their motives. Those are the six elements that come together to show how God judges. Now, let's look at the first one in verse 1, knowledge. Therefore, thou art inexcusable, O man, whosoever thou art that judgest, for wherein thou judgest another, thou condemnest thyself, for thou that judgest doest the same things. Now, let's see what this is saying. Fascinating verse. It begins with therefore. What he's saying is this, and the therefore ties us, doesn't it, backwards to the previous chapter. Some people have been confused by that therefore, but there's really no reason to be. Listen. Because what was true of those in 1:18 to 32 is also true of you. You are also without excuse. That's the connection. If you go back to verse 18, watch. Here it is. For the wrath of God is revealed from heaven against all ungodliness and unrighteousness of men who hold the truth. Verse 19, that which may be known of God is manifest in them. In other words, because they know the truth, the end of verse 20 says they are without what? Excuse. Now go right to verse 1 of chapter 2. Therefore, you also are inexcusable, O man. Why? Implication, because you also know the truth. And you know how you prove that you know the truth? You prove it because you are judging others. And if you have a criterion by which to judge others, you prove that you must know the truth. You're just as inexcusable. Now, they knew the truth. Obviously, they knew the truth. It was clear that all men knew the truth from chapter 1. And what was true of those people is also true of the Jew in chapter 2. They knew not only from external natural revelation, they knew from conscience. Look at
chapter 2, verse 14. The Gentiles do by nature the things contained in the law. And if it's the nature of a Gentile, if conscience is a part of him, then conscience is a part of a Jew as well. If conscience is in an immoral man, conscience is also in a moral man. So they also knew by natural revelation. They also knew by conscience, but more than that, the Jew, the moral man, the one who attaches himself to the worship of the true God, knows from the very law of God itself. Look at chapter 3, verse 1. What advantage then hath the Jew? What advantage is there to being a Jew, and what profit is there to be part of the circumcision? Much every way. Chiefly because unto them were committed the oracles of God. So they knew, and therefore they are just as inexcusable or more inexcusable. For they not only have the light of nature, they have the light of conscience, and they have the light of the revealed Word of God itself. In chapter 9, Paul reinforces the same concept in verse 4. Who are Israelites, he says? They to whom pertains the adoption, the glory, the covenants, the giving of the law, the service of God, and the promises, whose are the fathers, and of whom concerning the flesh Christ came. In other words, they have all the benefits, all the revelation. So he says, therefore, you're without excuse. Oh, man, that means anybody. And that really gives us not only the Jew, but beyond to any moralist who thinks he's exempt from judgment because he has not sunk to idolatry, he has not sunk to homosexuality, he has not sunk to the reprobation of the former passage. Any moralist in view who is saying, look, I'm not in that category, he says to him, you are also inexcusable, oh, man. And that little phrase, oh man, is used also in verse 3 and later in chapter 9. It's just a very general reference. You're inexcusable. And you say, why? Because you know. You have the knowledge. In fact, you have a more complete knowledge, so you're even more inexcusable. You might even want to know, too, that the Jews who would be exposed to this chapter would even have known of Christ. And that would put them at the very top of the inexcusable list, wouldn't it? The Hebrews 10 people who would receive the much severer punishment because they had counted the blood of the covenant an unholy thing and trampled underfoot the blood of Christ. You see, they were at the top of the inexcusable list, and they know God's standards. How do we know? Look at the next phrase. Whosoever thou art that judgest. You betray that you know God's standards when you apply them to somebody else. Anyone who sits in the seat of moral judgment, anyone who sits in the seat of condemning others for their sin, proves that he himself is inexcusable. If he can judge sin in others, then it gives evidence that he knows the standard. You want to know something interesting? Look at the verse 32 at the end of chapter 1. It says, even the pagans know the judgment of God, that they who commit such things are worthy of death. Even the pagans know what is right and wrong. Even the pagans can apply God's standard to their own life if they chose. Much more you who have received his revelation. And you who sit in judgment on the pagans give evidence that you know. This would be like a judge who condemns a criminal by applying the law. He therefore makes himself responsible, obviously, to keep that same law if he's going to sit in judgment on somebody else. And then he goes to the next statement, powerful. For wherein thou judgest another, thou condemnest thyself. Now, when you show the law of God as applied to somebody else, you prove that you know that law, and in knowing that law, you condemn yourself. A pretty powerful statement. You condemn yourself. And this is really what Jesus said. If you look for a moment at Matthew 7, you can see where Paul got this whole thing. Through the inspiration of the Holy Spirit, he was really restating what our Lord said in Matthew 7, verse 1. Judge not that you be not judged. Now, what this means is not don't make a proper evaluation. You're supposed to make a proper evaluation of things. It even tells you to do that later on in the same chapter.
when it gets down into verses 15 to 20 and tells you to examine and make a decision based upon the fruit that you see in someone's life. But what it means here is stop criticizing. Stop being condemning and censorious and critical and fault-finding and self-righteous.

playing God. Stop trying to impugn people's motives when you can't even read their hearts. Stop pushing your criticism to the point where you're playing God. Because in verse 2, with whatever judgment you judge, you will be judged. And with whatever measure you measure, it'll be measured to you again. In other words, if you show that you can judge everybody else, then you show that you ought to be judged by that same standard. If you know it so well to apply it to other people, you better make sure it isn't going to be applied to you. That's why James 3:1 says, stop being so many teachers, for theirs is a greater condemnation. Why is a teacher's condemnation greater? Because the more he knows, the more he therefore condemns himself. And then the Lord goes on in chapter 7 to talk about, before you get a splinter out of another guy's eye, why don't you get a 2x4 out of your own eye? It's a fatal tendency, isn't it, to exaggerate the faults of others and minimize our own. And this was the classic line of the Jew who sat in judgment on everybody and thought he himself was exempt. And God says, you're not exempt. Not only are you not exempt, you're even more inexcusable, and you prove it because you are applying the law to somebody else, which proves you know it, and it's going to condemn you too. Well, why should it condemn them? This is the key, the end of the verse. For you that judge are doing what? The same things. You're doing the same things. Now, immediately, whoever this imaginary Jew might be that's in sort of a diatribe with Paul, he is going to say, what do you mean? I do not do those things. I am not committing those sins. I am a moral man. I keep the law of God. Like the rich young ruler, all these things have I done from my youth. Boy, what an illusion. I'm a moral man. What do you mean I've done these things? Look at Matthew 5. Let's find out. Listen to how the Lord zeroed in on this problem. Verse 21. And he said earlier, I'm come to fulfill the law. And here I'm going to reiterate what it is. You have heard that it was said by them of old is a statement that means your rabbis taught you this. Your rabbi said, thou shalt not kill. And so you say, we don't murder. Oh my, we would never do that. But I say unto you that whoever is angry with his brother without a cause shall be in danger of judgment, and whoever says to his brother, Raca, shall be in danger of the council, and whoever shall say, thou fool, shall be in danger of hell fire. And what our Lord is saying, no, you don't kill outwardly, but you kill with your heart. And you are able to restrain the actual murder because you're seeking so hard to be self-righteous and because you want everyone to look up to you, but inside you are a murderer. So it may not be apparent. You see, that is all that false religion can do. It cannot actually restrain the sin in the heart, although it can mask it with a self-righteousness. And if you go further to verse 27, you have heard that it was said, your rabbi said, thou shalt not commit adultery. And so you don't say, you say, we don't do that. Oh, we don't commit adultery. But I say unto you that when you look on a woman to lust after her, you've committed it already with her in your heart. You are able to restrain it on the outside to perpetuate your hypocrisy, but not on the inside. And then he goes on to say, you also commit adultery with your divorces. Verse 31 and 32, you know what they did? When they wanted to commit adultery, they didn't just go commit adultery. They divorced their wife and married the one they wanted to commit adultery with, and they legalized it. And that's why the Lord says, when you're putting away all your wives, you're proliferating adultery all over every place. You're technically getting around adultery, but you're divorcing your wife to do it, and that's a sin. Verse 33. And again, your rabbis have said, thou shalt not perjure thyself, but make sure you perform all your oaths. And you know what they had done? They had all these kind of oaths, and they'd say, I swear by such and such, and I swear by such and such. And as long as you swore by something other than God, it didn't count. And when you said, I promise and I swear by heaven that I'll keep this and I'll pay my debt, then you didn't pay your debt, you could say, ha, I swear by heaven, it doesn't count. So you're going along and you're trying to perform your oaths. You're doing the letter of the law on the outside.

outside, but you're a liar on the inside. And then in verse 38, he says, your rabbis taught you an eye for an eye and a tooth for tooth. You know what the rabbi said? Get your vengeance, man. Get your vengeance. Get it. If somebody does something to you, you do it back.

0: relationships. You see, you've missed the whole point. You're a vengeful sinners. Now, he went all the way through chapter 5 with that stuff. And as I said, they could restrain the outside. Oh, we don't kill. Oh, we don't commit adultery. Oh, we don't lie. We just say King's X. See, we have our fingers crossed behind our back. And we only do what the Bible says, an eye for an eye and a tooth for a tooth, which was nothing but a cloak for their revenge. You see, self-righteous people make two fatal mistakes. They misunderstand the height of God's law that encompasses even the inside, and they misunderstand the depth of their sin. They miss both of those.
1: 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And now for the entire Grace to You staff, I'm Phil Johnson. Join us again tomorrow as John MacArthur continues his study called Without Excuse, showing you the basis for God's judgment and why no one is exempt from it. Be here for another 30 minutes of unleashing God's truth one verse at a time on Grace to You.
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5: Are you kidding me right now? 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
2: An old man, his son, and their donkey were on their way to the market. Passing some people, they heard one say, "Look at that silly pair, walking when they ought to be riding." So they mounted the donkey. Later, they passed another group, and one said, "Look at that lazy pair, breaking the back of their donkey." So they got off, tied him to a pole, and carried him. But as they crossed a bridge, the donkey fell into the river and drowned. You can't please everyone, so do what Enoch did. He pleased God, says the Bible.
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4: This is Getting God's Message, and I'm Lud Goltz. In our last visit, we studied Paul's prayer found in Colossians chapter 1, verses 3 through 12. Today, let's look at the life of Epaphras, mentioned twice in Colossians, as well as in the book of Philemon, verse 23. Colossians 1:7 says, "The Colossians heard the good news of Jesus Christ from Epaphras."

Epaphras, who had lived among them. He was a dear fellow servant who was faithful in his work for Jesus Christ, when in their midst, and as a partner of Paul. In Colossians 4, verses 12 through 13, it adds that he sends greetings and that he always wrestled in prayer for them, that they'd stand firm in all the will of God, mature and fully assured. Paul affirms his diligence as a representative of the believers in Colossae, Laodicea, and Hierapolis. These three cities formed a triangle just east of Ephesus in Turkey. Here was a man who helped establish the church in his hometown, Colossae, and then was sent by this church to be part of Paul's missionary team planting churches elsewhere. According to Philemon, he was in prison with Paul for his activities, but he wasn't pouting or complaining. He was praying intensely all the time, implied by the word wrestling. He was praying strategically that they may stand firm in all the will of God, mature and fully assured. He didn't let his circumstances get the best of him. In fact, he did his best work in the worst of circumstances. You can't do anything better than pray. Let me encourage you to follow his example and pray for me that I too might follow his example.

In Psalm 63, David said, "My soul shall be satisfied as with marrow and fatness, and my mouth shall praise thee with joyful lips, when I remember thee upon my bed, and meditate on thee in the night watches." To help you focus your thoughts upon God at the close of this day, we bring you this devotional meditation, From Morning and Evening, by Charles Haddon Spurgeon, the great English preacher of the 19th century. Our text for this evening is found in Psalm 26 and verse 9. "Gather not my soul with sinners." Fear made David pray thus, for something whispered, "Perhaps, after all, thou mayest be gathered with the wicked." That fear, although marred by unbelief, springs in the main from holy anxiety arising from the recollection of past sin. Even the pardoned man will inquire, "What if, at the end, my sins should be remembered, and I should be left out of the catalogue of the saved?" He recollects his present unfruitfulness, so little grace, so little love, so little holiness, and looking forward to the future, he considers his weakness and the many temptations which beset him, and he fears that he may fall and become a prey to the enemy. A sense of sin and present evil and his prevailing corruptions compel him to pray in fear and trembling, "Gather not my soul with sinners." Beloved, if you have prayed this prayer, and if your character be rightly described in the psalm from which it is taken, you need not be afraid that you shall be gathered with sinners. Have you the two virtues which David had, the outward walking in integrity and the inward trusting in the Lord? Are you resting upon Christ's sacrifice, and can you compass the altar of God with humble hope? If so, rest assured, with the wicked you never shall be gathered, for that calamity is impossible. The gathering at the judgment is like to like. "Gather ye together first the tares, and bind them in bundles to burn them, but gather the wheat into my barn." If then thou art like God's people, thou shalt be with God's people. You cannot be gathered with the wicked, for you are too dearly bought. Redeemed by the blood of Christ, you are his forever. And where he is, there must his people be. You are loved too much to be cast away with reprobates. Shall one dear to Christ perish? Impossible. Hell cannot hold thee. Heaven claims thee. Trust in thy surety, and fear not. This meditation was taken from Morning and Evening by C.H. Spurgeon. Please listen each evening at this same time for Morning and Evening.

Dear Heavenly Father, let me sing thy praise, and let me call thee mine. I cannot doubt thy word. I know you're mine.

say they filed a lawsuit. Politico, CNN, and MS Now said in a joint statement they're bringing the federal lawsuit in a bid to immediately restore access to their reporters, who were denied entry to the White House complex on Saturday and had their credentials confiscated by the Secret Service. Amy Kristen Sanders, a professor

0: to repeal attacks by Iran-backed Houthi rebels in Yemen. The Royal Air Force will provide air-to-air refueling of Saudi planes. Major flight delays in the Northeast.
1: Hundreds of flights were canceled in the Northeast due to technical problems at a key regional air traffic control center that is the same facility that caused numerous disruptions in the spring of 2025. This time, operations were halted at every major airport in the New York City area for several hours. The Federal Aviation Administration says a key circuit failed at an air traffic facility in Philadelphia. That circuit is due to be replaced as part of the overhaul of the nation's air traffic control system. A backup fiber line was also cut due to construction by Verizon contractors working along the Amtrak rail line in New Jersey. I'm Lisa Dwyer.
0: This is SRN News. What churches are growing?
2: According to a new poll by Lifeway Research, 63% of Pentecostal pastors report that their congregations are getting bigger. Next comes Baptist and non-denominational churches at 57%, followed by Holiness churches at 55%, and Presbyterian Reformed at 53%. Old mainline denominations, including the Methodists and the Lutherans, are much more likely to be shrinking than growing, while others have plateaued. Michael Harrington reporting.
0: Jews around the world celebrating Yom Kippur, the Day of Atonement, and the holiest day on the Jewish calendar. Under Mosaic law, Yom Kippur is the day that the high priest of Israel would enter the Holy of Holies with the blood of an unblemished lamb and make atonement for the whole nation. Jews marking the holiday in a variety of ways, including by fasting and spending much of the day at the synagogue offering prayers. This is SRN News.
3: 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The thief cometh not but for to steal and to kill and to destroy. I am come that they might have life, and that they might have it more abundantly. God's assurance to us from John chapter 10 and verse 10.
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6: Recently on Crosstalk, a subject of such importance, it required two consecutive days.
7: The rapid pace in which AI has been advancing is proving itself dangerous.
6: Host Jim Schneider, along with Dr. Richard Schmidt, went in depth on the dangerous advancement of AI.
7: Pastor Rich, share with us what is taking place. 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
8: 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Both of these individuals are actually becoming household names. 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
6: The Dangerous Advancement of AI, Parts 1 and 2, on demand now at crosstalkamerica.com or the VCY app.
9: How do you do? Few things are as traumatic as losing your eyesight like the man in the following story. He had learned to cope with blindness, but if you listen between the lines, you'll notice that he was blind even before he lost his sight. Blind to the damage he was doing to himself and others. Blind to the truth that would have changed everything, and did, when his heart and mind and life were unshackled.

0: Bill, are you having more pain?
1: Like you wouldn't believe.
0: I can ask the nurse to give you something stronger.
1: I'll make it a double, straight up.
2: Bill, you know you shouldn't mix alcohol with morphine.
1: I just lost an eye, Dad. Where's Mom?
0: Well, she's checking on the kids, honey. She'll be back soon.
1: I can't believe this is happening to me.
2: Maybe it isn't malignant.
1: It is. After they removed it, they cut it open while I was still on the operating table. I heard everything they said.
2: Here comes Lamar now.

0: How's the patient?
1: Oh, don't ask. The tissue report is still not back, but I'm pretty sure of my diagnosis, Bill. The cancer was on the optic nerve, and being that close to the brain, your prospects are dim.
2: Oh, dear.
3: As dim as my eyesight, huh?
1: 3 months are about as long as you can expect.
3: Oh.
2: 3 months? Oh. Oh, no, that can't be true.
3: I really need that drink.
4: Lighting the way with true life stories, this is Unshackled, produced in Chicago by Pacific Garden Mission. During the years since Pacific Garden Mission first opened its doors to the homeless, many people have arrived wanting to die. Some were hopeless alcoholics. Some had been badly abused. Some had hurt others so much, the guilt was more than they could bear. Folks here at the old lighthouse are rarely shocked by what they hear. They know that change is possible no matter how hopeless things seem. The mission provides food, clothing, and shelter to more than 500 men, women, and children each night. Our medical and dental clinic is the only place in Chicago where free treatment is provided to those without means. Our services are made possible through the gifts of those who care. And the purpose of all this is to change lives, which happens when they meet the one who also once had to die to give them new life. And now for broadcast around the earth, here's program number 2551 in the series Unshackled, the program that makes you face yourself and think. Born into a family of means, the man in our story had almost every advantage. His father was a surgeon, his mother a nurse. His IQ was 160, and he worked hard. He was only 28 years old when doctors removed his left eye. And there was worse to come, but we'll let him tell you about that in this first of a two-part story. Stay with us to the end for an adventure you'll never forget. It's the true story of Bill Irwin right now on Unshackled.
3: My father went off to war after I was born in 1940. I saw him only twice in the next 7 years. My two younger brothers, born after the war, became Dad and Mom's favorites while I felt ignored. Maybe that's part of the reason I was susceptible to Uncle Gary, who molested me when I was 8. I knew it was wrong, but it continued until I was 14 when I stopped allowing myself to be alone with him. These encounters released a spirit of lust that nearly consumed me. My low self-esteem also affected my schoolwork.
5: Have you been asleep in class?
6: No.
5: Then why don't you get it? Any fool can solve these problems.
6: Well, I guess I'm a fool.
5: You're just lazy, that's all.
6: That's not true. I can't help it.
5: You can help it.
6: I can't, Dad.
5: I'm going to talk with the principal and have you tested. Maybe you can't help it.
3: I tested at the genius level, so the principal let me skip classes and plant shrubbery around the school and go to class only when there were tests. I found my niche in the laboratory at the hospital my father owned. There I studied medical books, anatomy, physiology, and biology. I loved it and thought my father would be pleased, but I was wrong. So he shipped me off to military school.
5: You're spending too much time at this, Bill.
6: But I like it. I know enough to do night call for the lab or the X-ray department.
5: Don't be so arrogant. You don't know enough yet.
6: I do. I know everything in those books in the lab. I could work full-time right now.
5: Well, you're not going to. You're going to get an education. Something other than medical technology.
6: Why? I finally find something I like, something I'm good at, and you're not happy.
5: What you need is discipline. I'm sending you to a military school.
6: Military school?
5: Yes, and I know the very one.
3: I hated military school so much, I broke the rules and set an all-time record for penalty tours. They wouldn't let me return the second year. I was too embarrassed to go back to the local school, so Mother enrolled my sister and me in a high school in Birmingham. I don't know which was worse, school or home life. My only pleasure was making conquests of every girl I could. I was only 15, but big for my age, over 6 feet tall. One night, two friends and I took off for Texas. My dad bought some oil wells down here. Maybe the guy I'm calling will give us a job.
7: It'd be great.
6: Okay.
0: Hello.
6: Oh, Mr. Driscoll, this is Bill Irwin, Dick Irwin's son.
0: Yeah, Bill. What can I do for you?
6: Well, I'm down here in Texas with a couple of friends, and I was wondering if you had any work for us. We need jobs.
0: Well, I'm about to start a new project in a couple of weeks.
6: Oh, great.
0: I could use some roughnecks. That is, if you're

0: 18.
1: Yes, sir, we're all over 18.
0: Let me tell you, it's tough work, Bill. I want guys who will stay with it, not quit after a spell.
1: Well, you can count on me.
0: Okay, then. Be here in 3 weeks.
1: Yes, sir. Thanks. Oh, I had to lie and tell them we're 18, but we got jobs in an oil rig. I worked nights, and my friends worked the day shift, and we all shared an apartment. After 2 weeks, they went home, but I kept my promise and stayed until the job was done, almost a year. I needed a car to get to work, so I took another job flipping burgers. By the time I went back home, I had saved up more than $2,000. I began to realize that I wasn't as stupid as my father told me I was.
2: You can work at the lab, minimum wage, but you have to finish school.
1: I will.
2: And you can pay rent and all your own car expenses.
1: Okay, but I don't want any restrictions on my life then. I come and go without you and Mom getting on my case.
2: We'll give it a try.
1: I proved I can make it on my own, Dad. Mr. Driscoll said I was one of the best roughnecks he ever hired. He said he'd recommend me to anyone.
3: At 17, I became the youngest person ever to pass the registry for American technologists. In March of my senior year in high school, I eloped with a girl who had already graduated. The night I graduated, we went to a party where I began an affair that would last more than 25 years, an affair with alcohol. With every drink, I liked myself better and better. From then on, wherever we lived, wherever I worked, I found the drinking crowd. After our daughter was born, we moved out of state to get away from our families.
1: Hey, I'm celebrating, Patsy. I've been promoted.
4: Really?
1: The boss called me in his office today and asked all kinds of questions. He said everybody at the hospital liked me and my work.
4: Oh, Bill, that's great.
1: They're going to fire the supervisor and give me the job.
4: Well, we can use the money, that's for sure.
1: She can't get along with anybody. Not like me. I drink with the guys to loosen things up.
4: Well, you drink too much, Bill.
1: Oh, no. Just think. I'll be director of the lab and the X-ray departments. And I'm not even 21.
3: Our next move was to Mississippi in a job that doubled my salary. Unfortunately, my drinking doubled, too. Nights on call, I drank with doctors. I rarely ate lunch or dinner, just drank till I fell asleep. After our son was born, I began to feel tired, and on Christmas Eve, I was hospitalized, deathly ill, with hepatitis. The doctor called my family in, and I drifted off to sleep, wondering if I would wake up the next morning.
4: Hi, honey.
1: I made it after all.
4: Well, the doctor said your liver completely failed. He didn't think you'd survive the night.
1: Well, I heard him as I was falling asleep.
4: There was nothing they could do but hope.
1: I come from strong protoplasm.
2: You're gonna have a long recovery, son. You almost died.
1: Yeah, I know.
4: Honey, the doctor said you won't be able to work for months.
2: Well, Patsy can't work with the baby. You'll have to bring the family back home while you recuperate.
1: Thanks, Dad, but I hate to do that.
4: We have to, Bill. It's a miracle you survived.
3: I didn't believe in miracles. Although my family was very active in church during my teens, we didn't read the Bible or even pray at meals, so religion was irrelevant to my life. We moved back with my parents for 9 miserable months while I recovered, then got our own apartment while I went back to college. I didn't have time to drink during those years, too busy with studies and work and family. I became a workaholic instead, even after our second son was born. Then, at a cocktail party, a doctor friend made a suggestion.
5: Bill, why don't you and Walter start your own laboratory? The ones we have are terrible.
1: Well, sounds good to me.
5: We'll send you all of our work as soon as you get set up.
1: I need to find a location and get the equipment.
5: We'll talk to a lawyer tomorrow and get the ball rolling. You're the only one around here who does reliable lab work.
1: Well, thanks.
5: I thought you quit drinking after that hepatitis scare.
1: Oh, I'm just like a cat with 9 lives. 1 down and 8 to go.
3: Our laboratory grew so fast I couldn't keep up with it. I hired assistants, but still worked more than 20 hours a day. I was also drinking more and smoking 3 packs a day. Our youngest son, Jeff, at age 2, didn't even know me. Yet I thought we were living on top of the world. My wife was our bookkeeper.
1: Patsy, what's going on? The mortgage company called today and said we haven't made a house payment in 4 months.
4: Well, we haven't.
1: What?
4: Not only that, we owe almost $20,000 on our credit cards.
1: $20,000? What's going on? Where's the money?
4: What do you care? You're never here. Jeff doesn't even know you. All you care about is drinking with your doctor friends.
1: Patsy!
4: You have ignored us for the last time, Bill.

0: I decided to get your attention one way or another.
1: This is crazy.
0: Is it more crazy than you working 22 hours a day? And now you've agreed to teach a chemistry class as well. When are you going to have time for us?
2: A few months later, in 1968, while teaching chemistry class, the numbers disappeared on the blackboard. I turned my head, and they reappeared. After class, my partner looked in my eye with an ophthalmoscope and lowered the scope with tears in his eyes. The next day, doctors removed my eye and gave me 3 months to live. The pain and fear of death drove me to drink every waking moment. I worked harder than ever, but with no depth perception, I was clumsy. One night, while using a scalpel, the blade snapped, sending the tip into my good right eye.
3: In a moment, we'll hear how Bill's life went downhill even more.
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2: It was 2 o'clock in the morning, and I didn't dare call Patsy, so I drove myself 5 miles to the hospital. Every time I blinked, the inside of my eyelid was lacerated, and I was covered with blood when I arrived. The doctor removed the scalpel tip, put me on antibiotics, and kept me for observation. It was a miracle I didn't lose that eye, too. 6 weeks after my left eye was removed, the final lab report was still not in. I wondered if the alcohol I drank numbed the pain of the cancer. Finally, the doctor called me.
5: It's a miracle, Bill. I just received the tissue report, and you don't have melanoma. You aren't going to die.
1: Oh, that's great. What is it, then?
5: We don't know what to call it, but it's not cancer. You're going to live.
2: Could it come back in the other eye, whatever it is?
5: 50-50, Bill, but we're optimistic that it won't.
2: Well, I wish the odds were better. I'd better begin learning Braille, just in case.
5: Rejoice, Bill. It's a miracle.
2: 4 years later, I looked at a cup of coffee in my hand, and the cup was not there. I was devastated. This time, doctors had a name for it, chorioretinitis. Laser treatment slowed the process, but my vision grew dimmer and dimmer. My wife and I divorced, and I lost myself in alcohol and women. My second marriage also failed. Patsy and I remarried, but her ex-husband continued to harass us. One day, she went back to him, leaving the children alone until I got home. I was awarded custody by the courts. As word got around that I was no longer doing the lab work, customers defected, and I had to sell the business. Life was growing darker by the day in more ways than one.
6: Hi, Daddy.
2: Hi, honey.
6: Why are you sitting here in the dark?
2: Well, I'm practicing for when I'm totally blind.
6: Oh, don't be morose.
2: I've good reason, Marianne. I had to give up my driver's license today.
6: Why?
2: I ran over a fire hydrant that I didn't even see. Now, what if that had been a child?
6: Oh, well, how can we get around now?
2: I'll write to the governor and see if he'll give you permission to start driving early, and you can be the chauffeur.
6: Oh, cool!
2: The new lab owners had merged with a bigger company that retained me as operations manager, based in a different city. I had never felt more helpless. By the age of 36, I was completely blind and retreated to my home after work, withdrawing more and more. One night, a good friend dropped by to see me.
7: How the kids doing?
2: Well, you know how kids are. Billy leaves home as much as he can. Jeff's embarrassed. I quit going to his football games because I can't see him play. Marianne doesn't say much. She does all the driving now.
7: Well, why don't you get a CNI dog?
2: Oh, no, that would really cramp my style.
7: Well, you need to have some fun, Bill. Hey, let's go out on the town.
2: I'm more comfortable right here. People don't treat me the same. They act like I'm deaf as well as blind. The waitress won't even ask me what I want. She asks you.
7: Well, so what? You can sit here for the rest of your life and wallow in self-pity and alcohol if you want. But you're going to do it by yourself. I'm not going to have anything to do with it.

0: his words were what I needed to hear, and I made a decision to live again. I got my first guide dog in 1978, and life was immediately better. I drank heavily, though I never missed work, and I was still a womanizer. It was an addiction. In fact, trainees at the company were warned about me. My fourth marriage also ended in divorce in 1985. I went from one drink, one woman, to another. Then in 1987, Jeff, my youngest son, called.
1: Dad, I'm going to die.
0: What? Where are you?
1: In the doctor's office. He said I'm going to die if I don't give up cocaine.
0: What's wrong with you, Jeff? I can barely understand you.
1: I haven't eaten in 3 weeks. All I can stomach was beer. My tongue had swollen almost out of my mouth.
0: Oh.
1: My liver is twice the normal size.
0: Good grief.
1: And it's costing me $3,000 a day.
0: What do you want me to do?
1: Doctor wants me to get treatment.
0: What?
1: Treatment. Dad, will you help me?
0: Oh, yes, I'll call someone and arrange treatment.
1: Dad, if you do, Dad, I promise to stay clean.
0: At least you're honest, son, and willing to try. I'll help you.
2: How's he doing?
0: Okay, I guess. Some woman from the rehabilitation clinic called and wants the entire family to attend. She said addiction is a family illness and she wants the whole family there.
2: You going?
0: Well, not if I can get out of it.
2: I might lose a drinking buddy.
0: The worst of it is I can't have any alcohol the whole week I'm there. I asked her when happy hour started, but she didn't think that was very funny. That week without alcohol was miserable. I couldn't sleep because of the video running constantly in my head, showing me the pain my drinking had caused my children and my ex-wives. It was intolerable. On the last day at the clinic, everyone gathered for graduation, and each of us was asked to share what the week had meant to us. I stood up and said, "My name is Bill Irwin, and I'm an alcoholic." I couldn't believe I'd said that. I was still stunned when my daughter and I left on our 500-mile return trip.
3: Dad, it took a lot of courage for you to say that. Everyone was surprised because all week you were poking fun of treatment.
0: Well, nobody was more surprised than I was to hear those words come out of my mouth.
3: Well, what changed your mind?
0: All week I thought about the tears in the eyes of you kids and Mom and Dad, the disappointment I caused all of you. Last night I had a dream that someone told me to surrender or I would die.
3: Oh, do you think it was God?
0: I don't know. My big question is, why would God want to help someone like me?
3: Well, why not?
0: Well, I always thought you had to be perfect to please God, and I'm far from perfect.
3: Well, I'll vouch for that.
0: Marianne, I'm going to stay away from booze for another week while I think about this. Maybe I'll join a recovery program myself. During that week, I had no desire to drink, so I began attending recovery meetings. Every day I prayed, asking God to help me get through the day without addictive thoughts. 2 months later, I stopped smoking. There was one man in our group who was different from the others. He became my spiritual leader.
4: Tell me, Bill, who said life was a bed of roses? Everybody has problems and temptations.
0: Well, what do you do about temptation, Will?
4: Well, the Bible says any temptation you have is common to all of us.
0: No, but what do you do about it?
4: Well, I'll give you the answers straight from the good book. 1 Corinthians chapter 10, verse 13. There hath no temptation taken you but such as is common to man. But God is faithful, who will not suffer you to be tempted above that ye are able, but will with the temptation also make a way to escape that ye may be able to bear it.
0: Plain English, please.
4: All right, Bill. Pray. God will help you deal with anything if you pray and you ask.
0: We made fun of him behind his back because he carried a Bible in his hip pocket and answered any question by thumbing to a scripture verse. But he had a peace about him and was almost always joyful. I wanted to know his secret. The opportunity came at a men's retreat as I faced a rugged cross made of tree limbs and a podium made of tree stumps. Why are you always so happy and peaceful, Will?
4: Well, I tell you, Bill, it's Jesus Christ. Say, what's your relationship with him, Bill?
0: I have no idea what you're talking about.
4: Well, let me read you a couple of scriptures. Let's see here. For God so loved the world that he gave his only begotten Son, that whosoever believeth in him should not perish, but have everlasting life. For the wages of sin is death,

0: of God is eternal life through Jesus Christ our Lord. That if thou shalt confess with thy mouth the Lord Jesus, and shalt believe in thine heart that God hath raised him from the dead, thou shalt be saved. For with the heart man believeth unto righteousness, and with the mouth confession is made unto salvation. For by grace are ye saved through faith, and that not of yourselves. It is the gift of God, not of works, lest any man should boast. You see, Bill, Jesus wants to forgive you of all your sins, past, present, and future. He wants to come into your heart and take over the management of your life. Now, do you have any questions?
1: No, you explained it very well.
0: All right. Then are you ready to give Jesus a chance, Bill?
2: If that is the difference between your life and mine, what have I got to lose? We got down on our knees and I repeated this prayer. Dear Heavenly Father, I know that I'm a sinner. And I know that you want to forgive my sins. Please put my name in your book of life. Please come into my heart and become the new manager of my life. Thank you for dying on the cross in my place. As I prayed, I knew my life would change, but I had no idea how much. And that was September 30th, 1988. I found a great church and began growing in faith. I read the Bible daily and spent many weekends with my son Billy and my grandson Jonathan. I took care of my grandson when Billy and his wife wanted to go out. We needed lots of healing in our relationship. In 1989, I went camping in the Blue Ridge Mountains with Billy and Jonathan and my guide dog. I prayed a lot about our relationship, and God worked in a special way while we were there.
3: So, you're training to be a family counselor, huh?
2: Well, you have to admit I have the experience.
3: Oh, yeah.
2: Well, I think the Lord can use me in counseling.
3: Oh, good.
2: Oh, listen, Billy, I know you don't think my sobriety will last. And I can understand that. But I want you to know how sorry I am for being such a lousy father to you and your brother and sister. I also want you to know how much I love you.
3: Dad, I'm so angry with you and have been for a long time for the way you treated us and Mom.
2: I know.
3: But I love you too, Dad.
2: I love you. The next morning, as I sensed the beauty all around me, I prayed. Father, I am so grateful for what you have done for me and my family that I wish there was some way I could show you how much I appreciate it. If there's something you would like me to do, just let me know and I will do it.
4: Hello?
2: Hello, Marianne. You'll never guess what I'm going to do.
4: What, Dad?
2: Hike the Appalachian Trail. All 2,167 miles.
4: What? Dad, you can't do that. You're blind.
2: I know.
4: Why would you even try something like that?
2: God is leading me to do it.
4: Oh, that's crazy.
2: Well, that's what I keep thinking. But I'm sure it's what he wants. Maybe so I'll learn to really trust him.
4: But you've never even liked hiking.
2: I know, but Jesus can change you.
4: What if you fall or get lost?
2: I have my dog with me.
4: Dad, people have died out there, and they could see.
2: I know. I'll just have to follow the Lord as he leads me.
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1: Karl Marx and D.L. 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

Music Till Dawn here on VCY America. I'm Vic Eliason, glad to have you with us. The words of this old song, "My Jesus, as thou wilt, O may thy will be mine. 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Through sorrow or through joy, conduct me as thine own, and help me still to say, my Lord, thy will be done. My Jesus, as thou wilt, if needy here and poor, give me thy people's bread.

thy word so rich and sure. 'Tis manna from above, let my soul feed upon, and if all else should fail, my Lord, thy will be done. 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Music till dawn.

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2: 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It's for grandpas, dads, and sons, men of all ages. 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I hope to see you at the 15th Annual Trail Ridge Camp Father-Son Retreat.

Vic Eliason here, and a word of thanks for joining us for this segment of Music Till Dawn. Quite often we repeat poems written from the pen of Alice Hanshee Mortensen, and here's a verse that I think you'll appreciate. It's called Consolation. It's based on Revelation 21, verse 4. And it goes like this. Earth has no sorrows that heaven can't heal. As I softly repeat it, great comfort I feel, and I long to reach out to those in the storm of sorrow's dark night and point to the morn when joy will abound up there in the skies as God gently wipes the tears from our eyes. Oh, then we'll see clearly the face we adore and greet our dear loved ones who've gone on before. Gone every heartache that here we may feel. For earth has no sorrows that heaven can't heal. Music Till Dawn.

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often we try to, well, make ourselves more acceptable and perfect before we come to the Lord and ask for His forgiveness. Somehow or other, we've got the idea that we have to clean ourselves up before we come to the Savior. But you see, if we clean ourselves up, our ability to cleanse our lives is simply like, well, just like everyday detergent. We can't do this from a spiritual sense. But it is the shedding of blood, the blood of Christ, that cleanses us and makes our heart like new. And so it's a spiritual exercise. It's a spiritual experience. And 2 Corinthians 5:17 puts it so clearly. Therefore, if any man be in Christ, he is a new creature. Old things are passed away. Behold, all things are become new. Oh, may our prayer be, Lord, cleanse my soul as the beautiful snow, and help me resist temptations, and give me the victory through Jesus Christ. Music Till Dawn continues.

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2: Are you kidding me right now? 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Along with that, we've got some special events like Camo Chow and the first ever blade swap. 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I hope to see you at the 15th Annual Trail Ridge Camp Father-Son Retreat.

Musing Till Dawn continues throughout the night, and I'm so glad that you decided to tune our way, and hopefully that something that we have to offer might be a blessing to you. Alice Mortensen has written some beautiful poems. Here's one entitled The Power of the Blood. I know not how the blood of Christ could take away my sin, but this I know, its cleansing power has made me pure within. And when I err, he will forgive and see me safely through. Dear sinner, if you'll come to him, he'll do the same for you. Music Till Dawn continues.

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Well, hi there, and how are you? Nice to have you with us on Music Till Dawn this evening, and we always appreciate our new listeners joining us. Tonight we share with you perhaps a verse, a song, maybe just a verse of poetry, but something we pray that God will use to encourage your heart. Tonight we share from Norma Helgerson's book, This Day, Poems of Faith That Touch the Heart. The poem entitled Gratitude. So thankful, Lord, I hardly know what words can best express the gratitude within my heart for your great faithfulness and for your overwhelming love toward sinners such as I in going to the cross for me to suffer and to die. Now through your death, eternal life is offered to each one who will accept this gracious gift, the gift of God's dear Son. For all of this, my gratitude seems oh so very small, but I now fully yield to Thee my heart, my life, my all. Enjoy with us now, Music Till Dawn.

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3: Pastor Rich, share with us what is taking place. 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
4: 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Both of these individuals are actually becoming household names. The first one is
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There's something about nighttime that, well, I shouldn't say it brings unrest, but sometimes when the quietness of the traffic has died away and you hear the clock ticking over on the mantel and you're contemplating another day, sometimes there are thoughts that come along that may be alarming. But let me share this with you as an encouragement from God's Word. Psalm 121:3. He will not suffer thy foot to be moved. He that keepeth thee will not slumber. O Heavenly Father, remind me that you are always ready to help us through life, no matter how difficult the task may be. Father, lead us. Music till dawn.

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When disappointments come my way and plans all shattered lie, 'tis then I learn to trust him more, nor do I ask him why. For it is not mine to question God's dealings with his own, it's mine but to remember the love and grace he's shown. For through the years, he's always been my true and faithful friend, and he charts the path I travel from beginning to the end. His banner over me is love, his word my strength and stay. So by his grace I'll courage take and face another day. His Banner of Love by Norma Helgerson. Music Till Dawn continues throughout the night.

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2: Are you kidding me right now? 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Along with that, we've got some special events like Camo Chow and the first ever blade swap. 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I hope to see you at the 15th Annual Trail Ridge Camp Father-Son Retreat.

Musing Till Dawn continues throughout the night right here at this spot on your dial. And I'm so grateful that you saw fit to choose to be with us this evening. Sharing a poem tonight from Alice Mortensen. O kindle in me, thou blessed Holy Spirit, a far greater love than I have yet known. A passionate love for the lost and the dying, who without Christ will never reach home. O kindle a love for those who have wronged me, forgetting the wounds and the hurts of the past. Reaching out with compassion because Jesus suffered, that every lost soul may reach heaven at last. I'm growing older and time is now fleeting. O kindle a love and make me complete, sweeter and warmer, that I might still gather soul's precious jewels to lay at His feet. Music Till Dawn.

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It's always a privilege to have you join us here on Music Till Dawn, and here's another segment, a verse and a series of songs that we hope will be a blessing to you. From the pen of Helen Steiner Rice, a verse that talks about trouble. In fact, it's titled, When Trouble Comes and Things Go Wrong. Ever been there? I have. But here's what she writes. Let us go quietly to God when trouble comes to us. Let us never stop to whimper, complain, and fret and fuss. Let us hide our thorns in roses and our sighs in golden songs and our crosses in a crown of smiles whenever things go wrong. For no one can really help us as our troubles we bemoan. For comfort, help, and inner peace must come from God alone. So do not tell your neighbor, your companion, or your friend in the hope that they can help you bring your troubles to an end. For they too have their problems. They are burdened just like you. So take your cross to Jesus, and he will see you through. And waste no time in crying on the shoulder of a friend, but go directly to the Lord, for on him you can depend. For there's absolutely nothing that his mighty hand can't do, and he never is too busy to help and comfort you. From the pen of Helen Steiner Rice, we continue with Music Till Dawn.

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October 2nd through the 4th, you'll get to enjoy some of the favorite father-son activities, like go-karts, fishing, and shooting sports. Along with that, we've got some special events like Camo Chow and the first ever Blade Swap. 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It's for grandpas, dads, and sons, men of all ages. Time's running out, so make sure you get registered no later than Wednesday, September 23rd. Call the camp office with any questions at 608-489-3810. I hope to see you at the 15th Annual Trail Ridge Camp Father-Son Retreat.

Have you ever thought about the need for a refuge? You know, the storms of life and the pressures that beat in upon us sometimes seem so heavy. But may I remind you that in Psalm 9, verse 9, it says this, "The Lord also will be a refuge for the oppressed, a refuge in times of trouble." Oh, may our prayer be, God, thank you for your protecting love. Make us able to face those times when we must suffer. In Jesus' name, amen. Music Till Dawn continues.

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Music Till Dawn continues throughout the night here on the VCY America Network. I share with you this poem from Norma Helgerson. It's called Stepping Stones. We thank you, Lord, for stepping stones along the path of life, which keep our feet from sinking in the mire of sin and strife. In tenderness you placed them, that we might firmly stand, supported by your love and grace, and strengthened by your hand. Each trial is a stepping stone, which draws us close to thee. Though some would call them stumbling blocks and struggle to be free, Lord, make us yielded, that we may in each affliction trace the wonder of your perfect plan, the glory of your grace. Music Till Dawn.

It's always a privilege to have you with us here on Music Till Dawn. And just want to say that your cards and letters are always appreciated. The mail is impossible for us to answer each and every letter, but it helps us to realize the people that this musical ministry is touching. And I want to say thank you. For those who'd like to write to us, our mailing address is simply Music Till Dawn, 3434 West Kilbourne Avenue, Milwaukee, Wisconsin, 53208. And again, thank you for joining us. Hope you'll be with us again tomorrow evening on this program, Music Till Dawn.

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2: With SRN News, I'm Rich Thomason in Washington. The Iran war is expected to be one of the topics that President Trump touches on when he addresses the UN General Assembly today. Ahead of the speech, Mr. Trump sat down with New York City's mayor at Gracie Mansion.
3: After an hour-long chat with President Trump, Mayor Zoran Mamdani acknowledged their political and policy differences, but said,
4: I appreciate the conversation the president and I have had on the subject of how we can make it easier to afford life in this great city that we call our home.
3: And of the Democratic Socialist mayor, President Trump offered these comments.
5: You have to understand, I want what's good for New York. I want what's good for the country. I want him to be a great mayor, and he's certainly got potential.
3: I'm Ben Thomas.
2: Left on the outside looking in, several media organizations say they'll fight to get back into the White House. The BBC's Sarah Smith.
6: The three media outlets denied access to the White House have launched a legal challenge, asserting that President Trump's ban violates the constitutionally protected right to freedom of the press. While the White House has just launched a new YouTube channel called Trump TV, which is showing past speeches and videos of the president described as the must-see highlights of the Trump administration.
2: And Vice President Vance insists that the president is not banning media from the White House.
7: What he's doing is saying, we're not going to give you special access to the White House if you engage in what is effectively propaganda.
2: Technicians have fixed fiber communications lines that were severed by a construction crew at a key Northeast Regional Air Traffic Control Center. Major airports in the New York area are now back in business after hundreds of flight cancellations impacted travel all across the Northeast. Some residual delays do remain. $4.47 a gallon, that's AAA's national average for gasoline this morning, same as yesterday. Wall Street, Dow futures up 14 points. This is SRN News.
8: Foundations of Freedom, a look at America's founding principles and the leaders who shaped our nation.
9: You know, Ronald Reagan believed self-government required something that government could never replace: responsibility in the hands of the people. In his 1981 inaugural address, Reagan warned against the idea that America had become too complicated to be governed by its citizens. Reagan asked, if no one among us is capable of governing himself, then who among us has the capacity to govern someone else? For Reagan, limited government was not about having no government. It was about remembering where responsibility begins: with individuals, families, communities, and the people themselves. Because when government assumes every responsibility, citizens gradually surrender their own. Self-government asks more of us than dependence ever will. And freedom requires a people willing to govern themselves before asking government to do it for them.
2: A dozen states and Hollywood writers challenging Paramount's buyout of Warner Brothers Discovery have agreed to settle their lawsuits.
10: Monday's announcement effectively paves the way for the $81 billion mega merger to proceed. The deal will bring together two of Hollywood's oldest studios, key TV networks like CBS and CNN, and streaming platforms HBO Max and Paramount Plus. The agreements call for Paramount to increase domestic production and establish monitoring of editorial independence of the company's news operations. Bob Agner reporting.
2: Hurricane Polo has grown into a Category 4 storm in the Pacific and was forecast to bring heavy rain to southwestern Mexico, but remain offshore. At last word, Polo is packing maximum sustained winds of 130 miles per hour, could intensify further. Polo is moving east-southeast about 5 miles an hour and is forecast to sharply turn northwest to west-northwest. SRNNews.com.
11: Here's a word of promise from God's Word in 1 John chapter 3, verse 22. And whatsoever we ask, we receive of Him, because we keep His commandments and do those things that are pleasing in His sight. A word of promise from our Lord, 1 John chapter 3, verse 22.
1: 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Good morning from WVCY Christian Information Radio. The forecast this morning, from the National Weather Service.

Cloudy sky and lower 60s yesterday. Pretty much the same thing today. However, we should see a little bit more sunshine, and we'll take that. We'll have east winds today, 10 to 15. And then, yes, for tonight, under cloudy sky, fall will make its official arrival, they tell us, just after 7 o'clock, 7:05 to be exact. We'll cool into the lower 50s tonight. And then partly sunny sky for both Wednesday and Thursday, mid-60s daytime, lower 50s nighttime.

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0: The psalmist said, "When I awake, I am still with thee." For the child of God, seeking the presence of the Lord is essential as each day begins. To help you in starting this day with God, we offer a brief devotional meditation from morning and evening, a collection from the pen of one of the greatest preachers of all time, Charles Haddon Spurgeon. This morning's text is found in Psalm 149 and verse 2. Let Israel rejoice in him. Be glad of heart, O believer, but take care that thy gladness has its spring in the Lord. Thou hast much cause for gladness in thy God, for thou canst sing with David, God, my exceeding joy. Be glad that the Lord reigneth, that Jehovah is king. Rejoice that he sits upon the throne and ruleth all things. Every attribute of God should become a fresh ray in the sunlight of our gladness. That he is wise should make us glad, knowing as we do our own foolishness. That he is mighty should cause us to rejoice who tremble at our weakness. That he is everlasting should always be a theme of joy when we know that we wither as the grass. That he is unchanging should perpetually yield us a song, since we change every hour. That he is full of grace, that he is overflowing with it, and that this grace in covenant he has given to us, that it is ours to cleanse us, ours to keep us, ours to sanctify us, ours to perfect us, ours to bring us to glory, all this should tend to make us glad in him. This gladness in God is as a deep river. We have only as yet touched its brink. We know a little of its clear, sweet, heavenly streams. But onward the depth is greater, and the current more impetuous in its joy. The Christian feels that he may delight himself not only in what God is, but also in all that God has done in the past. The Psalms show us that God's people in olden times were wont to think much of God's actions, and to have a song concerning each of them. So let God's people now rehearse the deeds of the Lord. Let them tell of his mighty acts, and sing unto the Lord, for he hath triumphed gloriously. Nor let them ever cease to sing, for as new mercies flow to them day by day, so should their gladness in the Lord's loving acts, in providence and in grace, show itself in continued thanksgiving. Be glad, ye children of Zion, and rejoice in the Lord your God. This meditation was taken from Morning and Evening by C.H. Spurgeon. Please listen each morning at this same time for Morning and Evening.
1: Hey everybody, this is Rick DeYoung with Prophecy Today. A music entertainer accuses Israel of committing genocide in Gaza, and then gets dropped as the opening act for a major musical tour. Stay tuned as I talk with journalist Dave Dolan about this story, the controversy surrounding it, and its prophetic significance.
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1: Dave, I want to move on and talk about a subject that you and I have talked about before, but it continues to be in the news. In fact, it was one of the most talked about stories this week. Essentially, it's anti-Semitism, the way it came out this week. A popular singer named Macklemore was dropped from a series of concerts because of his statements supporting Palestine, which in one sense is fine, but then on top of that, he accused Israel of genocide and apartheid, even though it is not genocide by any type of definition. Can you talk a little bit about this, how Israel is portrayed in world media and what that means for us?
3: Well, Rick, the saddest part about it is it was widened into another grand Jewish conspiracy against

0: people that criticize Israel, this sort of thing. The reason being, of course, that it was Robert Kraft, the owner of the Patriot Stadium in Boston, who banned the upcoming Ed Sheehan concert that was supposed to be opened by Macklemore. The point that he made, and he's Jewish, Kraft is Jewish, he's a millionaire, he's a Trump supporter, but the point he made is that this is not the leading act at this concert. It's a man that isn't known for his anti-Israel rhetoric or tirades or whatever, but this is an opening act. And so if it were the main act, then Jewish attendees and pro-Israel Christians and others could choose to go or not and be assaulted by this ridiculous. And again, this is a entertainer, a rapper, et cetera. What would he know about genocide? Has he been in Gaza? What does he know about the history, really, of this conflict? Did he see the October 7th video that still hasn't been released to the public, Rick, that is so graphic? It really can't be released, but many people have seen it. Many of my friends have seen it. A mass slaughter, beheadings, rapes, the whole thing. And this was planned, as Sinwar said. But Rick, they're even more concerned in Israel about further statements this week from the vice president, J.D. Vance, that were pretty critical of Israel, saying we're not subservient to them. We have divergent plans and views. Well, of course they do. Nobody said that they're subservient to Israel. And it's just not the case. That's part of this conspiracy theory, again, about the Jews, that the vice president's friend Tucker Carlson, and he was asked again about him this week, Rick, and he said, well, we disagree on some things, but, you know, that's about it. Well, some of the things Carlson's saying now are so extreme and so ridiculous and so anti-Israel. This is one of our closest allies over the years, that this is more worrisome, frankly, to the Israeli leaders, at least. And I think the Israeli public, too, than these absurd comments you get every so often from these entertainers.
1: That's Dave Dolan for Prophecy Today. As we listen to Dave talk about anti-Semitism in the world today, we must remember that this way of thinking is completely contrary to the Word of God. God has a plan for the Jewish people, and that plan is clearly laid out in the covenants he made with them in the Old Testament. God is not finished with the Jewish people, and the miracle of their return to the land promised to them, modern-day Israel, is powerful evidence that God's plan will be fulfilled. And that is my prophetic perspective on the news today.
2: 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This is Jay Johnson inviting you to join us every Monday through Friday for Prophecy Today. Remember, the Lord Jesus is coming, and it could be today. So let's keep looking up until...
3: September 22nd, Navigational Tools. Imagine you are sailing the South Pacific, and somewhere along the journey, you find yourself at Point Nemo. This is the farthest you can be on our planet from land, the nearest being more than 1,600 miles away. In every direction, all you see is rolling waves. Without the use of nautical navigation tools, you have no steady reference points. This scenario is similar to those who live their life with a secular mindset. Refusing to acknowledge the ordinances of God leaves us open and free to drift from one harmful decision into another. Today we'll hear from Minnie, a woman whose directionless choices took her all over the map. She's here to share with us her true story, beginning with her difficult childhood, on this Unshackled Daily Devotional.
4: Mama would beat me with a horsewhip, and Grandma would comfort me. Grandma died when I was 12, and Mama shipped me and my brother to Chicago, where we lived with an uncle. His girlfriend would let me eat only on Sunday, so my back started growing crooked. Someone made arrangements to have my back straightened, but Mama refused to sign the papers. By the time I started high school, I had my own apartment and was working at a large hotel in Chicago. Not long after I graduated, I met a man who wanted to marry me, but I hated the cold weather and went back to Mississippi. There I began a lesbian relationship with a woman and lived with her for 4 years until she died of cancer.

0: cancer. Then I married a man who beat me. When our second son was 8 years old, I finally left and took my sons with me to Chicago. The years passed, and in spite of a stroke that paralyzed my right side, I raised my boys by myself. When I was almost 50, I again fell in love with a woman. She was involved in witchcraft, and ours was a rocky relationship for 8 years. I went to visit an uncle who loved the Lord, and as he prayed with me, I accepted Jesus as my Savior. As I began studying the Bible, I saw how wrong I had been in my relationships and how far I had been from God. My name is Minnie Bolton, and I praise the Lord for setting me free of those sinful desires.
1: Isaiah chapter 48, verse 17 states, "Thus saith the Lord, thy Redeemer, the Holy One of Israel, I am the Lord thy God, which teacheth thee to profit, which leadeth thee by the way thou shouldest go." Friend, those without God are like a ship lost at sea. At times, they may look like they are on the proper course, but if they do not know why they are there, it will do them no good. And they can easily drift away into dangerous waters as the tide turns. We need the navigational tools of God's instruction, so cling to them and use them regularly as you chart your path in Him. 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
1: As we continue our reading in chapter 8 of 2 Chronicles, we're beginning at verse 11. We're reading about Solomon's reign and the extent of his authority.

tragedy. And Solomon brought up the daughter of Pharaoh out of the city of David unto the house that he had built for her. For he said, My wife shall not dwell in the house of David, king of Israel, because the places are holy, whereunto the ark of the Lord hath come. Then Solomon offered burnt offerings unto the Lord on the altar of the Lord, which he had built before the porch, even after a certain rate every day, offering according to the commandment of Moses on the Sabbaths and on the new moons and on the solemn feasts, three times in the year, even in the feast of unleavened bread and in the feast of weeks and in the feast of tabernacles. And he appointed, according to the order of David his father, the courses of the priests to their service, and the Levites to their charges, to praise and minister before the priests, as the duty of every day required. The porters also by their courses at every gate, for so had David the man of God commanded. And they departed not from the commandment of the king unto the priests and Levites concerning any matter, or concerning the treasures. Now all the work of Solomon was prepared unto the day of the foundation of the house of the Lord, and until it was finished, so the house of the Lord was perfected. Then went Solomon to Ezion-Geber and to Eloth at the seaside in the land of Edom. And Huram sent him by the hands of his servants ships, and servants that had knowledge of the sea. And they went with the servants of Solomon to Ophir, and took thence 450 talents of gold, and brought them to King Solomon. And when the queen of Sheba heard of the fame of Solomon, she came to prove Solomon with hard questions at Jerusalem, with a very great company, and camels that bear spices and gold in abundance, and precious stones. And when she was come to Solomon, she communed with him of all that was in her heart. And Solomon told her all her questions, and there was nothing hid from Solomon which he told her not. And when the queen of Sheba had seen the wisdom of Solomon, and the house that he had built, and the meat of his table, and the sitting of his servants, and the attendance of his ministers and their apparel, his cupbearers also and their apparel, and his ascent by which he went up into the house of the Lord, there was no more spirit in her. And she said to the king, It was a true report which I heard in mine own land of thine acts and of thy wisdom. Howbeit, I believed not their words until I came, and mine eyes had seen it. And behold, the one half of the greatness of thy wisdom was not told me, for thou exceedest the fame that I heard. Happy are thy men, and happy are these thy servants which stand continually before thee and hear thy wisdom. Blessed be the Lord thy God, which delighted in thee to set thee on his throne to be king for the Lord thy God, because thy God loved Israel to establish them forever. Therefore made he thee king over them to do judgment and justice. And she gave the king 120 talents of gold and of spices great abundance, and precious stones. Neither was there any such spice as the queen of Sheba gave King Solomon. And the servants also of Huram, and the servants of Solomon, which brought gold from Ophir, brought algum trees and precious stones. And the king made of the algum trees terraces to the house of the Lord, and to the king's palace, and harps, and psalteries for singers, and there were none such seen before in the land of Judah. And King Solomon gave to the queen of Sheba all her desire, whatsoever she asked, beside that which she had brought unto the king. So she turned,
and went away to her own land, she and her servants. Now the weight of gold that came to Solomon in 1 year was 666 talents of gold, beside that which capmen and merchants brought. And all the kings of Arabia and governors of the country brought gold and silver to Solomon. And King Solomon made 200 targets of beaten gold. 600 shekels of beaten gold went to one target. And 300 shields made he of beaten gold. 300 shekels of gold went to one shield. And the king put them in the house of the forest of Lebanon. Moreover, the king made a great throne of ivory and overlaid it with pure gold. And there were 6 steps to the throne with a footstool of gold, which were fastened to the throne, and stays on each side of the sitting place, and 2 lions standing by the stays. And 12 lions stood there on the one side and on the other upon the 6 steps. There was not the like made in any kingdom. And all the drinking vessels of King Solomon were of gold, and all the vessels of the house of the forest of Lebanon were of pure gold. None were of silver. It was not anything accounted of in the days of Solomon. For the king's ships went to Tarshish with the servants of Hiram. Every 3 years once came the ships of Tarshish bringing gold and silver, ivory and apes and peacocks. And King Solomon passed all the kings of the earth in riches and wisdom. And all the kings of the earth sought the presence of Solomon to hear his wisdom that God had put in his heart. And they brought every man his present, vessels of silver and vessels of gold, and raiment, harness and spices, horses and mules, a rate year by year. And Solomon had 4,000 stalls for horses and chariots, and 12,000 horsemen, whom he bestowed in the chariot cities and with the king at Jerusalem. And he reigned over all the kings from the river even unto the land of the Philistines and to the border of Egypt. And the king made silver in Jerusalem as stones, and cedar trees made he as the sycamore trees that are in the low plains in abundance. And they brought unto Solomon horses out of Egypt and out of all lands. Now the rest of the acts of Solomon, first and last, are they not written in the book of Nathan the prophet, and in the prophecy of Ahijah the Shilonite, and in the visions of Iddo the seer against Jeroboam the son of Nebat? And Solomon reigned in Jerusalem over all Israel 40 years. And Solomon slept with his fathers, and he was buried in the city of David his father. And Rehoboam his son reigned in his stead. And Rehoboam went to Shechem, for to Shechem were all Israel come to make him king. And it came to pass, when Jeroboam the son of Nebat, who was in Egypt, whither he had fled from the presence of Solomon the king, heard it, that Jeroboam returned out of Egypt. And they sent and called him. So Jeroboam and all Israel came and spake to Rehoboam, saying, Thy father made our yoke grievous. Now therefore ease thou somewhat the grievous servitude of thy father and his heavy yoke that he put upon us, and we will serve thee. And he said unto them, Come again unto me after 3 days. And the people departed. And King Rehoboam took counsel with the old men that had stood before Solomon his father while he yet lived, saying, What counsel give ye me to return answer to this people? And they spake unto him, saying, If thou be kind to this people, and please them, and speak good words to them,
they will be thy servants forever.

0: But he forsook the counsel which the old men gave him, and took counsel with the young men that were brought up with him, that stood before him. And he said unto them, What advice give ye that we may return answer to this people, which have spoken to me, saying, Ease somewhat the yoke that thy father did put upon us? And the young men that were brought up with him spake unto him, saying, Thus shalt thou answer the people that spake unto thee, saying, Thy father made our yoke heavy, but make thou it somewhat lighter for us. Thus shalt thou say unto them, My little finger shall be thicker than my father's loins. For whereas my father put a heavy yoke upon you, I will put more to your yoke. My father chastised you with whips, but I will chastise you with scorpions. So Jeroboam and all the people came to Rehoboam on the third day, as the king bade, saying, Come again to me on the third day. And the king answered them roughly. And King Rehoboam forsook the counsel of the old men, and answered them after the advice of the young men, saying, My father made your yoke heavy, but I will add thereto. My father chastised you with whips, but I will chastise you with scorpions. So the king hearkened not unto the people, for the cause was of God, that the Lord might perform his word, which he spake by the hand of Ahijah the Shilonite to Jeroboam the son of Nebat. And when all Israel saw that the king would not hearken unto them, the people answered the king, saying, What portion have we in David? And we have none inheritance in the son of Jesse. Every man to your tents, O Israel. And now, David, see to thine own house. So all Israel went to their tents. But as for the children of Israel that dwelt in the cities of Judah, Rehoboam reigned over them. Then King Rehoboam sent Hadoram, that was over the tribute, and the children of Israel stoned him with stones that he died. But King Rehoboam made speed to get him up to his chariot to flee to Jerusalem. And Israel rebelled against the house of David unto this day. And here at the end of chapter 10 of 2 Chronicles, we'll end this reading. The house of Israel is now divided, and we'll begin reading about that history as we move on in 2 Chronicles.
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1: Are you kidding me right now? We're in the month of September and you haven't signed up for the Father-Son Retreat at Trail Ridge yet? I know it's been a busy summer, but don't let this fall season get away from you too. 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Along with that, we've got some special events like Camo Chow and the first ever blade swap. 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

and Wednesday, September 23rd. 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I hope to see you at the 15th Annual Trail Ridge Camp Father-Son Retreat.

0: who will address the United Nations General Assembly. Burnham was mayor of Manchester, England, before he became leader of the G7 country 2 months ago. He plans to urge Trump to support Ukraine and bring an end to the conflict with Iran. As he flew to New York, Burnham also announced limited military support for Saudi Arabia against Houthi rebels. Burnham has told reporters he would try to find common ground with the president, who's called the centre-left UK leader a nice guy, but unfortunately a liberal. I'm Charles Villadesma.
1: Ukraine and Russia have been trading more military strikes, this ahead of a meeting between President Trump and Ukrainian President Volodymyr Zelensky. Has been a busy and a deadly wildfire season across the West. Wildfire in California's Yosemite National Park has indirectly claimed two lives.
2: Officials say two pilots aboard a helicopter doing water drops were killed when their aircraft went down near a lake 9 miles south of El Capitan. One of the pilots was identified as Greg King. He's a former employee of the Alaska Division of Forestry and Fire Protection, who said King was a dedicated aviator and a dear friend to many. At least 14 people have died while helping with wildfires in the U.S. this year. Some 580 people are battling the Dome Fire burning north of Wawona in the western part of Yosemite. The fire started September 15th and is about 15% contained. I'm Jennifer King.
1: Hurricane Polo continues building strength out in the Pacific, forecast to bring heavy rains to southwestern Mexico, but will stay offshore. The Dow futures up 83 points, and this is SRN News. Christians have been arrested in Algeria.
3: The government sent a SWAT team to break up a prayer meeting being held at a humanitarian shelter in the suburbs of Oran this month. 12 believers were arrested at the House of Refuge shelter and charged with holding an unauthorized non-Muslim worship service. Algeria used to ignore its small Christian minority, but in recent years the government has begun an aggressive campaign of persecution, closing scores of churches. Michael Harrington reporting.
1: A lawsuit accuses the city of Dearborn, Michigan, of celebrating Muslim holidays and ignoring religious holidays of other faiths. The suit says the city government has spent thousands of dollars to celebrate Muslim holidays while ignoring those of its Christian and Jewish populations. Margo Cleveland, journalist for The Federalist, filed the court action, says that for too long, Dearborn has been a hostile place for both Christians as well as Jews. This is SRN News. Federal judge refuses to block the Trump administration from giving SpaceX more than 700 acres of wildlife refuge, part of a land swap in Texas.
4: Meanwhile, environmental groups vowed to continue their legal challenge. The judge on Monday declined the plaintiff's request to prevent the parcel exchange, saying they failed to prove it would worsen ecological risks to a region already transformed by billionaire Elon Musk's rocket operations. In June, the Fish and Wildlife Service approved moving forward with the deal with SpaceX, which would surrender 683 acres the company owns in exchange for the federal land in the lower Rio Grande Valley National Wildlife Refuge. Keith Peters reporting.
1: China's Alibaba has unveiled new plans for its AI model, as well as new chip technologies, including what it claims is China's most powerful AI chip to date. More details, srnnews.com.
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6: Here's a word of promise from God's Word in 1 John chapter 3, verse 22. And whatsoever we ask, we receive of Him, because we keep His commandments and do those things that are pleasing in His sight. A word of promise from our Lord. 1 John chapter 3, verse 22.
7: Fall making its official arrival tonight, just after 7 o'clock. Good morning from WVCY Christian Information Radio. The forecast this morning from the National Weather Service. Cloudy sky and lower 60s yesterday. Pretty much the same thing today. However, we

0: should see a little bit more sunshine, and we'll take that. We'll have east winds today, 10 to 15. And then, yes, for tonight, under cloudy sky, fall will make its official arrival, they tell us, just after 7 o'clock, 7:05 to be exact. We'll cool into the lower 50s tonight, and then partly sunny sky for both Wednesday and Thursday, mid-60s daytime, lower 50s nighttime.
1: Welcome to Johnny Erickson Tada Sharing Hope. This week, Johnny, I know you're sharing more than a few fresh insights on how we can get ready for heaven and how our trials can prepare us for a happier eternity. I realize that's a tough assignment because our natural response is to not even call it a trial. It's an irritating hassle. It's an aggravation or a pain in the neck. But we Christians should know better, shouldn't
2: we,
1: Johnny?
2: Yep.
1: And I love the way you affirm that God has more than enough grace for us to patiently endure our trials.
2: And you know, Shauna, what you said right there is a wonderful paraphrase of Philippians 4, verse 19. My God will supply every need of yours according to his riches and glory in Christ Jesus. Mm. Now, true, this verse can be about our basic needs like food, clothing, resources to live, and all that, but it pertains also to trials and afflictions. So, if some big trial is looming in front of you, God will supply everything you need to face it, and he'll do it according to the riches and glory in Christ Jesus. Or you could say it this way, my God will use his glorious riches to give you everything you need, and he'll do it through Christ Jesus. Wow, what a promise. I mean, when we are troubled by many trials, feeling anxious or overwhelmed, God promises to give us everything we need to come out the other side all the better for it. He promises he'll richly give everything we need through Jesus. Like, okay, last week I discovered a pressure sore on my left heel, something that could lead to a very serious ulcer, especially since I have so much edema in my feet. I kept anxiously wondering what could have caused it, because I'm older now and my skin doesn't heal like it used to. And so I said, oh God, please, please, I need wisdom here with this pressure sore. And then I realized, wait a minute, I just got new shoes. I'm certain they're the culprit, so I got rid of those new shoes. And I put on my old slippers. Now, you might think that's a small thing, but to me, a pressure sore is a big deal. So no matter how small or great the trial, when I face it, I am bolstered by Philippians 4:19. It's such a wonderful promise and a powerful reminder of God's limitless provision. God's supply chain is rooted in the vast abundance of Jesus Christ. But the glorious riches in Christ are far more than God's unlimited resources. Someone has said that they are, quote, the inexhaustible treasury of blessings that belong to believers because we are united to Christ. What a thought. Wow. When it comes to your needs, the measure of God's giving is the immeasurable fullness of Jesus himself. He is the biggest blessing in any trial.
1: Oh, amen, Johnny. Oh. And thank you for helping us see exactly why, when trials do come, why you turn to the promise of Philippians 4:19. I just know our listening friends are going to join me in praying that God will clear up that pressure sore in good time.
2: Oh, I hope they do. Thank you for praying.
1: And may you, Johnny, may you find a good pair of new shoes that won't cause a problem.
2: Okay.
1: And listening friends, I know you'll want to read Johnny's new booklet, The Hope of Heaven. 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And reflecting on our time together today, oh, I sure like that sentence. God's supply chain is rooted in the vast abundance of Jesus Christ. Now that's sharing hope. 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
4: Every year, we check in on what the National Education Association is doing at its annual convention. And every year, the picture gets a little harder to explain to parents who still think that teachers' unions are focused on teaching. Well, this year's NEA Representative Assembly was held in early July, and watchdog groups sent observers to document what was adopted, debated, and pushed on the floor. Well, the results are worth knowing about. Let's start with the finances. The convention approved a $10 per year dues increase for all active members to be directed into what the NEA calls its Ballot Measure and Legislative Crises Media Campaign Fund. With nearly 3 million active members, that's more than 20 million additional dollars per year flowing into political campaigns and ballot measure fights. In fact, since 2016, the NEA has spent over $300 million on ballot measures, school board races, and left-wing activist organizations. This increase makes sure that spending keeps climbing, all of it on the backs of teachers who, in many states, have no choice but to pay union dues. Among other items formally adopted by the convention, a resolution directing the NEA to publish resources helping members identify local law enforcement agencies that cooperate with Immigration and Customs Enforcement and pressure them to end that cooperation. Another adopted item expands the NEA's See Educators Run program, which trains union members to run for school board, city council, and state office, complete with campaign planning, messaging, and fundraising support. The NEA isn't just a union. It's a political machine that feeds candidates directly into the system. Well, the convention also saw proposals to publish anti-military recruitment materials for school use, to add curricula from organizations with documented anti-Israel advocacy to the NEA website, and a push to formally call for the impeachment and removal of President Trump. Well, those last two were voted down or blocked, but the fact that they were on the floor at all tells you everything about the culture of the so-called National Education Association. Your children's teachers are being trained by this political organization, and their dues are funding its agenda. Parents deserve to know, and in turn to ask questions of their school officials. Stay informed on education issues at phyllisschlafly.com. Again, that's phyllisschlafly.com. Join us next time for the Phyllis Schlafly Report.

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1: When it comes to our walk with God, is it possible to be consistent? 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

0: In this ever-changing and uncertain world, God's precious word has an answer for every area of life. 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
1: Delighted you can be with us this morning here on The Bible Stands. And today we're going to begin a look at a man who was consistent for almost 90 years, from his 10 teenage years on. As he matured, he was a man of faith. And it's a great encouragement to us, because we need to remember that Daniel was in the Old Testament era. He was not indwelt by the Spirit, he obviously was anointed by God, but didn't have all that we have. And so if Daniel could be as consistent as he was, we certainly can be in our lives. A lady once asked John Wesley that suppose he were to know that he were to die at 12 midnight tomorrow, how would he spend the intervening time? His reply, "Why, madam, just as I intend to spend it now. I would preach this evening at Gloucester, and again at 5 tomorrow morning. After that, I would ride to Tewkesbury, preach in the afternoon, and meet the societies in the evening."

I would then go to Reverend Martin's house, who expects to entertain me, talk, and pray with the family as usual. Retire to my room at 10 o'clock, commend myself to the Heavenly Father, lie down to rest, and wake up in glory. You know, to live a life that is so consistent that if you knew the Lord was going to come in a day or so, you wouldn't have to change much. That is really an ideal that we should have. General Douglas MacArthur said on his 75th birthday, "Youth is not entirely a time of life. It is a state of mind. It is a temper of the will, a quality of the imagination, a vigor of the emotions. Nobody grows old by living a number of years. People grow old by deserting their ideals." He said, "You are as young as your faith, as old as your doubts, as young as your self-confidence, as old as your fear, as young as your hope." One of the things that I see in many American believers is sometimes a strong faith in the younger years. But as you get into the pressures of the younger middle age and then middle age, a lot of times there's not development, there is not growth, there is not a dynamic of vision. And as a result, we begin to fade back. Remember, you're either going forward or you're going backward. And God wants us to be growing and walking in a consistent development of our faith. It's very important for us to understand the studies that the number one fruitful and most important decade in a person's life is his 60s. The second is his 70s. The third, his 50s, and so forth. And so we need to be developing and growing and becoming more and more spiritually consistent so that if the Lord allows us to live to those ages, that we can be filled with the impact that God wants us to have. 2 Timothy 4:6, Paul speaks here at the end of his life. He's about to be martyred, and this is his last words here in this chapter. Which the last inspired word that we have from Paul. And he says, "For I am now ready to be offered, and the time of my departure is at hand. I have fought a good fight. I have finished my course. I have kept the faith. Henceforth there is laid up for me a crown of righteousness, which the Lord, the righteous judge, shall give me at that day, and not to me only, but unto all them that love his appearing." That kind of consistency ought to be on our hearts, to have finished the course, to keep the faith. And we can walk in that kind of consistent life. In her little book, Kept for the Master's Use, hymn writer Frances Ridley Havergal, a lot of our beloved hymns were written by her, says, "Of ourselves we may have but little weight, no particular talents or position or anything else to put into the scale. But let us remember that again and again God has shown that the influence of a very average life, when once really consecrated to Him, may outweigh that of almost any number of merely professing Christians. Such lives are like Gideon's 300, carrying not even the ordinary weapons of war, but only trumpets and lamps and empty pitchers, by whom the Lord wrought great deliverance, while he did not use the others at all. For he hath chosen the weak things of the world to confound the things that are mighty." We need to have a very strong perspective, a very biblical perspective of our life, and to walk by faith, realizing our lives can count. Well, we're looking at the life of Daniel in Daniel chapter 6. The book of Daniel, as I've mentioned before, is not a biography of Daniel. It is instead an evidence of God's care and provision for Israel in exalting Daniel because of his life. And it is also, of course, a prophetic book of extreme importance for us even in our day. And so Daniel chapter 6 is very instructive as we see this man that again was able to be used of God in a mighty way. The Babylon

Babylonian Empire had just been conquered by what would become the great Medo-Persian Empire. And that is an amazing fulfillment of prophecy in the great image prophecy of Daniel chapter 2. Very clearly, there would be the head of gold, Babylon, but then the silver arms and chest of the image representing the two sides of the Medo-Persian Empire. And God fulfilled exactly what he said. Let's read verse 1 of chapter 6. It pleased Darius to set over the kingdom 120 princes, which should be over the whole kingdom, and over these three princes, of whom Daniel was first, that the princes might give accounts unto them, and the king have no damage. Then this Daniel was preferred among the presidents and princes, because an excellent spirit was in him, and the king thought to set him over the whole realm. What an amazing testimony of Daniel. Cyrus the Great appoints Darius as the leader of Babylon. He kept Babylon intact, and they controlled the region, and they're in with the Euphrates River, what is now called Iraq, and he was then wanting to appoint leaders over this new administration, and we find him picking Daniel to be the preeminent one. Now think about that. Here you have a change of empires, a change of peoples, and yet Daniel, who was part of the previous administration, is now trusted to be over the entire Babylonian realm under Darius. And the reason for that is stated very succinctly in verse 3, because he had an excellent spirit in him. He excelled, and we're going to look here in this little study, he excelled in some very key aspects of both personal and spiritual virtues. And we're going to look, first of all, that he excelled in development. He was a faithful man. We talked about at the beginning of the broadcast the importance of consistency. This man was determined not to quit. You can imagine that it would have been difficult to go what he went through in all those years with Nebuchadnezzar. Of course, a great victory with Nebuchadnezzar, then put on the shelf through the time of Belshazzar, and then now, still faithful, back in a place of prominence. Oh, how we need to have a faithful service and testimony. Robert G. Lee, great preacher of the past, when asked whether he was going to keep on preaching after 84, he said, when there are so many unsaved people around, when there are sorrowing hearts to be comforted, when there are so many young people that are throwing away in folly's court and carnal pleasures mart the wealth God gave them at the start, when there are so many evils against which protests must be made, when so many old people are lonely on the sunset trail, when in 1910 at my ordination I was married to preaching until death do us part, why should not, in the 85th year of my life, keep on preaching? Well, that kind of attitude is what we all have, should have. Wesley died at 88, serving the Lord fully, riding on horseback 250,000 miles. Running away a race should involve a commitment to get to the finish line. And it's important for us to have that kind of mentality. When I ran cross country, because I was on the basketball team, I did not run to win, and I didn't do very well. When I ran track, I ran to win, and I did much better. And we need to ask God to give us his faithfulness and to have excellence of spirit that will keep us, no matter what's going on, determined to serve the Lord. Well, as we finish here today, I'd like to put something on your calendar. It's coming up in just a little bit, and that is on the 27th of September. We're going to be having Harvest Sunday.
just a very

0: very special, enjoyable Sunday, speaking of all that God has done, and here at harvest time in Wisconsin, to highlight that. And we would love to have our listening friends be with us. And so the service is at 10:45 on the morning of the 27th. And so it'd be a great joy to be able to meet you, and we'd love to have you come. That's several weeks away. You could mark that down. And if you'd like more information, you can go to our website at fallsbaptist.org. 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
1: Thank you for being with us today for The Bible Stands. 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And remember, you'll always find a sincere welcome at Falls Baptist Church, where the Bible stands.

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2: 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The outcomes are not the same. One ends in death, the other in eternal life. Karl Marx and D.L. Moody epitomize the two views and the two results. Today, more from the first of two discussions about Marx and Moody, a book co-authored by Pastor Erwin Lutzer and historian Greg Quiggle. From the Moody Church in Chicago, this is Running to Win with Dr. Erwin Lutzer, whose clear teaching helps us make it across the finish line. Here now is Pastor Lutzer, along with co-author and historian Greg Quiggle.
3: This is Pastor Lutzer. Welcome to a very special edition of Running to Win. We're speaking about a brand new book entitled Marx and Moody, Two Contemporaries, Two Gospels, Two Tombstones, and One Choice. For a gift of any amount, we're making this book available for you. I'll be giving you some contact info

0: just a moment. But I want to explain, why is it that we wrote this book? It's because we want to showcase two different worldviews. You know, when you look at the world today, you can see the evil around us. You can see human need. You can see people wallowing in their guilt, wondering where to turn. And what we see in Marx and Moody is a contrast between a humanistic view of the world and also, of course, in Moody, a divine, eternal perspective because of the gospel of Jesus Christ. Now, this is what I'm going to do. I'm going to give you very quickly what Marx wrote in the Communist Manifesto, just two of the most important points. Actually, in the book, there are 6 points. I have time only for 1 or 2, and then we're going to turn it back to Moody, because as we think about Moody, I want people to grasp this. He is a showcase as to what God can do through anyone who's totally yielded to him. As a matter of fact, Greg, who actually told him that?
1: Henry Varley in 1873.
0: And you know, I read somewhere that Moody, he of course was so impacted by that statement, but Varley couldn't remember he mentioned
1: it. Even telling him that. Yes, that's amazing.
0: So God can do anything. In fact, we should not limit as to what God can do through anyone who's totally devoted to him. And if you want to know more about Moody, this, of course, is a book that really you should read and read carefully. Very quickly, Marx looked at the world and Moody looked at the world, and they saw a lot of injustice, didn't they?
1: Yes, they did. Yes, they did. The world that they lived in was incredibly poverty-stricken, massive injustice. So, for example, working class people worked 12 to 16 hours a day, 6 days a week. They lived in incredibly difficult situations, paid poor wages. Housing was incredibly unsafe. Sanitation was unheard of. It was just a terrible, especially in the cities, a terrible living situation.
0: And what I want to do is to outline very briefly the first 2 points of the Communist Manifesto, which addresses that.
1: Yes.
0: And then I'm going to turn to you and we're going to talk about Moody and what he had to say about it, and also to help people to understand what the real message is that we need to get to people. Obviously, their physical needs are very important, yes, but they are not all important. All right, the manifesto. What Karl Marx begins by saying is this, and I'm doing it from memory. He says it is important, number one, that all things are to be owned by the state. As a matter of fact, to put it more clearly, the abolition of private property. That's number one. You see, what Marx decided was this. People argue over money. They go to war over money. You have, of course, the people who had factories. They took advantage of people for money. What if nobody owned anything? What if the state owned everything? And then the state could divvy it out in accordance with equity, and everybody would be very, very happy. And everybody would wake up in the morning excited to work for the state. And people don't understand that in socialism. And by the way, at the end of the book, I also talk about how Karl Marx viewed the difference between socialism and communism. But be that as it may, at the end of the day, people would say to themselves, why, this is a form of paradise. Well, it didn't turn out that way. And then number two, very quickly, is all faith in God has to be transferred to faith in the state. I want to say this quickly, and then we're going to be getting back to Moody in just a moment. Marx viewed human beings as people who were controlled by oppression. Take away the oppression, and evil, crime, will basically disappear. Why is it that people, they steal and kill? It's because of oppression. Take away the oppression. Destroy the family. That's actually the next point.

0: As you see, men oppress their wives. Parents oppress their children. They take them to church and God is the ultimate oppressor. So get rid of God and you'll no longer have oppression. It didn't turn out that way, did it? Now, Moody looked at the same situation, and what was his message?
1: His message was the problem is sin. In fact, he called it ruined by sin. He said all human beings are ruined by sin. The problem is not oppression. The problem is there is something deeply, fundamentally wrong with us that the Bible calls sin. And Moody said, unless you deal with this core issue, really all you're doing is moving the deck chairs around on the Titanic, because you're only dealing with the symptom and not the fundamental problem. And so he said, you have to address this problem of human sin in order to really get at the problems that both he and Mark saw happening in the urban centers in the Western world.
0: And first of all, and I love the three R's, right? Yes. Ruined by sin. What's the second one?
1: Redeemed by Christ. And the third one is regenerated by the Holy Spirit.
0: And that, of course, is transforming. People have to understand this. Marx and Moody fundamentally saw humanity very differently. Marx believed everybody is good.
1: Yes.
0: Take away the oppression, and suddenly you will find all of this flourishing of human nature. Moody understood we are fatally flawed. You know, when it comes to Moody, people have to understand, and I know we sure don't have time to do it here, but people need to understand that Moody also spoke very much to the social conditions.
1: Yes.
0: And that's the thing, of course, that you discovered in your studies of Moody. And by the way, your part of the book highlights that very, very clearly. And what we need to do is to be able to understand the fundamental issues, but then, of course, speak to all the other issues. Greg, I hope that when we return in our next time together, that you have time to tell us about Moody. I know that he was having a haircut with a president of the United States and how that went.
1: Yes.
0: And also his large crusades in London.
1: Yes.
0: What a remarkable story. And by the way, in the first chapter of your book, I loved the way in which you outlined all of the headlines in the Western world regarding Moody's fame. Just imagine preaching to 20,000 people a night without a microphone back in the 1800s. Remarkable. I want to say a word to all those of you who are listening. From my heart to yours, I want to thank you so much for your prayers. Thank you for the opportunity that we have to share the good news of the gospel of Jesus Christ. And as I already mentioned, it is because of your prayers and because of your gifts that Running to Win can continue and even can expand to other countries. What we want to do here is to help people to be able to realistically evaluate our situation in life, to see our sin, but also to see the wonders of God's grace. Greg, I think we have time for a line or two, if you have it there, of one of Moody's sermons. Share with us how he, with such a sense of immediacy, shared the gospel with people.
1: Yes, if I can read briefly. Once Moody was preaching on the power of Christ's blood to forgive sins. And he says, look at that Roman soldier as he pushed his spear into the very heart of the God-man. What a hellish deed. But what was the next thing that took place? Blood covered the spear. Oh, thank God, blood covers sin. There was the blood covering the spear, the very point of it, the very crowning act of sin brought out the very crowning act of love. The crown act of wickedness was the crowning act of grace. Moody believed, and we believe, that it does not matter what you have done. Nothing is beyond the capacity of the blood of Jesus Christ to forgive. God's grace extends to all sin, regardless of who you are.

0: God offers forgiveness in and through his son Jesus and his shed blood on the cross for you.
1: My friend today, isn't that good news in a world that has lost its way, a world that is obsessed with its guilt, not knowing where to turn? That's the news that you and I need to hear, and I can't help but think that there are many people listening to Running to Win today, and you specifically needed that message. Yes, even the person, even the soldier that pierced the side of Christ is one who can be redeemed by that blood. For a gift of any amount, we're making this book available for you. It's entitled Marx and Moody, Two Contemporaries, Two Gospels, Two Tombstones, and One Choice. Ask for the book entitled Marx and Moody. It will motivate you to godliness. It will help you to understand our culture, but thankfully also, it will point to hope. Young people need to read this book, as all of us do, so that we might be able to interact with this world and at the same time highlight the grace of the Lord Jesus Christ. So from my heart to yours today, I want to thank you so much. It's because of people just like you that Running to Win can go around the world sharing the good news of the gospel of Jesus Christ, even as D.L. Moody preached, the blood of Jesus Christ, God's Son, cleanses us from all sin.
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5: Hey friend, welcome back to Bible Tract Echoes. I'm Micah McCurry, your host. Thank you so much for joining me once again here on this broadcast. We're going to jump in right where we left off yesterday. We're looking at Genesis 1 and verse 1 specifically. We're zooming in. We're focusing on the first four words. In the beginning, God. Now, that brings everything into focus, doesn't it? The most important being, right back there at the beginning, the one who set the universe in order, that set it all up. He wants to reveal himself to us, and he does so through the Bible. Now, why? Why did God make sure we, you and I, have a copy of God's Word? Well, there are three chief reasons. Salvation is one. He wants us to have a relationship with Him. Not just revelation so that we can marvel, so that we can be awestruck, but so that we can be a part of the family of God. And if today you don't know Him as your God, there's no greater decision that you can make. That's one of the chief purposes of the revelation of Scripture, salvation. Second, sanctification, so that we can be more like Him, so that we can learn what is important to God, so that we can understand what are the expectations that God has for His children, and what is or what are the areas of accountability that He will provide to chasten His children, to discipline them as necessary, to help them be more like Him. Next, service. God wants us to serve Him. That's a fairly small price to pay for all that He's done for us, wouldn't you agree? 2 Timothy chapter 3, verse number 16 and 17 says, "All Scripture is given by inspiration of God and is profitable for doctrine, for reproof, for correction, for instruction in righteousness, that the man of God may be perfect," meaning mature, "throughly furnished unto all good works." You see, the Word, God's Word, the Bible, tells us what to believe, what to correct, and how to serve. Without it, service can become emotional, misguided, misaligned, man-centered. God made sure we received the Bible because His work requires prepared servants. But what we're going to focus on today is this. What did God do to reveal Himself to us? Well, He gave us His book. What did He do to make sure we received this book? The Bible is far and away the most important piece of literature in existence. Any classic of English or British literature or any other culture or language pales in comparison to the power of the Bible. God didn't drop the Bible from heaven fully bound and indexed with a concordance and a dictionary in the back and maps and all that type of stuff. He worked through real people in real history at a very real cost. You see, there were some saints that He used. I use that word loosely. Just some Christians of the past. God chose faithful men to receive, record, and reiterate or preserve and transmit His word. 2 Peter chapter 1, verse 21 says this, "For the prophecy came not in old time by the will of man, but holy men of God spake as they were moved by the Holy Ghost. From prophets to apostles, from scribes to translators, God has used ordinary people. These ordinary people were yielded to an extraordinary God." You see, God entrusted His word to His people. Not angels, not institutions, but faithful servants or saints of God who believed it was sacred. Their sacred trust, their sacred duty. You see, they went through great suffering. They endured great suffering. See, God's word has always been opposed, and those who carried it, who allowed for it to not just change their lives, but through them by God's power to be communicated to others, they often paid a steep price. Hebrews 11 is considered the hall of faith, if you will. In verses 36 and 37 and 38 says this, "And others had trial of cruel mockings and scourgings, yea, moreover of bonds and imprisonment. They were stoned, they were sawn asunder, were tempted, were slain with a sword. They wandered about in sheepskins and goatskins, being destitute, afflicted, tormented, of whom the world was not worthy. They wandered in deserts and in mountains

dens and caves of the earth. That reminds me of, as a younger boy, I've enjoyed reading all my life, and I remember reading Fox's Book of Martyrs. These dear folks that for the sake of truth counted themselves but nothing and died, many of them, after torture, but what a testimony that they left behind for you and for me. And we realize that God preserved his word despite persecution, despite bloodshed. He actually brought his people through persecution, bloodshed, exile, and martyrdom. The Bible you have today exists because someone believed it was worth suffering for. Psalm 119, verse 89. Forever, O Lord, thy word is settled in heaven. What is settled in heaven was secured on earth by saints, by servants, often at a great human cost. But when did God start ensuring that we would receive his word? Is this just a development of the latter days of the most recent time frame? God didn't decide here in this year that communication mattered. From the very beginning, God has been a speaking, a communicative God. In the beginning, God, from the start, I mentioned this yesterday, from the start, Genesis 1 repeatedly uses the phrase, and God said. Before there was law, scripture, covenant, Old Testament, New Testament, there was communication. Genesis 1 and verse 3 says, and God said, let there be light. And there was light. God spoke creation into existence. His word was not just incidental. No, it was creative. It was authoritative. It was intentional. And then after creation, God spoke directly to man. Genesis 2, verse number 16 and 17, and the Lord God commanded the man, saying, of every tree of the garden thou mayest freely eat, but of the tree of the knowledge of good and evil thou shalt not eat of it, for in the day that thou eatest thereof thou shalt surely die. God gave Adam instruction, warning, and a relationship from the very start. Man was created for fellowship, and fellowship requires, you guessed it, communication. The idea that God does not want to speak to man, that's a complete non-starter. From the first man onward, God has made himself known through his word, from the start to the securing, all the way to the very end. God did not just start speaking, he continued speaking. And he cared so deeply, he cares so deeply that his word be preserved and communicated accurately. He said in Matthew 5, verse 18, for verily I say unto you that till heaven and earth pass, one jot or one tittle shall in no wise pass from the law till all be fulfilled. Jesus affirmed not just the message, but the very words of Scripture. And at the close of the Bible, the same concern is repeated. Revelation 22, 18 and 19, for I testify unto every man that heareth the words of the prophecy of this book, if any man shall add unto these things, God shall add unto him the plagues that are written in this book. And if any man shall take away from the words of the book of this prophecy, God shall take away his part out of the book of life and out of the holy city and from the things which are written in this book. From Genesis to Revelation, God has guarded his word. From creation to, let's say, consummation, God has ensured that his word was spoken, written, and secured. You know, I think of a jeweler. I actually worked in jewelry for a time during my Bible college years as a young man just out of high school. Actually, in high school, I've got my first job working at J.C. Penney Jewelry. I walked in a suit because my mom told me, my dad told me, if you're going to go for a job interview, you wear a suit. And so I walked in a suit, and I asked the first manager I saw if they were hiring. And this lady, kind lady, she says, actually, we are. Let me take you for an interview right now. We went back to the office,

0: and stepped into the administrative wing of the JCPenney, just a few offices in the back, and there were secretaries and all that. And so we sat down, and she grilled me for about probably 10 minutes or so, asked me. I was nothing but probably a 16-year-old or so, and she happened to be not just a manager, she happened to be the jewelry manager, the jewelry counter there at JCPenney, and she hired me on the spot. That was a good deal. And got to work at JCPenney. I transferred when I went out to Bible college. I transferred from that JCPenney to another one and ended up being that I wasn't making quite enough money to pay my school bill with the hours they were giving me. And so I got another jewelry job, was able to leverage that with my resume into another jewelry job at 18 years old. But I've gotten to see some beautiful pieces of jewelry. I've got to see some custom pieces of jewelry. And how foolish would it be if you got a beautiful multi-thousand dollar, I remember the most expensive piece of jewelry, if I recall correctly, that I ever sold was, I'm thinking back now, I think that's correct. It was a ring, actually, with a massive sapphire in the middle, with large sapphires and diamonds all the way around it. And I remember when I pulled it out because the person said, I want to look at that one. And I remember all the other associates, all of my coworkers, widened their eyes and were thinking, you're going to sell it today? It had been in the case for quite a while because it was very expensive. And that day, it was paid for. And they walked out with that ring. But, you know, before we sold that ring, you know where we kept it? We kept it in the case. We kept it in the safe under lock and key because it was too valuable. God, in a similar way, has kept his word secure. Now, we're going to talk more about this in the coming days, specifically about who God made sure would receive his word. That's an important question we need to discover as well. Thank you so much for listening to Bible Tract Echoes. My prayer, as always, is that you have a great day for his glory. God bless.
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4: Are you kidding me right now? 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

0: Once again, we count it a privilege to welcome you to another broadcast of Let the Bible Speak, featuring messages preached by Dr. Alan Cairns, the founder of Let the Bible Speak Radio Ministries. As Dr. Cairns nears the end of this series devoted to the life of Abraham, he commences a message entitled, Truths to Live By. In his old age, Abraham saw the need to find a wife for Isaac. His instructions to his servant about how to conduct that search reveal Abraham's abiding faith in God's promises and his awareness that through Isaac and his seed, Christ would ultimately come into the world. Dr. Cairns will be with us in just a few minutes. Before he comes, we invite you to enjoy this devotional thought from Morning by Morning by C.H. Spurgeon.
1: This morning's text is found in Psalm 149 and verse 2. Let Israel rejoice in him. Be glad of heart, O believer, but take care that thy gladness has its spring in the Lord. Thou hast much cause for gladness in thy God, for thou canst sing with David, God, my exceeding joy. Be glad that the Lord reigneth, that Jehovah is king. Rejoice that he sits upon the throne and ruleth all things. Every attribute of God should become a fresh ray in the sunlight of our gladness. That he is wise should make us glad, knowing as we do our own foolishness. That he is mighty should cause us to rejoice who tremble at our weakness. That he is everlasting should always be a theme of joy when we know that we wither as the grass. That he is unchanging should perpetually yield us a song, since we change every hour. That he is full of grace, that he is overflowing with it, and that this grace in covenant he has given to us, that it is ours to cleanse us, ours to keep us, ours to sanctify us, ours to perfect us, ours to bring us to glory, all this should tend to make us glad in him. This gladness in God is as a deep river. We have only as yet touched its brink. We know a little of its clear, sweet, heavenly streams. But onward the depth is greater, and the current more impetuous in its joy. The Christian feels that he may delight himself not only in what God is, but also in all that God has done in the past. The Psalms show us that God's people in olden times were wont to think much of God's actions, and to have a song concerning each of them. So let God's people now rehearse the deeds of the Lord. Let them tell of his mighty acts, and sing unto the Lord, for he hath triumphed gloriously. Nor let them ever cease to sing, for as new mercies flow to them day by day, so should their gladness in the Lord's loving acts, in providence and in grace, show itself in continued thanksgiving. Be glad, ye children of Zion, and rejoice in the Lord your God.

Among the great classics of Christian literature, A.W. 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

0: For many weeks now, Dr. Cairns has been studying the life of Abraham, the friend of God. We hope this series has been a source of blessing and instruction for you, as we've seen the Lord's dealings in the life of His choice servant. As he nears the conclusion of these studies, Dr. Cairns comes to Genesis chapter 24, the account of Abraham commanding his servant to find a wife for Isaac. At the outset, we see the impact of Abraham's godly testimony upon this man, who in all probability had come from a heathen background. It is a powerful lesson in the importance of our influence upon those around us. Now Dr. Cairns commences this message entitled, Truths to Live By.
1: We're coming near to the end of the studies in the life of Abraham. Tonight we're reading at the beginning of Genesis chapter 24. Genesis, the 24th chapter, and we'll commence reading at verse 1. We'll read the first 9 verses of the chapter together. Genesis chapter 24, verses 1 to 9. And Abraham was old and well stricken in age. And the Lord had blessed Abraham in all things. And Abraham said unto his eldest servant of his house that ruled over all that he had, Put, I pray thee, thy hand under my thigh, and I will make thee swear by the Lord, the God of heaven and the God of the earth, that thou shalt not take a wife unto my son of the daughters of the Canaanites among whom I dwell. But thou shalt go unto my country and to my kindred, and take a wife unto my son Isaac. And the servant said unto him, Peradventure the woman will not be willing to follow me unto this land. Must I needs bring thy son again unto the land from whence thou camest? And Abraham said unto him, Beware thou that thou bring not my son thither again. The Lord God of heaven, which took me from my father's house and from the land of my kindred, and which spake unto me and that sware unto me, saying, Unto thy seed will I give this land, he shall send his angel before thee, and thou shalt take a wife unto my son from thence. And if the woman will not be willing to follow thee, then thou shalt be clear from this my oath. Only bring not my son thither again. And the servant put his hand under the thigh of Abraham his master, and swear to him concerning that matter. Amen. The Lord will add His own blessing to this brief reading from His own precious word for His name's sake. The death of Sarah left a gaping hole both in the life of Abraham and in the life of Isaac. Isaac was 37 years old when his mother died. His distress upon losing her lasted for 3 long years. And so deeply did it affect him that it appears he was unable to derive any comfort from all the temporal blessings and advantages which he enjoyed. Abraham must have given serious thought to obtaining a wife for Isaac long before this period, but now he had added incentive to act. Not only was Isaac visibly suffering before his eyes, but the death of Sarah had made Abraham feel his own advancing years and his own frailty. And so he determined that before he would die, he would make sure that Isaac was well settled in life.

Now, the problem was where to look for a bride. Certainly not among the surrounding nations. However advantageous that might have appeared, both socially and financially, it was unthinkable to Abraham to take a Canaanite wife for his son. This had nothing to do with their color, by the way. Not a word in the scripture that would make you think that the Canaanites looked any different from Abraham and his family, or markedly so anyway. No, the fact is that Abraham knew the Lord was going to destroy these nations. He was going to remove them. And it was unthinkable to him that he would perpetuate those very nations by means of intermarriage with the promised seed. So he couldn't look to the nations surrounding for a wife for his son. The question still was where to look. And he had a very ready answer. Some time back, in fact, between the offering up of Isaac on Mount Moriah and the death of Sarah, his wife, Abraham had received news from his homeland. The end of chapter 22, after you read the whole story of the Lord leading him up to Mount Moriah and providing a sacrifice in place of Isaac, there are a few verses which seem to be very seriously out of tenor with the rest of the narrative. This is one of those portions in the scripture that the literary critic jumps upon and says this proves that this is just a patchwork of ancient documents crudely and rudely sewn together. This isn't really the writing of Moses at all, because here you have a little passage that's completely out of place and completely out of joint. And as usual, the liberal literary critics just show their own ignorance. The fact is that having told us about what happened in Mount Moriah, and just before he tells us of the death of Sarah and its impact upon the home, the Spirit of God records these words. It came to pass after these things that it was told Abraham, saying, "Behold, Milcah, she hath borne children unto thy brother Nahor. Huz his firstborn, and Buz his brother, Kemuel the father of Aram, Kesed and Hazo and Pildash and Jidlaf and Bethuel, and Bethuel begat Rebekah. These eight Milcah did bear to Nahor, Abraham's brother. This concubine whose name was Rumah, she bare also Teba and Gaham and Fahash and Maacah." Just a list of names? No. To Abraham, this was information well worth having, because here was a place he could find a wife for Isaac. First, it might seem very strange that Abraham would be so set on going back to Ur of the Chaldees to get a wife for Isaac. After all, as Joshua tells us, the people there of Abraham's family had sunken into idolatry. And we have got to wonder how it is that Abraham could be so confident that it would be a good thing for Isaac to bring a wife back from there. How could he be so confident? I can't give you the answer to that beyond doubt. I can suggest a couple of things. Well, I can be sure of one of them. I can suggest the other. I believe that Abraham not only remembered the idolatry, but he also remembered the impact that his own conversion to the living God had had upon his family circle. And I think that there are little grains of evidence here and there. I'm not going to go through them tonight, but there are little grains of evidence.

evidence here and there through the narrative that would lead me to believe that when God revealed himself to Abraham, he caused an upheaval in that family. And while the family wasn't altogether godly, nonetheless, there was to some extent the planting of the seed of true religion in the family of Abraham. So there was one reason he could think positively about finding a wife there. The other was that he had obtained, and no doubt this was through his personal communion with God, he had obtained a very clear assurance that the angel of the Lord would lead the way and that God in his sovereignty would turn up not just a wife, but the best wife for his son. That does beg for a preacher to preach on. And I just have to sort of shrug my shoulders and say, either we're going to be here till next week, or else I have to overlook a lot of this. There's an old saying that God gives the very best to those who leave the choice with him. How true it is. I would just say this, and this certainly is of interest to all the single young people in this place. Make sure, make very sure, when you come to the critical decision of a partner for life, that you have the leading of the angel of the Lord. That you have the guidance and the clear understanding of the will of God. I have known men who were gifted preachers, able administrators, church leaders, who seemed to have a great future in the work of God. But when it came to choosing a wife, they forgot the fundamental thing that everybody, not only preachers, but certainly if it's true of everybody, it's so much more true of any preacher, any missionary, any full-time worker. They forgot to get God's will. I've seen lives ruined, homes derailed, ministries wrecked, because someone was taken in either by looks, by social station, by money, or by some other purely earthly standard of judgment. Make sure you get God's will. Abraham was certain that the angel of the Lord would go before. And so he called his steward, and he entered into an oath with him, sent him to his kindred with strict instructions to bring home a wife. And if she were unwilling to come, that then he would be quit of the oath, but that he should not bring Isaac back into that land. Now, we can't follow the journey of the steward. That would be a very interesting story. It's one of the most beautiful stories in all the Old Testament scriptures. How the steward set out upon his way. What a beautiful thing it is to see this steward in prayer. It appears he had spent so long with Abraham. If this is Eliezer, as most people think it probably was, though by this time he would be of fairly advanced years. But if this was Eliezer, of whom Abraham spoke to the Lord some many years before, then he had been born a heathen. But now we find him praying to the living God. How did he come to know about the Lord? He came to know about the Lord from the man he worked for. He saw this man accumulate great wealth, build what we would call a business empire, and yet it didn't affect him. He was not a money-grubbing, time-serving.

God-fearing creature who would crush anybody who got in his way for an extra dollar of profit. He saw in Abraham a man who walked with God, a man who talked with God, a man who lived in the very presence of his God. And he was led to know that God through the testimony of his master.

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7: 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We know we could not exist without Him. I hope you know that. But that's not really the greatest question. Not only is God necessary, the great question is God enough? We all know that God brings blessings, but we have to admit also that God allows troubles. Now, can God be trusted with our troubles?
6: Welcome to Love Worth Finding, featuring the powerful messages and practical teaching of Pastor Adrian Rogers. At some point, we've all been devastated, and it's in those difficult seasons we find ourselves asking the hardest question of all, can God truly be trusted in our troubles? That's precisely what Job had to learn through his suffering. God permitted the devil to bring hardship upon Job to prove something. The devil believed no man could love God simply for who he is, apart from his blessings. Yet in the depths of his pain, Job declared, "Though he slay me, yet will I trust him." If you have your Bible, turn to Job

0: chapter 13, look at verse 15, as Adrian Rogers answers the question, can God be trusted in your troubles?
1: Turn to the 13th chapter of the book of Job, and we're going to look at one verse and then many other verses in the book, but this is the verse that sets the tone for what I have to say today. And here it is, Job chapter 13 and verse 15. Job says concerning Jehovah, though he slay me, though he slay me, yet will I trust him. Now, the title of the message is, can God be trusted in your troubles? All of us know that God is necessary. We know we could not exist without him. I hope you know that. But that's not really the greatest question. Not only is God necessary, the great question is God enough? And we all know that God brings blessings, but we have to admit also that God allows troubles. Now, can God be trusted with our troubles? You know what the devil thinks? The devil thinks that anybody who serves God without some ulterior motive is a fool. Just go back to Job chapter 1 and look, if you will, in the first three verses. There was a man in the land of Uz whose name was Job. That man was perfect and upright, one that feared God and eschewed, that means, and turned from evil. And there were born unto him 7 sons and 3 daughters. His substance also was 7,000 sheep and 3,000 camels and 500 yoke of oxen, 500 she-asses and a very great household. So that this man, now here's a big statement, this man was the greatest of all the men of the East. Now he was the big shot. Spiritually, he was a great man. Financially, he was a great man. Domestically, he was a great man. But the devil is suspicious of the motives of Job. The devil says, well, now, wait a minute. The only reason that Job serves God is God has been so good to him, God has bribed him, and God has bought him off. Skip on down to verse 6 and you'll see this. Now, there was a day when the sons of God came to present themselves before the Lord. And watch this, and Satan came also among them. Did you know that Satan is called in the Bible the accuser of the brethren? And so the angelic creatures are coming to present themselves, and along comes Satan. And the Lord said unto Satan, and by the way, the word Satan means adversary, whence comest thou? Then Satan answered the Lord and said, from going to and fro in the earth, and from walking up and down in it. And by the way, he's still doing that today, isn't he? And the Lord said unto Satan, hast thou considered my servant Job, that there's none like him in the earth, a perfect and an upright man, and one that feareth God and escheweth evil? Now watch verse 9. Then Satan answered the Lord and said, doth Job fear God for naught? That is, God, isn't there some ulterior motive that he serves you? Then verse 10, hast not thou made an hedge about him and about his house and about all that he hath on every side? Thou hast blessed the work of his hands, and his substance is increased in the land. Now here's the challenge that Satan throws into the face of God concerning Job. But put forth thine hand now and touch all that he hath, and he will curse thee to thy face. God, he doesn't really love you. He doesn't really care about you. He's not really trusting you. You've just bought him off. You've bribed him. He doesn't even know what trouble is. You put a hedge around him. I know there's a hedge around him because I've been trying to get through that hedge and you won't let me. Satan says, you just let me at him. Let me give him some industrial strength problems. Let me hurt him. Let me put him into darkness. Let me cause him loss and suffering and pain. God, I'll tell you how much he loves you. He'll spit in your face. He will curse you to your face. And notice verse 12, and the Lord said unto Satan, behold, all that he hath is in thy power. Only upon himself put not forth thine hand. So Satan went forth from the presence of the Lord. Now Satan, we're going to see, is going to cause incredible trouble.

trouble for this man, Job. And finally, after all of this trouble, Job says, though he slay me, though he slay me, yet will I trust him. Now, the devil said, God, he loves you because. He loves you because you've been good to him. Because you've given him riches. Because you've given to him children. Because you put a hedge around him. That's the kind of love he has for you, because love. And by the way, that's the weakest kind of love, isn't it? You say to your wife, I love you because you're beautiful. Or you say to your husband, I love you because you provide for me. Well, what if he loses his job or she loses her beauty? You see, that kind of love can be threatened. And that's the kind of love that Satan thought that Job had for God. You love him because. Take away the because and he won't love you anymore. And by the way, let me just say parenthetically and incidentally here, that if you're expressing love to your children, to your wife, to your husband, to anybody that you truly love, take the becauses out of it and just say, I love you. I love you, not for what you have or for what you've done, but I love you for who you are. Now, the devil could not believe that Job loved God for who God is. There has to be some ulterior motive. And the world is that way. You know what the world will say? Well, that man just goes to church for business reasons. Or that man is in the ministry just for what he can get out of it. Or whatever. You see, the devil, he's full of that kind of a lie. That no one can simply love God because he loves God. And so, the book of Job is going to show that God in himself not only is necessary, but God himself is enough that we can love God and trust God even in the midst of our problems. Now, here are three questions that I want to ask you. And if you can answer yes to those questions, you have the same kind of faith that old Job had. Question number one, can God be trusted when you are submerged in suffering? Can God be trusted when you are submerged in suffering? Now remember what Job said, though he slay me, yet will I trust him. Job suffered incredible loss. Beginning about in verse 13, we're in chapter 1. There was a day when his sons and daughters were eating and drinking wine in their eldest brother's house, and there came a messenger unto Job saying, the oxen were plowing and the asses feeding beside them, and the Sabaeans fell upon them and took them away. Yea, they have slain the servants with the edge of the sword, and I only am escaped alone to tell thee. That is, first of all, Job had lost his finances. His animals, his flocks, his herds, he was a rancher, and in one fell swoop, they were all taken away. Now, if tomorrow morning you wake up a pauper, if the stock market crashes and goes to the bottom, and you have everything in stocks and bonds, and your so-called fortune is gone, can you still trust God? Can you? Well, I hope so. Job became bankrupt overnight. There was the loss of finances. That's verses 13 through 17. And then right on the heel of that, not only the loss of finances, he lost his family. Look, if you will, in verse 18 of chapter 1, and you're going to see what else happened. And when he was yet speaking, there came also another and said, thy sons and thy daughters were eating and drinking wine in their eldest brother's house. And behold, there came a great wind from the wilderness and smote the four corners of the house, and it fell upon the young men, and they are dead, and I only am escaped alone to tell thee. The entire house fell in upon Job's family. Now, he just lost his finances. And then right on the back of it, back to back, heel to toe, he now loses not only his fortune, he loses his family. But the devil is not finished with him yet. He's going to also lose his fitness. He's going to lose his health. Go to chapter 2 and look, if you will, in verse 4. And Satan answered the Lord and said, skin for skin, yea, all that a man hath will he give for his life. But put forth thine hand now and touch his bone and his flesh, and he will curse thee to thy face. And the Lord said unto Satan, behold, he is in thine hand, but save his life. And now Job is covered from the crown of his head to the soles of his feet with great, huge ulcers and boils that rack his body with fever and pain. His body is consumed with infection. Infections that erupt with such putrefaction that Job goes out on the ash heap and takes a broken piece of pottery and begins to scrape away the substance that oozes from his boils. Can you imagine? Just covered not with one painful boil, but from the top of his head.

said, to his feet. He has lost his fortune. He has lost his family. Now he has lost his fitness, and the devil's not finished with him yet. Now he has three friends who come, his comforters, to speak with him and to try to give him comfort. Some comforters they are. I want you to hear what one of them said. You might look in chapter 4 and verse 7. And this was a man named Eliphaz. And he says, "Remember, I pray thee, whoever perished being innocent, or where were the righteous cut off?" That is, "Job, you old rascal, what have you been doing wrong? Nobody ever suffered like this who was innocent. Righteous people have never had God turn their back on them. Old Job has a secret sin. If old Job had been doing right, none of this would have happened." You see what he lost? He lost his fortune, he lost his family, he lost his fitness, and now he loses his face. What I mean is this, that even his reputation, and all of us are grateful for our reputation. What if your reputation were taken away from you? What if you'd done nothing wrong and everybody thought you did? What if people are criticizing you and blaming you? You see, there are a lot of people who have that philosophy today. There's some of the people who will get on television. I call them the Joy Boys. They get on television and they have this message. If you get right with God, you're going to be healthy. You're going to be wealthy. It's cash, comfort, Cadillacs, key to Fort Knox. You'll have it all. Just, by the way, send me a little money. Send me a little money. But you have it all. Have you noticed that? The idea, the philosophy is that the only reason you suffer is that you've done wrong. You can just get right and believe God and have anything you want. There's just one thing wrong with that philosophy. It ain't so. It ain't so. Some of God's choicest of saints have suffered. But here's old Job. Now, Job has lost it, folks. I mean, he is submerged in suffering. He becomes bankrupt. His kids die in a tornado. His body is infected with a horrible disease. And then on top of that, everybody's saying, "I wonder what he did wrong. I wonder what he did wrong." Well, now, in the midst of all of that, Job praises God and gives God the glory. Can you do that? Can you trust God? Can you trust God when you are submerged in suffering? Now, don't think that faith is the way to get out of suffering. Faith may be a way to endure suffering. Put a bookmark there in Job, the book of Job, and turn to the book of Hebrews, would you please, for just a moment? In Hebrews chapter 11, God gives a roll call of the heroes of the faith, those people who did incredible things by faith. And like most preachers, he's running out of time. And so he begins to collapse and just give little snapshots of victories. And he says, beginning in verse 32, I mean, he's been going for 31 verses, and now he comes to verse 32 and he says, "What shall I more say? For time would fail me." You see, I told you. "For time would fail me to tell of Gideon and of Barak and of Samson and of Jephthah and David also and Samuel and of the prophets." And then he tells what they did by faith. "Who through faith subdued kingdoms, wrought righteousness, obtained promises, stop the mouths of lions, quench the violence of fire, escape the edge of the sword, out of weakness were made strong, wax valiant in fight, turn to flight the armies of aliens, women receive their dead raised to life again." Boy, if that's all I read, I'd say, sign me up. Boy, if that's what the Christian faith is, sign me up. Looks to me like it's all honey and no bees. But now, wait a minute. Verse 36, there is a change. Just underscore this phrase, and others. Now, look at this. "And others had a trial of cruel mockings and scourgings, yea, moreover, of bonds and imprisonment. They were stoned, they were sawn asunder, were tempted, were slain with the sword. They wandered about in sheepskins and goatskins, being destitute, afflicted, tormented, of whom the world was not worthy. They wandered in deserts and in mountains and in dens and caves of the earth." Well, you say, what did they do wrong? Well, let's continue to read.
And these all, having obtained a good report through faith. A good report. They hadn't done anything wrong. Not one thing wrong. We think of all of those who escaped, and we say, how did they escape? Well, they were given faith to escape. We think of the others who endured. How did they endure? They were given faith to endure. Some have faith to escape. Some have faith to endure. Others were delivered and some died. Do you have faith to be delivered? I'm happy for you. Do you have faith to die? I wonder. What am I trying to say? That you can have faith and calamity all at the same time. Faith does not mean that you are going to escape always. Faith is not receiving from God what you want. Faith is accepting from God what He gives. Now, the question again is this. Can you trust God when you are submerged in suffering? Can you say with Job today, though he slay me, yet will I trust him? If you can, you will shut the devil's mouth. You see, the devil just thinks, let those Christians have a little trouble. Let them have some persecution. Let them have some bankruptcy. Let one of the children die. Let them have some greedy malady that consumes their body. Let them have those kind of troubles, and then let people blame them for doing wrong when they haven't done anything in the world wrong. They'll curse God. But old Job said, I'm not going to curse him. I'm going to praise him. Job said, the Lord gave, the Lord hath taken away. Blessed be the name of the Lord. Look in chapter 1, verse 20. Then Job arose and rent his mantle and shaved his head and fell down upon the ground and worshiped and said, naked came I out of my mother's womb, and naked shall I return thither. The Lord gave, and the Lord hath taken away. Blessed be the name of the Lord. Now watch this. In all of this, Job sinned not, nor charged God foolishly. Now here's the second question. First question is, can God be trusted when I am submerged in suffering, or when you are submerged in suffering? Here's the second question. Can God be trusted when you are forsaken by friends? When you're forsaken by friends. Now, it's one thing to be submerged in suffering, but what about when we suffer and there's nobody there with us to suffer with us? There's nobody there who really cares. As I say, Job had three friends, three comforters, but what kind of comforters were they? Ultimately, we're going to see all they did was to come and give platitudes and to critique him and to criticize him. They weren't really friends at all. Turn to Job chapter 19 and look what poor Job had to say in verse 14. Job said, my kinsfolk have failed and my familiar friends have forgotten me. Can you trust God when you're forsaken of friends? My kinsfolk have failed and my familiar friends have forgotten me. And then look in Job 19, verse 19. All my inward friends abhorred me, and they whom I loved are turned against me. Am I talking to somebody who's going through that right now? Has your husband forsaken you? Have your children abandoned you? Has a friend that you've trusted turned on you, perhaps a business associate? The devil says, yes, let that happen to him. God, he'll curse you to your face. But that wasn't true for Job. Now, I thank God for friends. Friends are wonderful. But what happens when your friends don't understand? When you're in trouble and nobody seems to understand, and by the way, they cannot understand because they didn't know any more about what was happening than old Job did. Job was completely in the dark, and so were they in the dark. And perhaps even worse than suffering physically is to have friends to forsake you. There's probably not a deeper hurt than this. Psalm 41, verse 9. Yea, mine own familiar friend in whom I trusted, which did eat of my bread, hath lifted up his heel against me. That was a prophecy of what Judas would do to the Lord Jesus Christ. And then the psalmist says in Psalm 55, verses 12 through 14, for it was not an enemy that reproached me. Then I could have borne it. Neither was it he that hated me that did magnify himself against me, when I would have hid myself from him. But it was thou, a man mine equal, my guide and mine acquaintance,
We took sweet counsel together and walked into the house of God in company.

0: Think about it. Here's Job's best friends. Here's Job in his deepest need, and his friends have just turned their back on him. It's like old Paul was in the Philippian jail, and Paul, needing some comfort, had to say, "Demas hath forsaken me, having loved this present world." Now, that can happen to you. Perhaps I'm talking to some preacher right now, and your church has turned on you. Perhaps the pulpit committee that called you to the church now wants you to leave. And the reason is you're just preaching the gospel. Don't think that if you preach the gospel, the world's going to love you. The same world that hated Jesus is going to hate you. You can get in trouble for preaching the gospel. Sometimes your closest associates, the people that you take counsel with in the house of God, will turn against you. That's what happened. Preacher, listen, you'd better trust God when friends forsake you.
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4: Hi, I'm Todd Nettleton, and this is the Voice of the Martyrs Radio. Cici Thon from Myanmar was a devout Buddhist. However, she found true peace in Jesus. When her husband discovered this, he became angry and aggressive. Cici Thon was insulted and suffered physical abuse. Once, her husband dragged her from church, attacking her with a knife. Cici Thon chose to pray her husband would find salvation in Christ. Many years later, he gave his life to Jesus and his heart was changed. Cici Thon and her husband now follow Christ together. Pray for Cici Thon and her family as they follow Christ. May God give them strength and endurance in their faith.
5: I will not let my brothers and sisters suffer in silence, nor will I let them serve alone. 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
4: The Lord, when He redeemed us, He redeemed us by the blood of Christ. 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You're in a new relationship to Him. 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And what a thrill it is now to know you're serving Him and you're not following little rules and regulations. 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
3: That's Dr. J. Vernon McGee, teacher on Through the Bible. 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
2: 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I mean, we've got research who are discussing the use of AI to kill all of mankind.
3: 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There's two major companies that are putting out that there's some serious issues potentially with the development of artificial intelligence. Both of these individuals are actually becoming household names. The first one is
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And a very pleasant good morning to you. It is Tuesday, the 22nd day of September, and we're so glad you joined us here on VCY today. And friends, it's today that autumn begins. Yes, we say goodbye officially to summer, and autumn begins here on this day. And so it's just a matter of time before those leaves are turning colors here in the northern part of the United States and making its way downward. It is the day the Lord has made. Let us rejoice and be glad therein. I'd like to share just a few notes from our mailbag here. This one is coming from

That's Twyla Braze and Crosstalk and Brandon House, and they also like the other VCY morning programs as well. And let me just mention that daily we do send out a text, and it really is encouraging to us to help start our day in the Word of God. And just to have a text of Scripture coming out daily is such a blessing to many. Matter of fact, today from Psalm 73, verse 26, "My flesh and my heart faileth, but God is the strength of my heart and my portion forever." What a wonderful verse to be claiming for today. And every day, there's a different verse that comes out. And if you would like to receive this daily reminder to fear not or to trust in God, and I mean, we know how frail we are, but that verse reminds us, God is the strength of my heart and my portion forever. If you'd like to receive these daily verses, very, very easy. They come at no cost, except if you have message and data rates do apply on your cell phone or pad device. But all you have to do is text the words, fear not, all as one word, to this number, 414-930-7676. Again, text fear not to 414-930-7676, and that verse will be sent to you every morning at 7 a.m. Central Time. And that note from Winona, Minnesota, a person just said they're so grateful for it. And one other note I'd like to share with you today from Milwaukee, Wisconsin. They say that they find that VCY is a great mix of older and younger preachers. Especially love to hear Pastor Jim Scudder, Adrian Rogers, John MacArthur, and they say, keep up the good work. Well, we're glad that the ministry of VCY is a blessing to you and speaking to your heart. Just a reminder that our VCY bookstore is open in just a couple of hours. There have been a number of people contacting them asking for that Marx and Moody book. And through next week, the 30th, this is reduced by 50%, Marx and Moody. Dr. Lutzer has been talking about it on his morning broadcast as well. Plus, we've got the DVD, Marx and Moody, as well, where you go right on the scene with Dr. Lutzer to the sites that he is talking about and just sharing from his heart. Marx and Moody, all of that 50% off through this month. You can find the details at vcy.com or reach out to the bookstore here as they open up in just less than 2 hours, 1-888-722-4829. Another very, very intriguing book they have this month, Future Digital World Order. The Future Digital World Order by Ron Rhodes, about how technology will enable the Antichrist rise to power. Very informative information from Ron Rhodes and a brand new release book. And they also have Talks to Farmers by Charles Spurgeon and one other book this month called Made to Magnify. And you'll find all the details for that at vcy.com. But it's next week. It all comes to an end. Speaking of coming to an end, tomorrow is coming to an end, the registration for the Father-Son Retreat at Trail Ridge Camp. The retreat is October 2, 3, and 4, but tomorrow is the final day to register. And Lord willing, Aaron will be with me tomorrow morning, and we'll run through all the Trail Ridge information. But friends, if you want to get a head start and not put it off to the final day, we would encourage you to get signed up for Dads and Sons Retreat at Trail Ridge. Again, Aaron will break that down for us tomorrow on the broadcast. Today, coming up at 3 o'clock Eastern, 2 Central, we have the Crosstalk program, and we are going to be having a program of warning today. Pastor David Brown is going to be joining us, and Disney Plus is releasing a brand new program really to captivate teenagers and younger called Coven Academy. Yes, there's going to be witchcraft and sorcery, and the occult is laced throughout this, friends. And they tried to make it seem like there's good magic and evil magic. Well, Pastor Brown will expose the evil works of darkness today on Crosstalk. But we're doing this in advance because coming up, later next week, I believe it is, when they are releasing this on Freeform and releasing it then on Disney Plus, a regular feature that is going to be their Coven Academy. And we want you to be aware of what is coming forth and what is there to captivate your young people and those that your young people associate with. So be listening in this afternoon.

0: 3 o'clock Eastern, 2 Central on Crosstalk, right here on the VCY American Network. Do want to again mention Patch Live coming, the crew of Patch the Pirate, and they are going actually to be in Mesa, Arizona this coming September 25, just 3 days from now, Friday, at the Calvary Baptist Church in Mesa. You'll find the details at vcyrally.org, and there's been a little confusion about the South Dakota venue for Patch, and I just want to make mention that they initially had planned it for Mitchell. That did not open up for them, so it is in Sioux Falls, South Dakota. It's in Sioux Falls on October the 6th, coming up on October 6th. And what is that, a Tuesday evening? And it will be at Eastside Baptist Church on 49th Street in Sioux Falls. We'll be hosting that event that evening for Patch Live. And then coming to Milwaukee that Saturday, the 10th. And it's going to be a wonderful evening. These events start at 6 o'clock, and the program will be just maybe an hour, just a little over an hour by all, you know, is said and done. And we invite you out to these special events, our VCY Family Rally and a children's choir being assembled. For that, details at vcyrally.org. That's vcyrally.org. I do want to encourage you as well to consider being a part of VCY's outreach ministry. We've been actually doing this for multiple years now, and because of the fact that listeners have continued to say, yes, count me in, we want to have an evangelistic witness, and thank you for giving us the tools to do so. For those who are part of Operation Outreach, every month we send you 5 gospel tracts. It's a different tract every single month. And we also send along with that 5 invitation to listen cards. And the tracts, of course, share the gospel. The ITL cards share the local VCY America station that you are able to pass out to others to encourage them to tune in and hear the gospel over VCY America. But it is so important that we reach individuals in such a time as this. Oh, we talk often on Crosstalk and some of the other programs on how we're just, you know, there's so many things that are falling before us that just seem to indicate we are nearing closer to the Lord's return. And we are. And it's important that people hear the gospel, the good news. And one of the most effective ways for that to happen is one-on-one ministry. Your interaction with the people that you come in contact with, you're going to reach people that VCY never would. The places you go, the places you shop, where you have appointments, the restaurants that you eat in, et cetera, to be able to share a gospel tract or an ITL card or both with an individual to share with them the ministry of VCY. America. And as we approach this month of October, we have a brand new track just been written that we are going to be sharing with the those who are part of our Operation Outreach. It's called The War for Your Soul. The War for Your Soul. And it reminds us in this track that Satan is the ruler of darkness, but Jesus is the light of the world. And that, you know, that's a spiritual battle that's taking place, darkness versus light, Jesus being the light of the world. And the tract also talks about the reality of hell and that of heaven, and the fact that hell is real, but we don't have to dwell there, and the home that is available to those who turn from darkness and trust in Jesus. And that's the last point, is to turn from darkness and to trust in Jesus. It's a brand new tract, and we encourage you, if you are not already signed up, to get signed up, because this tract going out to those who are part of our Operation Outreach mailings here every month. And by signing up, you're committing to distribute the 5 gospel tracts and the 5 invitation to listen cards every month through the remainder of this year. So you'll be receiving the mailings for October, November, and December. 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Again, there's no cost to you. 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That's 414-935-3000 or 1-800-729-9829. Just mention we want to be a part of Operation Outreach, and maybe you're a burden, like so many others, to share the good news of the gospel. And sometimes I don't have the words. Well, you know what? The words are in the track. The words are in the ITL card to encourage people to tune in to this VCY America station. Perhaps some of you listening at this very moment are listening because somebody gave you an ITL card, and you have found the ministry to be a help and encouragement and a blessing to you, or others tuning in because you came to Christ as a result of somebody sharing a gospel tract with you. Friends, the days are growing darker and certainly more evil, just as Scripture foretold was going to happen. But as this tract again points out, Jesus is the light of the world, and how we need to share this good news. God is light, in Him is no darkness at all, and how we can point people to our Lord and Savior, Jesus Christ. And friends, that's the heart and soul of our ministry, to see people come to faith in Christ and then to see them grow in their walk with our Lord and Savior, Jesus Christ. We want people to be grounded in good Bible-teaching churches and coming together in fellowship with one another every Lord's Day and through other events that the local church will have. And certainly VCY comes along to encourage you 24/7 around the clock to be an encouragement to you to stay faithful and keep running the race that's set before you. And so, friends, we encourage you to do just that, even as we shared with you that special verse for today, a reminder that God is the strength of my heart, the portion forever. Again, if you'd like to receive that, just text those words, fear not, to us here at this number, 414-930-7676. Well, my time is gone here this morning. I do encourage you to join us for Crosstalk today here on VCY America, 3 Eastern, 2 Central. And let me share this closing verse from 1 Chronicles 29:13. Now, therefore, our God, we thank thee and praise thy glorious name. Friends, as we leave the program this morning, whisper a prayer to God, thank him and praise him for his glorious name. Thanks for stopping by. May you have a blessed day in the Lord.
1: With SRN News, I'm Rich Thomason in Washington. President Trump takes the stage later this morning at a tumultuous time for the world.
2: President Trump returns to the United Nations General Assembly this week to deliver a message of American leadership and decisive action on the global stage. While globalist institutions and critics express hand-wringing over his administration's foreign policy, President Trump's measures on Iran and elsewhere demonstrate what he calls a commitment to confronting long-standing global threats head-on. On the sidelines of the summit, the president will meet with key foreign allies, including British Prime Minister Andy Burnham, Japanese Prime Minister Sanae Takachi, and leaders from the Gulf Cooperation Council. Bernie Bennett reporting.
1: Some residual delays persist following a construction accident. It cut a regional air traffic control communication line at New Jersey's Liberty International Airport.
3: Planes back flying following ground stops at 6 airports, Newark, LaGuardia, Kennedy, Philadelphia International, Teterboro, and Westchester County. Transportation Secretary Sean Duffy says a backup fiber optic air traffic control cable was cut by construction workers by accident. Duffy taking to his X page, writing, "This incident underscores the need for additional funding to modernize aging infrastructure and prevent disruptions like this in the future." Laura Winters reporting.
1: Hurricane Polo has now graduated to a Category 5 storm in the eastern Pacific off southwestern Mexico. The National Hurricane Center says the storm is packing maximum sustained winds of 160 miles per hour on its current path. Polo would skirt the Mexican coast for a few days without directly making landfall, but dumping a lot of rain. On Wall Street this morning, stock futures are mixed ahead of the opening bell. The Dow futures are up 210 points, while the NASDAQ futures are down 8. The S&P futures 6 points higher. This is SRN News. Pro-life advocates look to the midterm elections.
4: According to an analysis by LifeNews.com, the races in 10 states are likely to determine whether Republicans retain their slim majority in the Senate and their ability to promote life and block Democratic abortion legislation. The composition of the Senate may turn on the outcome of the vote in Alaska, Iowa, Kansas, Maine, Michigan, Minnesota, Nebraska, New Hampshire, Ohio, and Texas. Pro-life voters are being urged to turn out. Michael Harrington reporting.
1: Jewish heirs of Holocaust victims have filed lawsuits in California aimed at reclaiming Nazi-looted paintings from museums in Los Angeles and Poland. These are the first cases since new laws in California and Congress strengthened claims to art taken during World War II. One lawsuit targets the Norton Simon Museum for a couple of paintings. Another seeks the return of watercolors painted by a Holocaust survivor under duress in Auschwitz. SRN News. Federal judge is refusing to block the Trump administration from giving SpaceX more than 700 acres of wildlife refuge, part of a land swap in Texas.
5: Meanwhile, environmental groups vowed to continue their legal challenge. The judge declined the plaintiff's request to prevent the parcel exchange, saying they failed to prove it would worsen ecological risks to a region already transformed by billionaire Elon Musk's rocket operations. In June, the Fish and Wildlife Service approved the deal with SpaceX, which would surrender 683 acres the company owns in exchange for the federal land in the lower Rio Grande Valley National Wildlife Refuge. John Scott reporting.
1: China's Alibaba has unveiled new plans for its AI model and new chip technologies, including what it claims is China's most powerful AI chip so far. The launch comes as some American AI leaders call for a slowdown in development over safety concerns. More details, srnnews.com.
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6: 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A word of promise from our Lord, 1 John chapter 3, verse 22.
7: 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If your child is between the ages of 6 and 13 and would like to participate, log on for more information at vcyrally.org. 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Hear the adventures of Patch the Pirate Sunday afternoons at 3:15.
8: 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Stay tuned to hear Wisconsin Family Council President Daniel Degner reveal how the important legislative and cultural issues of our day affect you and your family.
9: Over the last 4 years, since the Dobbs decision overturned Roe v. Wade, Planned Parenthood of Wisconsin has made it clear that they will work relentlessly to expand abortion. This month, a troubling new development in Wisconsin's ongoing battle over abortion has emerged, one that raises serious alarms for the safety of women in our state. Current Wisconsin law requires all abortions to be done in the presence

0: of a physician. In addition, physicians are required to provide an explanation of the abortion and enforce a 24-hour waiting period before they can perform the life-ending procedure. These rules are in place to ensure that a woman considering abortion understands the gravity of her decision and to protect her. Earlier this month, however, Planned Parenthood of Wisconsin filed a lawsuit seeking to remove two basic and essential safeguards for women: the 24-hour waiting period and physician oversight. Planned Parenthood routinely argues that abortion should be a private decision between a woman and her doctor. Removing the physician oversight requirement is both a contradiction to this position and a serious safety issue. The proposed changes to Wisconsin abortion laws in this lawsuit completely disregard the fundamental need for medical oversight in such a serious and dangerous procedure. Katie Crane, legislative and policy director for our sister organization, Wisconsin Family Action, rightly pointed out in a recent press release that, quote, "Abortion activists want Wisconsinites to believe abortion is a decision between a woman and her doctor. But apparently, this is another lie from the abortion industry that is seeking to remove physicians from the abortion process," end quote. This contradiction exposes the abortion industry's true agenda: maximizing abortion at all costs, even if that means jeopardizing women's health. A recent report found that 1 in 9 women who undergo a chemical abortion, also known as the abortion pill, experience a severe adverse effect. This is not some abstract statistic. These are real women facing medical complications. When abortion activists champion removing doctors from the process, they are effectively encouraging a dangerous precedent where women could be subjected to these risky procedures without proper medical supervision or care. The reality of this report directly contradicts Planned Parenthood's claim that, quote, "abortion is extremely safe," end quote. In their lawsuit, Planned Parenthood argues that the Wisconsin Constitution's guarantees of the right to life, liberty, and the pursuit of happiness somehow authorizes non-physicians to carry out abortions. But this wildly misconstrues the Constitution's intent. The Wisconsin Constitution, long upheld by courts and lawmakers alike, does not grant anyone a blank check for an unrestricted abortion without basic safeguards in place. There is no constitutional right to have dangerous medical procedures performed by unqualified individuals. The state wisely requires that abortions be performed by licensed physicians to protect women, a simple but essential safeguard grounded in science and common sense. Protecting human life and liberty does not mean ignoring reasonable laws designed to preserve health and safety. Legal safeguards such as the 24-hour waiting period and physician involvement are not arbitrary obstacles to freedom. They are lifelines for women. These protections provide time for reflection, opportunities to receive counseling, and assurance that trained medical professionals oversee potential procedures that can impact a woman's physical and emotional well-being. When you strip away these protections at the behest of abortion activists and Planned Parenthood, you are left with a lawless, dangerous opening for abortion procedures to be carried out without the highest standards of care. This is a reckless gamble with women's lives, a gamble that no state governed by reason and compassion should accept. Wisconsin Family Action has pledged to work vigorously to defend these laws that Planned Parenthood is challenging. Wisconsin Family Council has pledged to work vigorously to defend these laws that Planned Parenthood is challenging. We will not stand by while abortion activists put women and children at even more risk. Although abortion mills like Planned Parenthood continue to run in our state, we are thankful for the over 60 pro-life pregnancy resource centers that provide real help for Wisconsin moms and dads in need while protecting the unborn. At Wisconsin Family Council, we believe that life begins at the moment of conception and should be protected through its natural end. We are working hard so that we can all live in a Wisconsin where that ideal is accomplished. We invite you to join us in carrying on the fight for life in Wisconsin. Pray with us that God would protect the vulnerable in our state and bring in elected officials who fiercely defend life from conception to natural end. For Wisconsin Family Council, this is Daniel Degner reminding that God, through the prophet Hosea, said, "My people are destroyed for lack of knowledge."
1: This has been the Wisconsin Family Connection with Daniel Degner, president of Wisconsin Family Council. 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
1: Karl Marx and D.L. 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
2: You see, the hypocrite does not want to be judged by the reality of what he is. He wants to hide behind, in the case of the Jew, his national identity, or his church affiliation, or his baptism, or his rule-keeping, or his morality, or the fact that he's a quote-unquote good guy.
3: Welcome to Grace to You with John MacArthur on VCY America. It's a fact, nobody is perfect. Everyone falls short of God's flawless standard, and God cannot let sin go unpunished. So the question is, how can you have a right relationship with God if you don't always obey Him? Consider that today as John MacArthur continues his study titled Without Excuse. But before the lesson, wherever and whenever you hear Grace to You, you can be sure that God, through His providence, has engineered that opportunity for you to hear biblical truth. I have an example of that. Here's a letter from a man named Resty. He writes, "I inherited a system of works religion from my parents, but at age 18, I started to question that system. This questioning led me on a journey of discovery, a journey that ultimately led me to a deeper understanding of faith and the Bible. Years later, someone told me to check out WDCX Radio 99.5 FM in Buffalo, New York, and that led me to discover John MacArthur's verse-by-verse exposition, which in turn prompted me to start reading the Bible. Ultimately, this led me to purchase the MacArthur Study Bible, and after that I bought the complete set of John's New Testament Commentary series. For 24 years, I have been driving for about an hour and 15 minutes to get to work every day. Despite the traffic, my coworkers noticed that I arrived to work relaxed. My reason has always been John MacArthur and the Grace to You radio ministry. Listening every morning not only teaches my soul, but also has the power to transform my day. I'm at peace knowing that our faithful Almighty God is watching over me, and that gives me hope for the day ahead. I pray that our God will continue to use you in spreading His word one verse at a time." And he signs it Resty. Well, thank you, Resty, for sharing your story of God's faithfulness in your life. And friend, I encourage you to join us in praying that God would continue using Grace to You to reach people like Resty across the globe, showing them how Scripture applies to their lives. Now, to help you apply the truth of Romans 2 to your life, here is John to continue his study without excuse.
2: The logic of our Lord is clear and convincing. You who condemn others prove that you know the law. And in your knowledge of the law, you condemn yourselves because you are doing the same things. The conscience that makes you aware of wrong in others writes your own sentence. Pretty devastating, isn't it? To the self-righteous, religious Jew and the moralist. He says, you're just as bad as everybody else. You're just covering it up on the outside. And God will judge on the basis of knowledge. So the guy who comes along and says, man, I'm certainly not in Romans 1. Whew, I don't do that. I'm a basically good guy. I don't live that kind of a horrible life. I'm moral. I'm religious. I go to church. I've been baptized. I'm in the class. And maybe for whatever reason or another, restraining, but in the inside, is unrestrained evil. And you'll be judged for it. And you're not exempt because you're attached to Israel, and you're not exempt because you're attached to the church. Second principle of judgment. This is the principle of truth. Of truth. Verses 2 and 3. But we are sure, says Paul, that the judgment of God is according to truth against them who commit such things. The same things that are in verse 1, which are the same things that are in chapter 1. We are sure, oidomen, we know, and the word here, the Greek word for know, means to know something that is commonly known, that is patently obvious, that is known by external facts. I mean, it is an obvious, basic principle that judgment of God is going to be according to truth. Why? Because God cannot, what? Lie. And God is of truth. That's his nature. Shall not the judge of all the earth, says the Pentateuch, do right? He'll be judged according to the truth. In chapter 3, verse 4, let God be true, but every man a liar. God is true. That is his nature, to be true. And he will judge everything with truth. In 9:14, Paul said, is there unrighteousness with God? God forbid. God never does anything that isn't right. God never makes any evaluation that isn't correct. And if you go back into the Old Testament, again and again and again, the truthfulness of God's nature is referred to. In Psalm 9, there's a great statement in verse 4. For thou hast maintained my right and my cause. Thou didst sit on the throne judging right. Verse 8. And he shall judge the world in righteousness. There's also a great word in Psalm 96, verse 13. Rejoice before the Lord, for he cometh to judge the earth. He shall judge the world with righteousness and the peoples with his truth.

God will judge according to the truth. Now, there may be distortion in our perception, but there is no distortion in God's perception. Nobody is exempt. God is going to look at it. God is going to see what is the truth, and God is going to judge on that basis. In Psalm 145, 17, it says, "The Lord is righteous in all his ways and holy in all his works." And that has to do with his works of judgment as well as any other works. I was just thinking of a verse in Isaiah. If I can find the right one. Yes, 45:19. "I have not spoken in secret in a dark place of the earth. I said not unto the seed of Jacob, seek ye me in vain. I, the Lord, speak righteousness, and I declare things that are right." See, God doesn't do anything wrong. He doesn't make any wrong evaluations. There is distortion in the human world, not in God's. See, as I said earlier, there is something in us that wants to tend to exonerate us all the time, right? Oh, God would never do that. Oh, I'm basically a good person. Oh, it'll all be all right in the end. It'll all work out. You listen to me. We are so used to mercy that we trade on it. We are so used to God not killing us when we sin that we expect not to be killed. Yet, the Bible says the wages of sin is what? Death. Every time you sin, God has a perfect right to snuff your life out. But we are so used to mercy that instead of seeing it for what it is, we abuse it. You see, oh, he's not going to kill me for that. It'll be all right. And he is so gracious. But instead of us, out of love, being grateful for his graciousness, we tend as human beings to trade on it and distort the perspective. Look at 1 Corinthians chapter 4, and I think Paul gives us a good word in verse 3. I'm going to say more about what I just said, too, either tonight or next time. I got a feeling it'll be next time. But in verse 3 of chapter 4 of 1 Corinthians, Paul says, "With me it is a very small thing that I should be judged by you or by man's judgment. I don't even judge myself." Now that is a marvelous admission. Paul is saying, look, it is not even an issue with me to be judged by men because I am well aware that man's judgment is hopelessly distorted, that he cannot properly make an evaluation, that he does not make the right judgment because man lacks the knowledge of the truth. He does not perceive truly other people, and he does not even perceive himself. Paul even says, "I don't judge myself. For when I know nothing against myself," in verse 4, when I can't even find anything wrong with me, that doesn't justify me. It just shows my inability to see the truth. It is God who judges me. Therefore, I judge nothing before the time when the Lord will come and bring to light the hidden things of darkness and make manifest the counsels of the heart. Man's judgment does not square with the facts, but God's does. And the problem with the moralist, you see, is the moralist thinks he is okay because, as Paul said to the Corinthians later, he is judging himself by himself. Listen to Hebrews chapter 4, verse 13. "Neither is there any creature that is not manifest in his sight." Listen to this one. "But all things are naked and opened unto the eyes of him with whom we have to do." Oh, man. Does that put us in a vulnerable place? Every sin you have ever committed, you might as well have committed on a full-size screen in front of God. Every evil thought we have ever thought, every evil word we have ever spoken, every evil deed we have ever done has been done in full presence of God's awareness. And you know what he thinks about sin? He hates it. And we keep doing it right in front of him. "Seeing then that we have a great high priest, Jesus, the Son of God." And then he goes on to say, "Let's come boldly." In other words, if we know we're exposed to

God, then we better run to the one who can mediate between us and God, right? The Lord Jesus. God's judgment is not predicated on outward appearance. It is not predicated on profession. It is predicated on the real truth. Frankly, and this might give you a little insight, the hope of a hypocrite, the hope of a hypocrite is that God will judge him by something else besides the truth. That is the hypocrite's hope. If you're sitting in this church and you've never really given your heart to God and you've never come to Christ, but you're just kind of playing the religious game and you want to act religious and make people think you're religious and you're a part of the whole system, your basic hope is that you're not ever going to be judged on the truth, but that you're going to be judged on the lie you're living. But you won't. You see, the hypocrite does not want to be judged by the reality of what he is. He wants to hide behind, in the case of the Jew, his national identity, or his church affiliation, or his baptism, or his rule-keeping, or his morality, or the fact that he's a quote-unquote good guy. But man looks on the outward appearance, 1 Samuel 16:7 says, and God looks on the heart. And he judges by knowledge. And if he does, then verse 3 follows. If God judges on the proper basis of knowledge and truth, thinkest thou this, O man, that judgest them who do such things and doest the same, that thou shalt escape the judgment of God? You think you're going to get away? When God judges on the basis of the truth and on the basis of your knowledge, and you show your knowledge because you judge others, and God knows you do the same thing you judge others for doing, you think you're going to escape when they're not? Guess again. Now that's preaching to the conscience, folks. That's to the quick. That's a direct hit personal application. Because the moralists and the Jews think they're going to escape. And there are people today who go to the church. They may go to a Lutheran church or a Presbyterian church or a Baptist church or a Catholic church or an Episcopalian church or whatever kind of church, and they think they're going to escape. And they may sit in judgment on an immoral world, while in their heart they're just filled with the same stuff. They're like whited sepulchers on the outside, inside full of dead men's bones. And then he says, do you think, and he uses the word logizomai, do you estimate, or are you of the opinion, or are you calculating that you're going to get away? When it's obvious to God that you must know the rules because you're condemning them in others, and here you are doing the same thing? It's kind of interesting. If the intensity of that verse is lost in the English. Dr. Barnhouse was commenting on this verse, and I thought he made a marvelous commentary. He said, this is my translation. You dummy, do you really figure that you have doped out an angle that will let you go up against God and get away with it? You don't have a ghost of a chance. There's no escape. Do you understand that? No escape. This means you, the respectable person sitting in judgment on others and remaining unrepentant yourself for the evil in your heart. You dummy. You will not escape. That last little phrase, you will not escape, tells us about the moralist. Number one, he cannot avoid being judged. Number two, when he's judged, he will not be able to avoid being condemned. And number three, when he's condemned, he'll not be able to avoid being executed. In 1 John 3:20, and I'm going to just close with this point. We won't go on to the third one, although it's tremendous. But 1 John 3:20 says what I just said. Listen to this. Beloved, if our heart condemn us, God is greater than our heart and knoweth what? All things. I mean, if our conscience is self-condemning, can you imagine how condemning God must be with an infinitely holy knowledge of everything? You know, God has built in us a conscience. Conscience is like pain. Pain calls you to a halt when your body's being injured, and conscience calls you to a halt when your soul is being injured. Conscience does the same thing pain does.

0: as in the spiritual dimension. And if our conscience lets us know that we're evil, if our conscience condemns us and our conscience is a part of our fallenness, can you imagine how God must condemn us, who is unfallen and eternally and infinitely holy? And so what he's saying in verse 3 is, do you think, you, of all people who know God's law and condemn it in others, do you think you can break it and miss judgment? Look at Hebrews chapter 12, and I'll close with this passage. Hebrews 12, 25. And really, we've talked about hypocrisy tonight, haven't we? See that you refuse not him that speaketh. For if they escaped not who refused him that spoke on earth, much more shall not we escape if we turn away from him that speaketh from heaven, whose voice then shook the earth. But now he hath promised, saying, yet once more I shake not the earth only, but also heaven. And this word yet once more signifieth the removing of those things that are shaken as of things that are made, that those things which cannot be shaken may remain. Wherefore, receiving a kingdom which cannot be moved, let us have grace by which we may serve God acceptably with reverence and godly fear, for our God is a consuming fire. Now, what is he talking about? The comparison is with Israel at Mount Sinai. And he says, they didn't escape when they refused to hear him who spoke on earth. When they refused to hear the voice of God that thundered out of the mountain of Sinai. They didn't escape. That whole nation died in the wilderness. And if they didn't escape when God spoke from earth, when God speaks the gospel from heaven, do you think you'll escape when you don't accept it? How much greater judgment when God speaks from a heavenly throne than when he spoke from an earthly mountain? Our God will judge, for he's a consuming fire. In chapter 2, he says, if the word spoken by angels was steadfast, and that refers to the Mosaic law given at Sinai, if the law of Moses given by the angels was steadfast and every transgression and disobedience received a just judgment, in other words, if God judged those people on the Old Testament level who received the law, how shall we escape if we neglect so great salvation which was spoken by the Lord? I mean, if they were judged who denied a law spoken by angels, how much more will we be judged who deny a law spoken by Christ himself, who is greater than angels? That's a very important question. Only those things which are true about us are known to God. People around us don't know them. They know some of them, not all of them. You don't even know all of your innermost motives. For we're so biased in our own favor that we tend even to make good things out of bad things. But God knows. And you will be judged on the basis of the truth about you and on the basis of your knowledge. God will judge the moralist on those two bases. That's just 2 out of 6, folks. We haven't got you yet. For sure, we'll get you by the time we're done. You say, well, John, what do you do? If I look into my heart and I see in my heart that I'm not right with God, and I know the truth, and I'm playing the religious game, and I may be condemning the sin in others, and knowing that it's all boiling within me, and I've restrained it for the sake of my self-righteousness, and I know that God knows it all, and when God sees it all, he'll send me to hell. What do I do? How do I escape? There's only one place, and that's to run to Jesus Christ. Because the Lord Jesus Christ has already paid the penalty, hasn't he? He's already received the judgment of God. Fred Barshaw gave me a story. I want to share it with you as we prepare for communion. When tribes roamed Russia, much as the Indian tribes roamed the Americas. The tribes which controlled the best hunting and the choicest natural resources were the tribes which had the strongest and wisest leaders. The single tribe which controlled the very best of the territory was the tribe with the most powerful and the most wise leader. One particular tribe maintained its control of the choice land because its leader was not only the most physically powerful, but the most wise of all. And the success of the tribe was due to the fairness and the equity and the wisdom of the laws this great leader gave and enforced upon his people. His word was law, and among his greatest laws were that parents must be loved and honored. He also said that murder was punishable by death and stealing was to be severely punished. The tribe was prospering greatly when suddenly a disturbing thing began to happen. Someone in the tribe was stealing. It was reported to the great leader that this was going on, and he sent out the proclamation that if the thief was caught, he would receive that severe punishment, 10 lashes from the tribal whipmaster. Stealing continued despite the warning, so he raised it to 20 lashes. It went on, so he raised it to 30 lashes, and finally he raised it to 40 lashes and knew there was only one person in the whole tribe that could survive that lashing, and that was him, because he was superior in strength. Finally, the thief was caught. To the horror of everyone, it was his own mother. The tribe was in shock. What was the leader going to do? His law was that in everything, parents were to be loved and honored, but thieves were to be whipped. Great arguments arose on the day of judgment as it approached. Was he going to satisfy his love and save his mother, or was he going to satisfy his law and have her die under the whip, because she could never endure that? Soon tribal members were divided and even making wagers on what he would do, and finally the judgment day came. The tribe was gathered around the great compound, in the center of which a large post was driven into the ground. The leader's great throne sat in the place of prominence, and with great pomp and ceremony the leader entered, took his place on the throne, and the silence was deafening. Soon his frail little mother was brought in between two towering warriors. They tied her to the post. The crowd murmured in debate, will he satisfy his love at the expense of his law, or his law at the expense of his love? The tribal whipmaster entered, a powerful man with bulging muscles, a great leather whip in his hand. And as he approached the little lady, the warriors ripped her shirt off her, exposing her frail little back to the cruelty of the lash. Everyone gasped. Was the leader really going to let her die? He sat staring without moving. Every eye was darting from him to the whipmaster and back again. The whipmaster took his stance. His great arm cracked the whip in the air as he prepared to bring the first lash upon her. In every heart was the question, would he allow his love to be violated or his law? Just as the whipmaster started to bring his powerful arm forward with the first cutting stroke on that frail little back, the leader held up his hand to halt the punishment. A great sigh went up from the tribe. His love was going to be satisfied. But what about his law? They watched him rise from his throne, and he strode toward his mother. As he walked, he was removing his own shirt. He threw it aside and proceeded to wrap his great arms around his little mother, exposing that huge muscular back to the whipmaster, and then, breaking the heavy silence, he commanded, proceed with the punishment. Thus, both his law and his love were satisfied. The Bible says the wages of sin is what? Death. And the Bible says Jesus died for our sin. He satisfied his love. He died in our place. He satisfied his law. He died for sin. And if you come to Christ, the judgment you should receive, Christ takes in your behalf. What a gift.
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0: 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And now for the entire Grace to You staff, I'm Phil Johnson. Be back tomorrow as John MacArthur continues his study titled Without Excuse, with a hard look at God's judgment and what's required to be spared from it. It's another half hour of unleashing God's truth, one verse at a time, on Grace to You.
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5: Has your soul been blessing the Lord lately? 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
7: And Dave, today it's Letter Day, and I have a phone comment from Michael in Wisconsin. He says, I've been listening to your program for a while now. God bless you. Well, Michael, thank you so much, and God bless you too. And let me just share to all of our listeners, we are so thankful for those who tune into Equipping the Saints. We are so thankful for the privilege to share God's word over the airwaves. And I just want to encourage you to let your friends and family know. 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Okay, well, what a blessing to hear. Thank you, Michael. Okay, with that in mind, let's get to our passage. And we are finishing our look at Psalm 103 in preparation for Hebrews chapter 9. So let's turn our Bibles together as we begin.
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We look forward to glory, amen. But right here, I was talking about the fact, if you look at the context, it's our spiritual diseases. Notice the next verse, who redeems your life from the pit. Redeems your life from the pit. The term redeem speaks of purchasing, paying a price for something. In the context, we see that the Lord Jesus paid the price to bring our lives from the pit. What's he talking about here? Well, the term pit is often used to speak figuratively of death. Psalm 30, verse 3, O Lord, thou hast brought up my soul from Sheol, thou hast kept me alive, that I should not go down to the pit. Speaking of death in a sense, right? Psalm 55, 23, but thou, O Lord, shall bring them out of the pit of destruction. Men of bloodshed, deceit will not live out their days, but I trust in thee. Every single one of us was on our way to destruction. Physical death and then eternal punishment for sin, the second death. And it is only the Lord who purchases our lives from the pit. He paid the price. We see it in the New Testament. 1 Peter 1:17, and if you address the Father as one who impartially judges according to each man's work, conduct yourselves in fear during your time stay upon the earth, knowing that you were not redeemed with perishable things like silver and gold, but from your futile way of life inherited from your forefathers, but with precious blood, as of a lamb unblemished, spotless, the blood of Christ. It was Christ's blood that paid the price for our sins. 1 Corinthians 6:19, or do you not know that your body is the temple of the Holy Spirit who is in you, whom you have from God, and you are not your own, for you have been bought with a price? When we trust Jesus Christ, we are forgiven and our lives are redeemed. We have redemption, the forgiveness of sins. We've been bought with a price from our futile way of life inherited from Uncle Adam. Right? Jesus paid the full price. He paid it all. He paid it all. Praise the Lord. And notice, he adorns us with his character. He adorns us with his loving kindness. Who redeems your life from the pit, middle of verse 4, who crowns you with loving kindness and compassion. You think of when someone is being crowned, they're being adorned, in a sense. What then are we adorned with or crowned with? Those who've been forgiven through the price paid by Jesus on our behalf? Who crowns you with loving kindness and compassion? Notice how David has gone from, bless the Lord, oh my soul, forgetting of his benefits, and then he's now talking about, don't forget his benefits. And that was actually to himself, forget not. And by the way, we should be telling ourselves, forget not his benefits. And then he goes to share with all of us the benefits and how they apply to all who are in Christ. Who crowns you with loving kindness and compassion. We must understand this right off the bat, that his loving kindness and it's his compassion, it's the Lord's that we're crowned with. Down in verse 8, the Lord is compassionate and gracious. Oh, wonderful God. Slow to anger and abounding love and kindness. Oh, I want to be like him. I hope you do too. And I hope you get grieved when you're not like that. Now, I was going to wait to explain this, but let's talk about this now. Turn to Exodus chapter 33. We're going to talk about the Lord's loving kindness. You see, the Lord is loving kind. He's slow to anger. He's compassionate. Exodus 33, verse 18. We'll start there. And we get an explanation of his loving kindness. We get to see his glory. Moses has a pretty bold prayer here. Moses in Exodus 33, 18 says, then Moses says, I pray thee, show me thy glory. And he said, I myself will make all my goodness pass before you and will proclaim the name of the Lord before you, and I'll be gracious on whom I'm gracious and show compassion on whom I will show compassion. And he goes on to explain how it's going to happen. If you look down chapter 34, verse 5 of Exodus, and the Lord descended in a cloud and stood there with him as he called upon the name of the Lord. Then the Lord passed by in front of him. That's Moses he's passing by. And proclaimed,

the Lord God, compassionate and gracious, slow to anger and abounding in loving kindness and truth, who keeps loving kindness for thousands, who forgives iniquity, transgression, and sin, yet by no means will leave the guilty unpunished. His loving kindness is manifest in his character of goodness, which forgives, and his graciousness, and his compassion. The Lord is compassionate and graciousness. The term compassionate here and back in verse 4, then in verse 8, speaks of loving deeply. It loves deeply. It carries the idea of understanding and loving in the context of favor. It could speak of a mother's understanding and love towards her children. It's compassion, but it's a loving compassion. It's not a pity or a mercy. There's God's merciful, but it's a compassion. It's a love, loving compassion. We see he's gracious, verse 8. We see he shows favor towards the undeserving, and that's us. We see he's slow to anger, patient and long-suffering in relationship to those who deserve his anger, right? And we certainly did. And then we have the phrase abundant loving kindness, rab chesed, overflowing chesed, God's loyal love, overflowing. This is the character of God. It's the character of God. We shouldn't forget. This is the character of God. But he crowns us with his loving kindness and his compassion. We are like jewels of his compassion. We are like jewels manifesting his compassion and his loving kindness. He crowns you with that. It's this character that is connected to his gracious forgiveness of sins through Christ. Tremendous. You remember Jonah? Jonah didn't like the Ninevites. He didn't want to preach, so he took a trip, right? And God brought him back, right? Via the whale, all right? And the reality is, when Jonah did finally do God's will, and he went to Nineveh, he preached, he saw, and he didn't like it, as we see, the Ninevites get saved. And he goes to explain why he's so angry in chapter 4. Because he knew, and this is why he didn't want to go in the beginning, because he knew God was compassionate. And he knew God was loving kind. He knew God would save those bad Ninevites. He didn't want that. See, God's character is loving kind and compassionate. Jonah says, to forestall this, I fled to Tarshish, for I knew thou art a gracious and compassionate God, slow to anger and abounding in loving kindness, and one who relents concerning calamity. Do you know that? You got to see it the right way, right? God is a gracious and compassionate God, and he has crowned us. Look down a little farther in our passage, Psalm 103, verse 13. Just as a father has compassion on his children, so the Lord has compassion on those who fear him. Verse 13. Verse 14, for he himself knows our frame, he's mindful we're but dust. And we saw back in Psalm 103, verse 8, the Lord is compassionate and gracious. And if you are a true believer in Jesus, you've been pardoned for your sins, your life has been purchased from the pit, and you have been crowned with compassion. We are living examples of God's compassion and his loving kindness. We are walking around as if with crowns of his compassion, loving kindness. Praise the Lord. How wonderful it is to be in Christ. Forget not his benefits. And notice, he causes us to be satisfied with good so that we're renewed. Verse 5, who satisfies your years with good things, so that your youth is renewed like the eagle. Now, the New King James says he satisfies your mouth with good things. It sounds like a hamburger. I don't know if that's the best translation. I prefer the NSB. He satisfies your years with good things. We've been forgiven, pardoned, redeemed. His loving kindness and compassion surround our lives. Remember he said on my album, My Goodness Passed By, and he named all those things? We're surrounded with his goodness. And he causes us, it says here, to be sated, to be satisfied. It's a verb form that means he causes it to happen. You see, mankind apart from God is so unsatisfied.
just striving every minute to satisfy those lusts and desires that never get fulfilled. But the Lord God satisfies us. He gives us a contentment in the midst of difficulty and even we're on our way to glory. He says he satisfies your years with good things. I believe he satisfies us with his character, his goodness manifest to us. So that your youth is renewed like the eagle. What does that mean? All of a sudden we have a youthful look and a bounce in our step. I believe it's the inner man. We're renewed. We see that momentary light of affliction is producing for us an eternal weight of glory. We see that our inner man is being renewed day by day. 2 Corinthians chapter 4. Isaiah 40. Though youths grow weary and tired and vigorous young men stumble badly, yet those who wait for the Lord will gain new strength. They will mount up with wings like eagles. They will run and not get tired. They will walk and not become weary. Tremendous realities. We should praise him with all our souls. He fills us with his goodness in this life. Bless the Lord, O my soul. Forget none of his benefits. And notice he has kind deeds towards all. Verse 6. The Lord performs righteous deeds and judgments for all who are oppressed. He performs righteous deeds. It means he does the right thing over and over again. That's what he does. And the term judgments here speaks of the execution of judgment. Now, this is going to bother me initially because I think there's a lot of people who are oppressed that they don't seem to be having things working out right. A lot of believers that are oppressed. You go, oh, yikes, a lot of religious suffering. Well, I think what it's saying is ultimately he will right the wrong deeds. He will execute justice on the behalf of those who have been oppressed. See, the Lord's going to make things right. Although we see things that are wrong, we can know that everyone who is wrongfully oppressed, we see that is going to be righted. The Lord's going to right those things if they are in Christ. He's going to make it right. We need to praise him and bless him. Now, we've already looked at this portion already a little bit, so we'll go a little faster. But notice the Lord, so we see he made known his ways to Moses, or literally caused his ways to be known, his acts to the sons of Israel. Remember, he shared with Moses his glory? And with the Israelites, he revealed himself in the mighty deeds to deliver them from Egypt, from Pharaoh's hand, and the Red Sea, and all those things. He made his ways known, his acts to the sons of Israel, his deeds. He brought forth his truth through his word. Tremendous. And notice, I think he points out some of the specifics here. Because he repeats what we saw in Exodus 34. The Lord is compassionate and gracious, slow to anger, and abounding in loving kindness. That's what he revealed. And he's revealed that to us. Tremendous. It's emphatic. Compassionate and gracious, the Lord. Compassionate and gracious, the Lord. Don't forget it. And notice, it all comes in the context of forgiveness. He will not always strive with us, nor will he keep his anger forever. Certainly, this is prophetic for Israel at this time. Israel is in unbelief, and he was striving with them. Yes, he was, but he would eventually bring about his salvation. He says, he has not dealt with us according to our sins, nor rewarded according to our iniquities. God was angry with Israel. He did strive with them, but it says he's not going to keep it forever. But notice, I think it's going to go past this nation of Israel here in this psalm to those who fear God. These promises are going to go past that. He has not dealt with us according to our sins, nor rewarded us according to our iniquities. And here's a glorious explanation with the term for. For as high, verse 11, as the heavens are above the earth, so great is his loving kindness towards what? Those who. As far as the east is from the west, so far he has removed our transgressions from us. Tremendous statement. How far are the heavens above the earth? Infinite, right? You know, if you go north on this planet, you're eventually going to go south. But if you go east, you will never go west. East and west are as infinitely apart. That's what he's saying here. He's removed our transgressions so far apart. It's gone. This applies to those who fear him. Psalm 130, if thou should markest iniquities, O Lord, who could stand? But there is forgiveness with thee that thou mayest be feared. A little farther down, we see fear and obedience together. Look at verses 17 and 18 in our passage.
But the loving kindness of the Lord is from everlasting upon those who fear him,

and his righteousness to children's children, to those who keep his covenant and who remember his precepts to do them. Remember his word. He tells us what to do in his word. He tells us to do our work heartily unto him. Remember that? He tells us to love our wives, and wives, respect your husbands, right? Love your children, right? He tells us very clearly that we're to be anxious for nothing, but in everything, through prayer and supplication, with thanksgiving, make your requests known. He tells us a lot. And if you know him and you fear him, you're probably somebody who obeys him. Not perfectly, but you hear his word. And so here, it's to those who fear him. He's removed our transgressions farther than you could ever imagine. They're gone. Again, we read it earlier in Micah. Who is a God like thee who pardons iniquity? Wow. He delights in unchanging love. Yes, thou wilt cast their sins into the depths of the sea. Wonderful. He remembers them no more. He's not going to bring it up because Jesus paid the full price. Now, do we continue to sin that grace may abound? It may never be. It should cause us to want to obey him and fear him, right? And bless him, right? And praise him. Now notice David begins his conclusion here after he talks about compassion. He says, just as a father, verse 13, has compassion on his children, so the Lord has compassion on those who fear him, for he himself knows our frame. He is mindful that we are but dust. What a gracious, loving father. He knows we're but dust. He has compassion on us. And then, as I mentioned here, David begins his conclusion by showing that man's days are passing, but the Lord's loving kindness is everlasting. As for man, his days are like grass, verse 15, as the flower of the field, so he flourishes. When the wind has passed over it, it is no more, and in its place acknowledges it no longer. But in contrast, the loving kindness of the Lord is from everlasting to everlasting on those who fear him. And his righteousness to children's children, to those who keep his covenant and remember his precepts to do them. By the way, believers are exemplified by the fact that they, by and large, obey. If you fear him, you're probably going to obey him. If you have a real relationship with him, you're going to. God's loyal love continues. And guess what? It didn't stop at the cross. It continues forever. Forever. It's tremendous. Don't forget his benefits. Don't forget him. His loving kindness is everlasting. His righteousness endures forever. And notice, the Lord is established over all, so bless the Lord, everybody. Everything bless him. Verse 19, the Lord has established his throne in the heavens, and his sovereignty rules over all. He's over all. And now we have these final exhortations from David, inspired by the Spirit. Bless the Lord, you his angels, mighty in strength, who perform his word, obeying the voice of his word. Hey, the angels obey what God says. Bless the Lord. They're to speak well of him, right? Bless the Lord. And notice he shares this in parallel, again, parallelism. Bless the Lord, all you hosts, that speaks of armies, you who do his will, or serving him, doing his will. Those are ministering spirits. Same thing, angels. And then look at verse 22. Bless the Lord, all you works of his in all places of his dominion. Here we have the expectation for all his works to praise his name. We're his workmanship. Bless the Lord. We're his workmanship in Christ Jesus. Bless the Lord. And then lastly, David personalizes it again. End of verse 22. Bless the Lord, O my soul. He's come full circle. Start out, bless the Lord, O my soul, tells us to forget none of the Lord's benefits, and then ends, bless the Lord, O my soul. So then, who do you praise? Who's your heart praise and exalt? Do you tell yourself, Greg, bless the Lord? Do you tell yourself, bless the Lord, O my soul? Don't forget his benefits. Don't forget. It's wonderful truth. Pardons all your iniquities. Redeems your life from the pit. All these wonderful, wonderful truths. Psalm 104:33. I will sing to the Lord as long as I live. I will sing praises to my God while I have my being. Let my

0: meditation be pleasing to him. As for me, I shall be glad in the Lord. Let sinners be consumed from the earth, and let the wicked be no more. Bless the Lord, O my soul. Praise the Lord. Are you praising the Lord? Are you complaining about everything? We're to be praising the Lord. Bless the Lord, O my soul.
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2: Friend, before we close today's broadcast, I want to talk to you directly about your eternal destiny. If you were to die right now, do you know where you would spend eternity? If you're unsure, here are some important questions to answer. Do you believe that you are a sinner in need of forgiveness, that you've sinned against a holy God? Do you believe that you are unable to do anything about your sinful condition? Do you believe that Jesus is God, that he took on human flesh, that he came and lived the sinless life and went to the cross and died for your sins? He was buried and rose from the dead 3 days later. Do you believe that his work on the cross was sufficient to forgive you of your sins? Are you willing to acknowledge that until you repent of your sins and turn to the Lord Jesus to save you, that you deserve hell and will be sent there? If you believe these things and want to receive Jesus' offer of eternal salvation, then you need to turn to him and ask him. Whoever will call upon the name of the Lord will be saved. Father, I thank you so much for your word and your son Jesus. And I pray for those listening today who do not know you, who still are in their sins, that they would turn from their sin and trust in your son Jesus Christ for salvation, that they would be saved. Father, we thank you for your word, and we thank you for your son, and it is in his name we pray.
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4: 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This opinion rejects the First Amendment right of a fit parent to raise her child consistent with her Christian faith. It goes against other state court decisions involving custody in the context of religious free exercise rights and ignores precedent from the U.S. Supreme Court. The lower court order gives the father sole authority regarding any religious decisions. All this, even though the lower court concluded that Emily is a fit parent and there has been no evidence of harm to the daughter associated with a belief system that is rooted in the Bible and represent mainstream Christianity. The hostility toward Christianity is obvious and unconstitutional. 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
1: 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Jesus was hungry. He'd been in the wilderness for 40 days without eating a single thing. At the height of his physical weakness, the enemy crept close to him and said, "If you are the Son of God, tell these stones to become bread." That was the first of three temptations Jesus fought against that day, but he answered confidently with the scripture, "It is written, man shall not live by bread alone, but on every word that comes out of the mouth of God." Jesus was victorious by knowing the Word of God and hiding it in his heart. So let me encourage you today, make a habit in your life to memorize Scripture and then pray them. 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
6: Members of the crew of Patch the Pirate, along with the Hamilton family, are joining VCY for a special concert and family rally on Saturday, October 10th at Calvary Baptist Church in Menominee Falls at 6 p.m. A kids' choir is now being formed to sing at this rally. 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
7: What is it that drives the person with the gift of exhortation? Above everything else, they desire to see other people grow in their spiritual life. So that whatever they're doing, whether they're serving this person or whether they are giving here, whatever it might be, the underlying motivation of all of that is their desire to see people grow spiritually and become the person God wants them to be and to be able to accomplish the things that God wants them to accomplish.
8: Is something troubling you today? Do you need a word of encouragement? Then you could use a visit from someone with the gift of exhortation. Today's edition of In Touch, the teaching ministry of Dr. Charles Stanley, tells us about those whom God has equipped to be our encouragers. Our series, Living in the Power of the Holy Spirit, continues.
7: One of the essentials of the Christian life is that you and I grow. The scripture says that we are to desire the sincere milk of the Word, that we may grow thereby. And so He has enabled us to grow, He desires that we grow, and He's equipped us to grow. And part of what's involved in all of that are His spiritual gifts. That is, He has gifts and manifestations of those gifts, how they're expressed. And He also has different ministries for us. And the scripture tells us that the whole body of Christ needs the whole span of all of those gifts. Now, there are three primary divisions of scripture that talk about the gifts. And one of them is in 1 Corinthians 12 that people understand primarily. And then, of course, there is the ministry gifts that Paul mentions in Ephesians

chapter 4. And then, of course, there is his chapter in Romans, Romans chapter 12, where he talks about the motivational gifts. And he names them there. Now you say, well, what is a motivational gift? Well, a motivational gift is that gift which is the drive within us. That is, that we are wired a certain way that God has wired us in order to help meet a particular need or facet of the body of Christ. And in 1 Peter chapter 4, for example, and we read this every week on purpose because he makes it very, very clear what this is all about. He says, as each one of us has received a special gift, one of these motivational gifts. You may be gifted to do many things, and we've talked about the difference between a talent and a gift. We're talking about these spiritual gifts given to you at salvation. He says, each one has received a special gift, employ it. Put it to work for what reason? Serving one another as good stewards of the manifold grace of God. The manifold grace of God, the various expressions of God's grace in our life from salvation, all the rest. And so he says the reason he gives us these spiritual gifts is that you and I are to serve one another in the body of Christ. And he says in the next verse, we're to do it. He says, we're to do it how? We're to do it in the strength of Almighty God. So God has gifted you as a believer, and he intends for you to exercise that gift. It's the underlying motivation for what you do. So we come to the gift of exhortation. And what are the characteristics? Well, one of the primary characteristics of the gift of exhortation is this, and that is that person is motivated to urge people to listen, full spiritual growth. What is it that drives the person with the gift of exhortation? Above everything else, they desire to see other people grow in their spiritual life so that whatever they're doing, whether they're serving this person or whether they are giving here, whatever it might be, the underlying motivation of all of that is their desire to see people grow spiritually. And in each one of these gifts, there's some biblical character that best describes them. In prophecy, it was Peter. In service, it was Timothy. In teaching, it was Luke. And now in exhortation, who do you think would be the best example of exhortation in the Bible? Who would it be? Paul, absolutely. Because all the way through his epistles, you will hear him saying things. And what he's really saying in essence, he is encouraging people to grow in their Christian life. And here's what he says, for example, just one verse in Colossians chapter 1, verse 28. He says, we proclaim him, that is Christ, admonishing every man and teaching every man with all wisdom so that we may present every man complete in Christ, that is mature. And so verse after verse, scripture after scripture, chapter after chapter, epistle after epistle, what is he doing? He is encouraging us to live a godly life and to walk in that life and to grow up in a Christian life and to be spiritually mature believers, because that's the will of God for all of us. And so what is he saying? We are all saved, born again, the Bible says, and we're little children, so we must grow. Many people are satisfied, it seems, that they just want to be sure that they're saved and they get into heaven, so they want to get inside the salvation door and have somebody, have God lock the door in, then they want to just sort of live casually. No, because it is the will of God that you and I grow up. And the gift of exhortation is committed to doing what? The person they're able to influence, the person they're able to speak to, they're always going to have this innermost drive. Whatever they're saying, whatever they're doing, whatever the relationship is, to help that other person grow up spiritually and become the person God wants them to be and to be able to accomplish the things that God wants them to accomplish. And so when you think about that, you think about the fact that because they have that gift, they're able to visualize for somebody else. They can visualize so accurately about what their possibilities are, what their potential is, and how God can work in their life. And so that is what drives them above everything else. Now, it would be wonderful if every parent had that gift. If every parent was so committed to living before their children and to admonishing them and to encourage them to live a godly life and to grow up as a Christian by the time that, not by the time they're 40, but by the time they're 13, 14, 15, 16, they're on their way to spiritual maturity. And yet oftentimes parents want to wait till they become teenagers or become 21 years of age or whatever it might be. Listen, spiritual growth begins the moment you are saved, and the more help you have and the more instruction you have and the more good exhortation you have, what happens is you grow stronger more quickly. The second characteristic is simply this, and that is the ability to see root problems in people. That is, a person who has a gift of exhortation is able to quickly go to the root of the cause of the problem in that person's life.

Sometimes it's pride, sometimes it's selfishness, sometimes it's insecurity, sometimes it's fear, sometimes it's control, whatever it might be. All of us have those root issues in our life that need to be dealt with. And so the exhorter, he especially or she wants to get to the root of the problem, and they have a very discerning spirit to be able to discern what that is. Now, if you want somebody to get to the root, you let one of those persons deal with you. And this doesn't mean it's going to be hard and difficult necessarily, because the person who's walking in the Spirit, who has the gift of exhortation, knows how to approach a person, and they're not going to walk up and say, I've been thinking about you and praying for you, and I want to tell you, you have a root cause of bitterness. They're not going to do that, because you know that's the end of the session when you do that. That's not the way to do it. And so that's not the way we operate. So a third thing is this, and that is that person wants to prescribe steps of action. Now watch this. By steps of action, I mean what they'll do is say, okay, here's the root issue in your life we want to deal with. Now, the first thing you need to do, step one. Then they'll say, then step two. Or they may say, here's step one. Now, when we talk about that for a while and we work on that, then we come back to step two. Somebody says, well, now, I don't believe in all those steps. Well, I'm here to tell you, the only way you got here this morning is step by step. You got out of the bed, step one. And so the truth is, in our thinking, in our process of how we process ideas, we go by steps. And so what I want you to see is this. There are precise steps in any situation, and the same thing is true in our spiritual life. And what happens here is simply this. The gift of exhortation is very precise in giving steps. That is, if you will take this step, if you'll take that step, and they're willing to get involved in your life to some degree. Now, I'm not talking about necessarily some big counseling situation. It could be a friend you work with, a friend at school, or in your home, or you're talking to your children. You give them precise steps. And what happens is, that's how we grow. We grow a little bite at a time. And so, step by step by step, the person with the gift of exhortation is very precise in giving those steps and very insistent. If you just want to talk about it, the person with the gift of exhortation is not simply interested in hearing you say the same thing over again. They want to see some growth. They want you to grow. And they're doing the wisest thing they can do is to help you by giving steps. And this is the reason oftentimes that I say, okay, step number one. Step number two, why? If you write it down, you have a little map, you have a little traveling note here, and you say, well, I'm moving this step, that step, this step. And so what happens is that's the way we grow. We grow by learning this truth, and this principle, and that principle, and one principle upon the other. And after a while, God's doing something awesome in your life. That's what that person's committed to. Then, of course, they like turning problems into real benefits in our life. That's the way they think, the person who has the gift of exhortation. So therefore, they may say to you, well, I know you're going through a bad time, but you know what? This is really good. What do you mean it's good? I'm hurting. I'm disorganized. My mind's fragmented. You tell me that's good. That's real good. Well, how can it be good? Because you see, the gift of exhortation knows that if God has allowed you to get into this situation and you're miserable, he or she knows that God's working in your life. And so God is in the process of doing that so that the growth process in the Christian life deals with hardship, trial, pain, persecution, rejection, and all the rest. And the person who has the gift of exhortation knows, takes that and turns it into something good by helping that person realize that, listen, God still loves you. He still cares for you. He has a purpose for you. He wants to work in your life. Give him the privilege and give him the opportunity of doing so. Then, of course, that person, the exhorter desires not to write you a letter or call you on the phone. The exhorter wants to see you face to face. They want to look into your eyes. They want to see your responses. They love not being critical, but they love to see how you respond when you say, do you think there could be some root cause for this? And they can tell, listen, an exhorter can tell in a split second, faster than that, they'll watch you react. They'll watch you react right here. Right in your eyes, because you cannot. Listen, if there's a slight bit of hesitation or rebellion or objection to what they say, it's written all over your face. You cannot hide it. And if you respond in the right way and you say, that's right, it's very evident. So the person who has the gift of exhortation desires to talk face to face. They want to see how you're responding because, listen, they want to see growth.
And so you come back to them, and you, or they come to you, and they talk to you again. And this time, your response is totally different. Then the person with the gift of exhortation is encouraged because they see some growth. They see this desire. They see this hunger. Maybe the first time you talked, you just said, you know what, not interested. I want to talk to you, but don't give me any steps today. Then the next time, or two or three times later, they're saying, you know, now what was that step one you tried to give me? They see it, they feel it, and the person that gives their exhortation is very encouraged. And so the church needs lots of exhorters, because the truth is all of us need some. I have a person who is my very, very dearest friend, and that is, he is 1,000% exhortation, 1,000%. He happens to be trained in that area, but it just happens to be, by the grace of God, that's his spiritual gift. And it's amazing how intuitive they can be. For example, he will ask me a question once in a while, and I'll say to him, why did you ask me that? You know exactly what I'm going to say. And he just laughs because it's the truth. And you see, everybody needs an exhorter in their life. I don't care who you are. If you think you're above and beyond it all, then you got a mistake coming. Everybody needs someone that you can talk to, you can listen to, you can share your heart with. And if that person happens to have the gift of exhortation, you have a jewel. You have a treasure, because they're going to make themselves available. They love to see you grow. This person is such an encourager to me. And sometimes when I'm saying, here's what I've been praying about and just asking God to show me about this. Well, you know, also the exhorter, oftentimes when the two of you are close, God will lay upon that person's heart what you're praying about. And when you talk to them, you know what? They'll already know it. They'll already know it, especially if they're a praying person. God delights in using exhorters to encourage us, because that's what an exhorter is ultimately. They're an encourager, not a condemner, not a judger, but a person who desires to encourage. Now, likewise, that person desires to gain spiritual insights themselves through experiences in their life. And so if you were to say to the exhorter, well, now, what about you? The exhorter knows that this is the way you learn spiritual principles. The exhorter knows that this is the way you grow, by personal experience. And the truth is, you think about this. When you go to someone, or if you were going through some problem, some heartache, would you, for example, go to someone who could only tell you what they read in the book? No, you would not. You want to hear from somebody who's been there. Somebody who's hurt like you've hurt. Somebody who's been through something that's been trying and difficult and hardship in their lives. And you want to hear them be open, and the exhorter will be open because they want to get involved in your life. Not to pry for being nosy, but they want to get involved in your life to help you grow. Remember, their whole motivation is to help you grow up, help you to grow. And when I think about how that works and think about the fact that the person who is an exhorter is willing to go through difficulty, hardship, and trial, what does it do? It equips us, and you know this. Listen, the more you've been through, the more God has done in your life, the more He's worked in your life, and you may have been through some very, very tough times. You know what part of that is? God's equipping process. Equipping you, may not be your spiritual gift, but He's equipping you to help somebody else in the body of Christ or somebody who's unsaved. He says, all of these gifts, He says, employ it for the good of the whole body. So think about tough times you've been through. Think about disappointments you've had. Think about times of discouragement. Think about times when you were rebellious toward God. Think about times when He has forgiven you and you just think, God, how could you ever forgive me? All of that has equipped you to do what? To pour your life into somebody else's life. And I think about people who live a very selfish and self-centered capsule life. That's what I think about it. They go to work in the morning, and they come home, and they do their thing, and then you get up the next morning, and they do the same thing 5 or 6 days a week, and on the weekend, they just all closed up, whether it's watching TV or whatever. What about the rest of the world? What about people out there who need you, people who want to fellowship with you, people you need to fellowship, people you need to pray about, people you need to give yourself away to? Selfishness doesn't fit, capsule living doesn't fit who we are as the children of God. And so, the person with the gift of exhortation, giving themselves away, unselfish in every way. And you see, the person with the gift of exhortation is very strong. When they give us steps,
These are the steps

0: Now, if you follow these steps, here's what you can expect. But if you don't, here's what you can expect. Very important. And so the person, the gift of exhortation is strong in that way for that reason. Then, of course, with the gift of exhortation is the characteristic of what makes them the happiest. What makes the person who has the gift of exhortation the most joyous? When they see you taking those precise steps and watching God work in your life and watching Him change you and watching how God is bringing about a change of attitude, therefore a change of action. What's happening in your family? What's happening where you work? In other words, one of the great characteristics of the exhorter is what makes them happy is very simple, watching us grow up in our walk with God. So I want to challenge you to do something, to ask God. You may not have this particular gift, but ask God to make you very, very sensitive to the people you work around, people you live around, your friends, maybe the folks you go to school with. Make you very sensitive to the people around you. And if there's somebody that He wants you to speak to, that He would give you the discernment to speak to that person a word of encouragement in some fashion. Now, here's what He'll do. He'll take your word of encouragement to that person. You may think it fell on deaf ears, but God will use that oftentimes, many times, most of the time in some way that will open the door for you to speak to them another word of encouragement. Or it may be that He brings them back to you. And the next thing you know, you have become a vessel through whom God is speaking to a person who's deep into something they should not be in. Deeply divided in their mind, fragmented in their thinking, going through some trial and some big temptation in their life. And He's using you to do what? To help them understand there's a better way. And it may be that God is using you to prevent them from making a mistake that could destroy their life. You see, too often, we are so single-minded and so focused on what we want, when we want it, and how we can get it, and that's all that matters, that we miss out on why God gave us these gifts. So whatever gift you have, I challenge you to watch how God will use you in a single person's life if you will pray that prayer. Amen. Amen.
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1: 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The cost of our salvation is immeasurable, yet it's a gift we simply receive. Here's A Moment with Charles Stanley.
0: How many people have I talked to, and probably you have, and you talk to them about being saved, and here's what you say. You say, this is how you get saved. This is how God brings about your salvation. You acknowledge that the Word of God is true. You acknowledge that Jesus Christ went to the cross, died on the cross for your sin, paid your sin debt in full, and then you accept Him by faith as your personal Savior on the basis of what He's done. That's the reason He's forgiven you, because He died for you. You ask Him to come into your life and save you, and He does. And how many times people say, well, it can't be that easy. That's too easy. Now, the reason they respond that way is because they want to believe in Jesus, plus they want to do certain things, because you know why they want to do certain things? Makes them feel good. Makes them feel like they had a part in it. It can't be so simple that God does it all. And so the truth is, it is simple in a way. But when you look at the whole complexity, the whole atoning plan of God, it's a complex thing. But my responsibility is simple. Am I willing to ask the Lord Jesus Christ to forgive me of my sins? Not on the basis that I'm going to do this, that, and the other, but on the basis that He died for me. In other words, all the work was done at Calvary 2,000 years ago. He did all the work. He died in my place. And now I'm to accept Him as my personal Savior and to believe in my heart my sins are forgiven.
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6: Are we as good as it gets? Learn what evolutionists think on today's Creation Moment. And now, here's our Creation Moments host, Ian Taylor.
7: Are we, as human beings, as good as it gets? According to several influential evolutionary scientists, human beings are as good as it gets, and evolution has stopped for us. Some dispute this, saying that human evolution is still happening, but it's invisible. Although none of this sounds very much like science, such claims have fueled new debate among evolutionists. These debates are puzzling, considering man's supposed evolutionary history. According to evolution, modern man evolved in a blink of evolutionary history from some ape-like creature. As we have pointed out many times on Creation Moments, if evolution and its timescales were true, virtually every generation of our ancestors would have had some evolved improvements over the last generation. Why would evolution have stopped so suddenly? Has modern medicine, which saves even the weak, stopped evolution? Mutations are also decreasing among us, they point out. In the primitive past, women had children throughout their reproductive life. Older women gave birth to children with more mutations. But today, women have their children when young and stop. The claim that we are all as good as we get reveals the pride of earthly thinking inherent in evolution. In truth, we can only be as good as we can get through the forgiveness of sins that comes by grace through faith in Jesus Christ.
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5: Erin Davis has to remind herself the purpose of a home is using it to serve others.
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5: 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For Tuesday, September 22nd, I'm Dana Gresh. Yesterday, Nancy began a series about the Shunammite woman found in 2 Kings chapter 4. We saw the importance of this woman's hospitality to the prophet Elisha, and that teaching got a lot of our listeners thinking, so let's pause together and make this personal. How might we open our homes and use them to serve the Lord? One listener remembers an example from her childhood.
6: If anybody came into my mom's house, it didn't matter what time of the day, it didn't matter. She would always bring out food, all breads, cookies. So if you ever went away from my house growing up, you know, it was really surprising because there was always food. So I don't know if she just had the spirit of hospitality, but it was always there. My sister and I, we're not as generous as my mom. We don't constantly bake and cook. And I mean, so it is a spirit that I don't know if it's a dying art, but I think most of us that are in our 50s remember the older generation always had food ready.
7: I remember that as well, but here's the thing we need to remind ourselves, and especially the younger generation. You don't have to be a gourmet cook. You don't have to be into baking. You don't have to be into anything exquisite or extravagant or massive to be hospitable. I mean, I've shown hospitality in my home with, you know, pop and pretzels or popcorn or some other things not so healthy that I won't mention. It's the heart we're talking about.

And I think so many times we get intimidated by the thought of hospitality because we think we have to, you know, the house has to be spotless. I just tell you right now, with a family of six living in my house is not spotless. And you may trip on toys or who knows what else right now. So

0: company gets there for dinner at times. And I found ways to get creative about providing food. And it may be, you know, I say, come bring your own dinner, but in whatever ways we can, to say, here's a space where we can enjoy each other, where we can fellowship. And let me say also, as a single woman in ministry, how grateful I am for friends I have who do know how to cook and bake and do know how to provide really healthy, wholesome meals and have welcomed. I'm looking at Jennifer here. I was in your home not too long ago, and you and your mother-in-law prepared a great meal. It was a homemade meal. That was a real treat for me, home-cooked meal. And so as a servant of the Lord, what a blessing it's been to experience the gift of hospitality from others. So don't underestimate the power and the gift that it is to serve your family, guests, others in that way in your home.
1: I have six children, and we, about a year and a half ago, moved to a home that was a little larger, and on the property had a guest house so that we could host our my in-laws. And that's been a stretch to sometimes have them so close. It's been a blessing as well, and but also in the home, just having the space to have people over. But with all the children and such, it's sometimes like in my mind, I know, I believe God has called us here to be hospitable and to share. However, it's my heart attitude that I struggle with sometimes, is just how to do this with a joyful heart as well, even though I know that God is calling me to do this. And so this talk has reminded me that I need to do it so with a joyful heart as well. So thank you.
0: The heart attitude makes all the difference, doesn't it? Mm-hmm. And sometimes others can't tell, but we know.
2: Well, I was just sitting here thinking what a relief this program is going to be to women to know that you don't have to be Pinteresting, you know? I'm a technology recluse because I just can't handle it. But I think Pinterest is what magazine covers are and what malls are. Just such a source of condemnation. And was so struck by the Shunammite woman. And she said, well, I'm going to give him a bed and a table and a lamp. And I'm not going to like decoupage the room. I'm not going to like carve it out of driftwood I found in my backyard. I'm just going to meet his needs, and that's going to be enough. And so I think that there, it's, as so often happens for us as young women, we're twisted. Like, we want to have a beautiful home, but we don't necessarily want to be hospitable. And we want to have that magazine cover look, but we don't want anyone to mess it up. And so the Lord really has... typically, my home is full of teenagers, and they're so easy to please in many ways. I mean, pizza rolls and Pepsi, and we are rolling. So, you know, I love that, and God's really blessed us recently with a bigger house and a farm and a fainting goat. And, you know, it's been such a privilege just to have more, to be able to give more. And so I don't think it's something that young women are necessarily hearing a lot about or understand. I think it's about, you know, having a home that looks like Pinterest. So I just think you nailed it with the heart of it.
0: Kim is another, as would be true of many of you in this room, I've had the privilege of being a guest in her home and being warmly welcomed there. And I know she and her husband have a real heart for ministering to others in their home. Just how has it been a blessing to you to use your home for hospitality?
3: Oh, I love having people over. I really do. And I don't get to do it as much as I would like or as much as I used to. But I love to have people over. It blesses them. But I'm telling you, when I'm cleaning up after a big mob has been there, it is just a sweet time of reflecting and thinking about how we've shared fellowship in what God is doing in each other's lives. I think about a big birthday party I threw for a friend once that she was able to hear from so many people how she had blessed their lives, and it was encouraging to her. I'm thinking of my friend here sitting beside me who is a single woman and lives alone but has prepared her home with three nice bedrooms. And everyone that stays, she opens her home all the time to visiting people that come through our
0: city.
3: She's
0: been trying to get me to come stay there.
3: She has invited you many times, Nancy. You have a standing invitation. But everyone that

0: he's there, they say, "This bed, I have never slept in such a great bed. I've never had such a great night's sleep." She has games there for children of all ages, for adults, for, and it's just, it's a party place, but it's not at necessarily a Pinterest show place, but it is comfortable, it's inviting. And, you know, I just think that that's the heart of God, to come here, come sit beside me, let me love on you. And I love doing that in my home, and I love going to people's homes who do that to reflect the heart of Christ.
1: Recently, I had a lady come and live with me who just got out of prison, and I did not know her before, and it's been very difficult. I'm single and don't have a large home, but have really, since the Lord said, it's time for you to have her in your home. And there are many times I've wanted to open the door and kick her out, but know that the Lord continues to say, even in that first part that you shared of, the Lord has called you to do something. It may be hard, but you have to keep pushing through, because you don't know who you're entertaining or the impact or influence that you could have. I know there have been several of my friends have said, "Angela, I can't believe you're doing that, just to watch you do it." And I go, "It's not me, because I don't want to do it." So it's been very, very difficult.
2: But can you say anything about the blessing of it?
1: It has been a blessing, too. She came to know the Lord in prison and is continuing to grow. She is working at our family camp, cleaning houses out there, and she's around to help me. I have been traveling a lot on the road with the ministry, and she's there to take care of things and be there to do things that I cannot do because of travel.
2: And I think she is a jewel in the making.
1: I agree.
2: And that what you are, the way you're bringing her into your home is a picture of Christ welcoming her into his home and his heart, and that she's just going to blossom. And there have already been so many changes in her life. And I think this season of her knowing that she's welcome in the family of God, that you're demonstrating that in just such a powerful way that is going to really deeply impact her life. It already is.
3: So I'm an empty nester, and but when my children were teenagers, I had a freezer stocked with slice and bake. So I don't know what this Pinterest thing is, but a couple of friends used to make fun of me that I wasn't a home baker, but I grew up in New York City, and we had a tiny kitchen. So our version of baking was to pull out the slice. Do you all know what slice and bakes are? You buy cookies that are ready to just take off and stick on the cookie sheet, and you stick them in the oven. They're cookie dough. And so that was our version. And several of my daughter's friends, you know, still consider me their second mom and come back and visit now that they're all grown and married. And so hospitality, it can look in different ways. And then I also wanted to just mention, sometimes my husband and I are on a different page. I always want to have everyone over all the time. And one of the things, as I've been praying to respect him more and honor him in our home, is to really wait on him, and to not just invite anyone over, but to really, you know, make sure that his heart is in the same place as mine, and he wants to do it. And that's been really beneficial and exciting to see him grow more into wanting to do it. And then when we do have people over, that we're together in it, and that's a good thing. And so I just thought that was important.
2: And you see that in the Shunammite woman. Before she builds a room on her,
3: she adds a room on her house.
2: Yes. She talks to her husband about it.
3: Yeah, and that's a good thing to do.
2: To be on the same page. And your husband, some of you may be married to men who are more introverted or aren't parties waiting to happen. So you need to be sensitive to that, because your husband, if those of you who are married, is your most important guest in your home. And yet, scriptures teach us that being hospitable is a qualification for being an elder or a deacon. And to provide leadership in the church. Now, that doesn't mean you always have to have parties at your house, but it does mean having a warm and welcoming heart, and using the things God has given you to be a blessing to others. So give him room to grow in that, but also realize that sometimes God may be protecting you by your husband's reticence to have a party there every night, that he may realize that this is stretching you beyond what is practical or reasonable at this season of your life. So that's why God gave you to each other, so you could help each other, so you could balance each other. But make it a matter of discussion, as this woman did with her husband, and prayer. Seek the Lord and say, how can we

0: use what God has entrusted us in this season to be a blessing to others.
1: I just feel just so strong in my heart right now. I just am just praying that the Lord would reach down and grip a hold of our hearts and put his desires in our heart to want to do this, because it's not out of our own desires that we can do this. It's not. And so I am just praying that the Lord will put on each one of our hearts, somebody, a neighbor or a friend, those people that are lost in our lives, that he would just put their face in your mind and your heart, and that we would be intentional and that we would respond and say yes to that, and that we would, because I know I always pause, or I feel like the Lord's nudging me or pushing me, and then I just stop and I think the selfishness or the things get in the way. And so I just really pray that the Lord would put somebody on each one of our hearts, and that we would say yes, and that these people would come to know the Lord, maybe a lost soul that you know.
2: I'm a homeschool mom. I have 4 children, and we host a small group in our home every other week. And we have 30 children that come. We believed in be fruitful and multiply. So my house kind of gets trashed sometimes. And this was very timely because we've led a small group for about 10 years and always had the kids present, not with us while we're discussing, but we always have childcare. They do Bible lessons themselves. But we just felt it was important that they saw us as their parents gathering together to pray. And honestly, I'm getting a little tired and weary. And to be here today and to hear the Lord just speaking to my heart that this is good, that you're having all these kids over all the time is good. And he reminded me that, you know, after 10 years, they started out really little, and now we've got some big ones. And our young men in our group are getting ready to start leading the Bible teaching to the new littles now. Great. That we have. So it's just a blessing. But I'm very blessed to be here today because I've been very tired. So thank you.
0: And that's where we have to get filled up so that we can give out to others. And now keep in mind, this woman in Shunem didn't have everybody over all the time. So that's where you need wisdom and discernment and seeking the Lord and saying, for this season of my life, who is it that you want us to minister to in this way? So God may not have provided you a place where you can have a small group with 30 kids, or it may not be a season of life where you and your husband feel that that's the best way to use your home. So don't compare to somebody else's story. Don't get on a guilt trip about what you aren't doing, or get proud about what you are doing. Ask the Lord in this season, if you're married, ask your mate in this season together, how can we use what God has entrusted to us to be a blessing to others?
3: One of the things that has really talked to me today, and our home has always been open to whoever wants to come. And the way that looks has changed over the years. Before we had children, you know, we tried to minister to other couples. And even before we had our children, we were involved in youth ministry. And, you know, who we had young people in our house before we even had kids, and the leaders. And then as my kids were born and we had them, my children went to public school. And what a huge ministry. You know, what the family looks like today is not necessarily what our families look like. And I have to tell you, the kids that came in and had dinner at our dinner table came to our house, like these ladies are saying. That's a huge thing of hospitality. So many kids are not exposed to that. They don't have a clue what a family is. Even in Christian homes, where everybody's so busy. But hospitality does evolve over the years, and it truly is a legacy that we as mothers, and even single women, I just feel like so many people have poured into my kids' lives. And even now, as I hear Nancy speak, I have a daughter at Moody, and she's single, and just dealing with the singleness when people around her are saying, you need to have someone else in your life. She's like, Mom, I just want to be content where I am and with what God's going to do with my life. So anyhow, I just think that hospitality can take on a lot of different looks. You know, whether it's to an individual or to a family or a group of young people or older people. And my heart right now in my season of life is I feel like the older generation is being left out. You know, there's lots of wisdom to be had there. And I just think that's a group that we could be ministering to a lot more effectively. So again, just seasons of life and what hospitality can look like can be very different.
0: Great, good. A good word from a woman who's been through some of those seasons. One more, right back here.
4: When I think of an example of hospitality, I think of my mom. We grew up with four girls in a two-bedroom home. Mom and dad got kicked in the basement, an unfinished basement, when we were younger, but they always had missionaries in. And I remember a particular one time when they had a couple up, all four of us girls stayed in one room, and the pastor came to my mom and said, "Diane, we need more room. I've got two more guys coming in, have no place to put them." And so we all went out of the bedrooms, and the missionaries all had the bedrooms. It doesn't matter how much you have, just be willing to use it. The blessing through all that is one of the missionaries, two of his sons married two of my sisters. So you just never know what God has. But God has blessed me with just a wonderful example of a mother, and I have now enjoyed reaping that benefit of doing it myself. And God has blessed me and my husband with the ability and even the space to do it. But always a full house is a good house.
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0: Number one, hospitality is one of the most practical ways to express the love of Christ. That's how people can know that we love them and that we love each other as believers, is through hospitality. Number two, hospitality reflects the hospitable heart of God. We have a God who is hospitable. And when we practice hospitality, we show the world what he is like. Number three, hospitality is a great way to build unity and community with other believers. It's a way to really get to know each other. Getting into each other's lives just does not happen within the four walls of church. That's where we can meet each other. But then when we come into our homes, in the context of a home, that's where we break bread, we break down barriers, and we create a climate for true fellowship and love to be experienced. Number four, the Bible promises rewards for those who practice hospitality. And those rewards, by the way, are not only here on earth. There are some rewards promised in heaven for those who practice hospitality. Number five, hospitality is one of the most effective ways to create a hunger for Christ in the hearts of non-believers. Some people who won't go in the door of a church will come into your home, and that's where we can begin to share with them the love of Christ. Number six, hospitality will help you deal with loneliness and depression. And I think of even some singles or those who are widowed or divorced and live by themselves and have to deal with loneliness and discouragement. Hospitality is one way of dealing with that. And number seven, hospitality will help us deal with selfishness. Now, I know we have no problem with selfishness among anybody here in this room, but I have to tell you, my bent is to be selfish. And hospitality is a way of running into the face of that selfishness and breaking down that natural selfish instinct. Number eight, hospitality will help you deal with materialism and help you get values that are eternal. Number nine, if you have children, hospitality is a great way to cultivate in your children a heart for ministry and a heart for serving other people. And number 10, if there were no other reasons, this would be sufficient reason. And that is that God commands us to be hospitable. If you're a child of God, I have news for you. Hospitality is not an option.
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0: 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And that's also where you can see if there's an existing ambassador in your area and connect with them. If you're a woman in ministry, I hope you'll check that out. Tomorrow, Nancy will be back with episode 3 of this series, A Breath of New Life. She asks, are you growing in contentment?
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3: The simple mousetrap is made of only a few basic components: a wooden base, a lever, a spring, a thin metal hammer, and a catch. Take away just one component, say the spring, and the design would fail to function. This concept is known as irreducible complexity. Think about it. The human body is far more complex than a mousetrap. How could human beings have slowly evolved features such as eyes, ears, and internal organs when all the parts had to be there simultaneously? This cannot be explained through gradual mutation or adaptation, which leaves massive holes in the theories of chance evolution. Unproven theories of evolution are based on belief. But as Christians, we believe the Bible when it says that God created fully functioning human beings in the beginning. I'm David Reeves. Truly, the heavens declare the glory of God.
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2: Now, I don't understand how this is possible, but people will try to commit suicide, and there's many people that try to commit suicide and fail. They can't even kill themselves. They can't even escape this misery according to Revelation.
3: Welcome to In Grace with Jim Scudder, the senior pastor of Quentin Road Baptist Church in suburban Chicago. He is also the president of Dayspring Bible College, shaping the next generation of Christian leaders.
4: Hi, this is Pastor Jim Scudder, and today we will be doing part two of the message we started yesterday, Demonic Invasion from the Bottomless Pit. And as you heard in the opening quote, there are going to be people responding to these calamities coming upon them, and we're in Revelation chapter 9, and they are going to try to end their lives if they won't be able to. This is how bad it will be in the end times, in the tribulation period. We're going to be getting into this in a second. Again, we're in Revelation chapter 9, and it's this God allowing the bottomless pit to be opened and these demonic creatures coming out and afflicting those on the earth. So we're going to be talking about this and more today, and I'm glad you are part of our audience. And I do believe the end times are right around the corner. We have a trip to Israel coming up where you can go and see what the focal point of prophecy is going to be. It's going to be Jerusalem. It's going to be Israel. I would love to show it to you. I'll be teaching prophecy. I'll be teaching history. We'll be marveling at the miracle of Israel, and we'll be able to support Israel while we're there and be a blessing to those that are living there. If you'd like to get information on the In Grace Solidarity trip to Israel, you can call us right now and we'll send you a brochure. 1-800-78-GRACE. 1-800-78-GRACE. 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

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Jesus speaks in Luke 16 about two people. Now, he gave a lot of parables, which were stories that he told that were, we believe, fictional, but about a truth. But this one, we don't believe is a parable because this one he uses a name. And on all the parables, he never used a name. And this one was Lazarus and the rich man. And one lived very well, rich, had everything he needed. The other was poor. They both died in Luke 16, 21. The beggar died and was carried by the angels into Abraham's bosom. Now, that's not his body, that's his soul, right? And I love the fact that when someone dies in faith, a believer, they are carried by angels. And I just love the idea of that. Into Abraham's bosom, what is this? Well, I believe it is a temporary heaven, a compartment of Hades. The rich man also died and was buried, and in hell, okay, this is Hades, he lifted up his eyes, being in torments, and seeth Abraham afar off, and Lazarus in his bosom. So we have a place, a literal place, that is in the spirit realm for the departed spirits that did not receive the free gift of eternal life, did not put their trust in God, and they're in this compartment called Hades, torment. But then you have the other side of this, and the Bible describes it as Abraham's bosom. We could also call it Hades paradise, that the departed souls of believers resided, and there was a great gulf between them. So you couldn't go between them, but apparently they could see between them. And he cried, this is the rich man that was in this torment, this temporary place called Hades, cried and said, Father Abraham, have mercy on me and send Lazarus that he may dip the tip of his finger in water and cool my tongue, for I am tormented in this flame. It sounds literal, doesn't it? But Abraham said, Son, remember that thou in thy lifetime receivest thy good things, and likewise Lazarus received evil things, and now he is comforted and thou art tormented. Imagine the irony of that. And beside all this, between us and you, there is a great gulf fixed, so that they which could would pass from hence to you cannot. So hell is permanent. Neither can they pass to us that they would come from thence. This is what Jesus is saying about hell. After Jesus died, this is an interesting verse in Ephesians 4 in verses 8 and 9, where it talks about him leading captivity captive. What is this talking about? Wherefore he saith, when he ascended up on high, he led captivity captive. I believe this is a reference to Jesus going into Hades paradise and gathering those that have died in faith and bringing their soul to heaven and gave gifts unto men. Now that he ascended, what is it but that he also descended first into the lower parts of the earth? Now, does that mean literally in the middle of this earth is where these compartments are? I don't really know. I really don't know. But again, when we're looking at this abyss, you have this star falling from heaven to the earth and then this abyss opening up and smoke pouring out. So perhaps it is. We don't know for sure, but I know that these things are in the Bible. These hints are in the Bible. And so those souls that are still in Hades' torment, those that have died that haven't been in faith to this point are there. And one day they will be cast into an eternal lake of fire, a permanent hell. So let's go back to Revelation 9. Remember where it says a star fell from heaven to earth. This one sounds familiar like the other stars in the other chapter, but this one is different because of the personal pronouns, and this one has a key. So what is this? Who is this? Well, I believe that Isaiah 14, 12 gives us a clue. How art thou fallen from heaven,

0: Lucifer. Lucifer, let's just stop for a moment. Lucifer was a created being of God, a beautiful angel of light, the highest created being of God. But Lucifer, son of the morning, how art thou cut down to the ground, which thou didst weaken the nations? And we don't have time to go through this today, but go through this on your own and you'll see why he fell and why he pulled a third of the angels that are now demons with him. It's basically because he said, I will. And whenever we say, I will, instead of thine will be done, we are going to be doing the same thing that he did. Now, God did not offer the angels salvation, so they have no hope, but we do. Even though we've fallen, we've sinned, we've had pride influence us and ruin parts of our life or all of our life, we can be saved because Jesus became a man and died for our sins. And if we receive by faith his gift, we have eternal life. Let's look at Isaiah 14, 15. Yet thou shalt be brought down to hell to the sides of the pit. Does this sound familiar? Now, while we go through, and by the way, that word in Hebrew, because this is in the Old Testament, is Sheol, but that's the same word as Hades that we get in the Greek. So Sheol, Hades, is all the same idea. And we'll see the Antichrist, the false prophet, they'll be in this bottomless pit for 1,000 years and loosed, and then eternally they will be cast into the lake of fire as well. So let's continue to read about the rest of this trumpet judgment, the fifth trumpet judgment. In Revelation 9, verse 3, it says, and there came out of the smoke locusts upon the earth. Now, let me stop for a moment. It says locusts. In the study of Revelation, we're going to take things literal when possible. So my idea here is that these are locusts, but unlike any that you've ever seen, thank God. Okay, locusts were bad news at the time, and still today, they can come in swarms and decimate crops. But these locusts were different. They came upon the earth, and unto them was given power, as the scorpions of the earth have power. So we're going to see how they are like scorpions in just a minute. And it was commanded, verse 4, them that they should not hurt the grass of the earth, neither any green thing, neither any tree. Now, that's why these are different than the locusts that you would see today. Because the locusts you would see today are hurting the green things, but these weren't. But only those men which have not the seal of God in their foreheads. Now, you'll have to think back a few chapters, right, when we talked about the 144,000 Jewish evangelists. The Bible says that they were sealed and that they would be saved, okay? And so this plague, just like in the plagues in Egypt, Israel was protected. So are the people that are sealed. I believe that these are all the people on the earth during the tribulation that have received Jesus. They have received a mark, and they have protection from these horrible creatures. But those that have rejected Jesus still are going to be suffering from these creatures. And this suffering is horrible. Verse 5, and to them it was given that they should not kill them. Okay, this sting was so bad that you would want to die, and you would actually try, because the pain was so horrible, you would try to kill yourself. But that they should be tormented 5 months, and their torment was the torment of a scorpion when he striketh a man. Any of you been stung by a scorpion? I'm assuming it's not pleasant. They say it is just a horrible sting, very painful.
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1: Again, this sounds unbelievable, but I believe we have to take literal where possible, and certainly this is a horrible plague coming upon the earth. Tails like unto scorpions, and stings in their tails, and their power was to hurt men 5 months. But God still protects his own, doesn't he? You know, Jesus sent out 70 of his disciples to go evangelize during his ministry. And when they came back, he says something very interesting that I think pertained to them, but also sometimes the Bible, actually many times we see in the Bible, double meanings and double prophecies. So there was a prophecy that there was someone that would desecrate the temple, called the Abomination of Desolation, the rebuilt temple in Jerusalem. We know that actually happened after that prophecy. Antiochus Epiphanes did it and desecrated the temple by slaughtering a pig. But we also know that it's predicted to be in the future by the Antichrist will do the same thing. So a double fulfillment of the same prophecy. But here in Jesus' words, he's speaking about the 70 going out and how they were protected, but I think he's also referring to the future. So let's look at that in Luke 10. In verse 18, and he said unto them, I beheld Satan as lightning fall from heaven. That sounds a lot like what Revelation 9 said. Behold, I give unto you power to tread on serpents and scorpions, and over all the power of the enemy, and nothing shall by any means hurt you. Isn't that wonderful? God protects his own. First of all, I'm glad I'm not going through this tribulation period. Second of all, I'm glad that God does protect me because I have accepted the pardon. I've received the gift of eternal life. I am not gonna face hell. I am not gonna face these plagues. God will protect me from these things for sure. But think about this scene, Satan falling from heaven. You say, wait a second, what do you mean Satan falling from heaven? Satan's in heaven? How can Satan be in heaven? Well, this is odd, isn't it? But Job tells us that Satan had access to the throne of God. He was able to talk to God about the reasons he said Job was serving God, and that was because God was good to Job. But we also find in the New Testament that Jesus is our attorney. He's our advocate before the Father because Satan is accusing the brethren. So even to this day, Satan still has access to God, but there's gonna be a day when that access, the door closes and he's tossed out for good. Will that be right at the beginning of the tribulation? Will it be right at this point in this fifth judgment? It's probably in that fifth trumpet judgment, where this is literally when he is cast out of heaven and he will no longer have access to God, and eventually he'll be in chains for 1,000 years, and then finally he will be forever and ever and ever locked in a literal hell, eternal lake of fire. Revelation 9, 11, and 12, and they had a king over them, these demon creatures that came from the bottomless pit, which is the angel of the bottomless pit. This is a terrible creature whose name in the Hebrew tongue is Abaddon, but in the Greek tongue, his name, Apollyon. We've heard Apollyon used in reference to Satan, but I'm not sure that this is actually Satan. I believe that this angel of the bottomless pit is a underling of Satan. But all of this is what the Bible calls a woe. And this is the first woe. One woe is past, and behold, there come 2 woes more hereafter. This is terrible. It's horrible. It's horrible to have to talk about hell today, but when we come to it, we don't shy away from it. It's in the Bible. There's a reason it's in the Bible, and the reason is

it's because it's real. It's literal. It's eternal. I don't want anyone to go there. The door of hell says deserved. And that's what I deserve. I deserve to go to hell. You say, well, you're a pretty good person. Well, maybe, maybe not. Ask my wife. She'll tell you. Your wife will be very honest, right? You say, well, I've never committed any horrible sin. You know, one church calls it mortal sins. Well, I believe all sins will send you to hell. You say, one little sin? Yeah, because sin is rebellion against God. Sin is horrible. You mean gossip is as bad as adultery or murder or witchcraft or whatever. You can name all those sins that everyone says, yeah, that's bad. But is gossip or, you know, not telling the whole truth or whatever, lying, a little white lie? Here's why it's bad. Yeah, some are more serious than others, and they affect more people than others, but all sins are sins. And the reason is because God is perfect. He is just. He is holy. And any sin is our attempt to do what we want to do and not listen to what he tells us. The God who is omnipotent, all-powerful, almighty, holy and just, when we sin against him, that sin has to be dealt with in a serious way because he's a serious God. So that's why there is a hell for the devil, for the demons. But God doesn't want you to go, for the gate of heaven says, believe. Believe. You have the gate of hell that says deserve. You have the gate of heaven that says believe. Anyone that has believed on the Lord Jesus Christ, Jesus came in the flesh because we are sinners. He became a man to die for sinners. He never sinned, but he became sin for us on the cross. God so loved the world that he gave his only begotten son that whosoever believeth in him should not perish but have everlasting life. Our sin is something we all have. Our sin separates us from a perfect and holy God. What are we going to do? We can't get rid of this in ourselves. People try to do good works, turn over a new leaf. They try to be good. The problem with it, let's say you can be good the rest of your life, you still have sin. You can't get rid of it yourself. You deserve to be put into an eternal lake of fire. But God loves you. He loves you so much that he sent his only begotten son, Jesus, who had no sin, to be made sin for us that we might be made, watch, the righteousness of God in him. For it's by grace that you're saved through faith. It's not of yourselves. It's a gift of God. It's not of works, lest any man should boast. All you have to do to avoid hell is put your trust, your only hope in Jesus, the Son of God who died on a cross for your sins. He took upon himself all of your sins and my sins and the sins of the world. He died that day, but he didn't stay dead. He led captivity captive. He rose again. And because he rose, all that have put their faith in him will rise. First, our soul will be with him at the very moment of death. The angels will carry your soul to heaven. Then one day your body will catch up. And it won't be this old, frail body. I'm not that old. I haven't even hit 50 yet. Getting there. But I'm feeling it. I'm telling you. I'm like, what is going on? I'm young. My body says, no, you're not. I made the mistake of playing basketball against my son-in-law, who's still in his 20s, like mid-20s. And man, I tell you, you want to feel old? Play basketball against your 27-year-old son-in-law. You feel really old. Well, we're going to have a new body, and that body will be perfect. And that'll be a great day. So you should be saved to escape hell. But you should also be saved to be reconciled back to your Creator. Not only is salvation about avoiding hell, which is a no-brainer, but it's more about being bought back to God and serving him and your life meaning something now. And all the problems that you're facing, now God can use those things to make you more and more like Jesus. You don't have that when you don't have salvation. And if you get to the end of your life without Christ, you will die separated from God forever in a place called hell. And if you'll receive by faith the Lord Jesus as your only way to heaven, the one who died on the cross, the very God becomes man, he dies for us and he rises again,
you will have.

0: everlasting life.
1: I tell you what, it is scary to read about what's coming on the earth. And you say, oh, Pastor, you really believe that? Are you sure it's not just allegorical? Well, listen, I believe the Bible literal when possible. And these things sound like a literal progression of what's coming upon the earth. There is a demonic invasion from a bottomless pit coming. It very clearly spells it out. And again, it seems unbelievable. But God has to put an end to the rebellion, to the sin, to the pain that sin has caused. And man continues to shake his fist at God, and God's going to say no more. And it's not because God is vengeful. God is a God of love. He's paid the price. He's demonstrated his love. And if you put your faith in him, you'll be saved, and you won't have to face any of this. You can get more information about eternal life, about heaven and hell, when you call us at 1-800-78-GRACE, 1-800-78-GRACE. 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
5: Believe on the Lord Jesus Christ. From childhood, you have known the Holy Scriptures, which are able to make you wise for salvation through faith which is in Christ Jesus. 2 Timothy 3:15, New King James Version. Hopefully that's really true for you. You have been taught, if you've been involved in a local Bible-believing church, Sunday school, youth group, that the Scriptures are true. They are able to make you wise for salvation. The only way to get to heaven is to admit you have sinned, to turn to Jesus from your sins, to believe on Him, be willing to tell others about Him. God wants to make you usable. Is your faith implicitly placed in the Lord Jesus Christ? Do you know Him whom to know aright is life eternal? If you don't, you can. Right now say, God, I've sinned. I'm sorry. Turn to Jesus from your sins. Tell other people about Him. 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
1: Are you kidding me right now? 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I hope to see you at the 15th annual Trail Ridge Camp Father-Son Retreat.
2: Why is the Bible truth? 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
3: Dr. Tony Evans says truth isn't just what the Bible declares, it's who it comes from.
2: Scripture is truth. It will never adjust to you, but it will do wonders when you adjust to it.
3: This is the Alternative Broadcast, featuring the timeless biblical teachings from the archives of Dr. Tony Evans. In a world where truth can feel like it's up for debate, Dr. Evans takes us back to the source. In today's lesson, he explains why truth isn't something we create or feel. It's something revealed. And according to Jesus in John 17:17, that truth is found in God's Word. Let's join Tony as he reveals why Scripture must be the ultimate standard by which everything else is measured.
2: We live in a day when there's a major question. It's Pilate's question when he looked at Jesus and asked, "What is truth?" The concept of truth is challenged on many fronts. It's been said that there's hardly a college or university that you go to anymore that believes in such a thing as absolute truth. To the question, what is truth? There are a multiplicity, a myriad of responses. The agnostic says, we can't know truth. So the agnostic simply says, I don't know. I just don't know. I'm not sure. And so he becomes the perpetual questioner about the reality of this thing called truth. The rationalist says, truth is limited to what you can logically conceive of. Rationalism focuses on the mind and simply says what the mind can conceive of as being reality is in fact truth. Therefore, if the mind cannot conceive of it, you cannot declare it to be truth. The positivist says that truth is that which the scientific method validates. If science authenticates it and concludes it, then we can perhaps regard it as truth. And then there is theism, which says that truth is subjective. It's personal. It's what you feel at

the moment. Therefore, what's true for me may not be true for you because I don't feel you. And it's not where I am. The pragmatist says that truth is what works. If it works, it

going to schools, going to conferences, going to events, reading books, reading magazines, watching television shows, looking at newscasts, and are constantly gathering more data without gathering more truth. What do we mean by truth? What's the nature or the definition of truth? When we say truth, we are referring to that which corresponds to what really is. To speak of truth, we're dealing with a final standard by which reality is measured and to which all things must conform. Jesus says in John 8, verse 32, these famous words, "And you shall know the truth, and the truth will make you free." Please notice he didn't say you will know a truth, you will know the truth. By putting the article "the" in front of it, he depicts truth not as one thing among many things, but as a definitive body of reality. You shall know the truth. Not only does truth exist, but the truth that exists can be known. Now the question is, what will be our standard for knowing the truth? How will we determine it? You have your truth, I have my truth, we have our truth. Whose truth is the truth? Now we could appeal to a number of things to say this is how we will determine the truth. We could appeal to our feelings and say, I feel this is the truth. The only problem with feeling truth is that you might feel it one way today and another way tomorrow. Because feelings change, and look at how many times we have changed our minds based on how we feel. I don't feel it today. So while feelings are genuine, they are not definitive because they are not reliable. They shift regularly. We can determine truth, or we could argue that we can determine truth by our intellect. We could reason our way to it. The only problem with reasoning your way to truth is that our knowledge is finite. It's not unlimited, it's limited. Therefore, what we know today may change by information we learn tomorrow. Well, there is another way perhaps we might go about determining truth. Perhaps we should look at the opinion polls. What do the majority say? I remember watching one show, Who Wants to Be a Millionaire? And one of the options they give you is to let the audience help you. And you're always tempted to choose the majority. If two-thirds of the audience declare that this is the answer, well, then it's best to go that way. And on this particular show, this man banked his $1 million on the audience. The audience was wrong, but it was the majority. Now, you can't base truth on opinions because polls change quickly. Yet, truth is critical for a straight line. You've got to have a rule, a ruler, something that measures whether something is true or whether something is false, whether something is right or whether something is wrong. Those who would argue from the scientific method, which fundamentally functions on probabilities, possibilities, and potentialities, truth deals with a final standard, a fixed standard that's non-negotiable by the other factors. As perhaps you've heard me say before, 1 and 1 equals 2. That has been established as a mathematical fact, that 1 and 1 equals 2. Now, what happens today if I don't feel like 1 and 1 equals 2? I'm not feeling you today. I feel like today 1 and 1 ought to equal 3. And I feel very strongly about it. Truth says that your feelings have to adjust to this mathematical truth.

0: Suppose you say, well, I went to college too, and my intellect says that that ought to be questioned. Well, you can question it all you want. But it's been established as a mathematical fact, and therefore your intellect will have to adjust. Let's say you argued from your moral instincts. Well, let's say the majority of the people around you said no. It would not change that reality because that has been established as a mathematical fact. In other words, we assume truth exists, except in the areas where we don't want it to exist. So that raises the question, what's the source of truth? John chapter 17, Jesus again is speaking. Let me read a couple of verses. Verse 3, and this is eternal life, that they may know thee, the only true God, and Jesus Christ, whom thou hast sent. So he refers to the only true God, referring to his Father. And then he says in verse 17, sanctify them in the truth. Thy word is truth. Jesus Christ makes the astounding statement that the Bible is the truth. An astounding statement. Now, for Jesus to make this, he's either right or wrong. If he's wrong, then maybe we ought to question everything else he says. If he's right, the implications are staggering as to how we view and look at the Bible.
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0: Look at 1 John chapter 5, verse 20. It says, and we know that the Son of God has come and has given us understanding in order that we may know him who is true. And we are in him who is true, in his Son, Jesus Christ. This is the true God and eternal life. Second epistle of John, just a page over. He says at the end of verse 1, but also all who know the truth. Verse 2, for the sake of the truth. Into verse 3, truth and love. Beginning of verse 4, I was glad to find some of your children walking in truth. Verse 1 of 3 John, whom I love in truth. Verse 3.

see. I was glad when brethren came and bore witness to your truth. That is how you're walking in truth. I have no greater joy than this, to hear that my children are walking in truth. Verse 8, therefore we ought to support such men that we may be fellow workers with the truth. Verse 12, Demetrius has received a good testimony from everyone and from the truth itself. We also bear witness, and you know that our witness is true. You get the impression that the Bible believes in truth, that there is a fixed standard by which reality is measured. Why is there this unapologetic, non-compromising, definitive statement about truth? Because of the nature of God. He said in chapter 5, verse 20, God is true. That's not saying simply that God tells the truth. I could say that about any one of us on any given day. Can't say it every day. But on any given day, I can say John Doe tells the truth. That's not good enough, because I could tell the truth one minute and tell a lie the next minute. So John wants you to know that God not only tells the truth, but he is truth. In other words, he defines it. He is the embodiment of it. It is one of his attributes. So therefore, everything about God is true because God himself is true. It is truth by nature, not simply truth by practice. So what's the point? If God is the author of the Bible, and he is responsible for what's in it, then his word must be as true as his nature. It is amazing that people will believe what the Bible says about other things, but not believe what the Bible says about itself. But you'll always hear, anything that man is involved in is imperfect. And the answer to that is, simply that God did with the Bible what he did with his own son. The Bible declares Jesus was sinless, but human beings were involved in it. Mary was involved in it. She had the egg. She gave birth to the child. How could a human being give birth to a perfect being? Simple. The Bible says that the Holy Spirit oversaw it, to make sure there was no contamination in it. Now the question is, if God wants a perfect book, will he let imperfect man mess it up? Well, not if he's God. And so when we talk about the Bible, we're talking about God's word being truth because its author is absolutely perfect in every detail, and it is his word. So why is the Bible truth? Because its author is truth. Big Ben in England is the standard. If you want to know what time it is, you can ask anybody you want to, but if their watch doesn't agree with Big Ben's clock, they're wrong. What God is saying about his word is, I am the standard. Now that leads us to a final question. How truthful is the Bible? Well, I've implied it. The Bible is, here's a word that you need to be familiar with, inerrant. Inerrant. The word inerrant means without error. In other words, it is the perfect truth of God. It's not, see, some people will say the Bible contains truth, but that doesn't equal the Bible being true everywhere. The Bible is true on whatever it speaks. Now, most of what it speaks is about life, but in speaking about life, sometimes it throws in some history. Sometimes it throws in some science. Sometimes it throws in some geography. But when it puts it in there, it's right about that too. Of course it would be. If God made the universe, he would know what he's talking about. So while it's not a science book, when it speaks scientifically, it's accurate. While it's not a secular history book, when it brings in secular historical material, it is totally accurate because it is
truth. It is inerrant. Inerrancy says that the original autographs are true in everything upon which the Bible speaks. That when God gave the Bible to those who wrote it, they wrote it perfectly. And that gets us into inspiration, which we'll talk about later. But they wrote down the Bible perfectly. If there are errors in the Bible, as some suggest, then as far as we are concerned, once you show me one, now I got to raise the question about how many more are there? Because if I can't trust one part of it, why should I trust any part of it? Some people, when they go to buy Bibles, want the red letter edition. How many red letter editions do we have out there? Okay. Oh, it's fine. It's fine. The red letter edition, that basically are the words of Jesus are printed in red. All right. Well, let me help you with that. The whole book is red letter. All right. And that's fine if you want to highlight the words of Jesus, but it's all the word of his daddy, the word of God. Therefore, it all must be truth. Jesus one day was being tempted by the devil, and the devil told him what? He told him to turn these stones into bread. You know what Jesus said? He said, it is written. Now, watch the situation. The situation is Jesus is hungry. He's fasted for 40 days and 40 nights, so eating food right now is a pretty good idea. He's hungry. Guess what the devil says? The devil says, let me meet your need. Guess what Jesus said? Jesus said, it is written. He appealed to scripture, but listen to what he says. Man does not live by bread alone, but by what? By how many? I didn't hear you. How many? By every word that proceeds out of the mouth of God. But notice the correlation. The every word that proceeds out of the mouth of the Lord, he says, connects to it is written. So the words that proceed out of the mouth of the Lord have been recorded. That's scripture. That's why Paul can say in 2 Timothy 3:16, all scripture is inspired by God. The word God breathed. All scripture, every word that proceeds out of the mouth of God. If there's error anywhere, there could be error everywhere. You can't pick and choose and say the Bible is right here and wrong there if it's part of the scriptural text. Now, true, the Bible has been translated, copied over and over, over centuries. God did not let us keep the original manuscripts. The original manuscripts are extinct. He let it be copied. Probably the main reason is to not allow the Bible to become a worshiped artifacts. We have a common day reality of that because you go over to Israel now, and over in Israel, they have encased. It's one of the great tourist attractions, and it's called the Dead Sea Scrolls. The Dead Sea Scrolls are the greatest find of the 20th century. It's the greatest biblical find of the 20th century because what the Dead Sea Scrolls let us know is that the Old Testament that we use today was the same Old Testament that they used in Jesus' day and that it has been copied correctly. But my point is, when they discovered the Dead Sea Scrolls validating the Old Testament's accuracy to what we have today, and that thing was transcribed, particularly the book of Isaiah, which was totally intact. And that's a whole story within itself about how the Dead Sea Scrolls were hidden and how they were found by a shepherd boy who mistakenly, you know, whose lamb fell into this hole, and he was looking for his lamb and ran into these things. And so when they discovered the treasure that they had, they built a monument around it. And these are copies. So you know if it was the original text, people would be worshiping it. But while the Bible is to be honored, the goal of the Bible is its author. And even to turn the Bible into an image would be sin. To treat the Bible as an idol, that is, to worship a book in place of its author. But what we then have, based on all the manuscripts we have accumulated, are trustworthy translations of the original that are infallible in their truth.

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3: 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Paul, too, endured much suffering while spreading the gospel. And Jesus, God's very son, learned obedience through what he suffered on the cross for our sins. God didn't remove their pain. Instead, he used it to reveal his glory. So trust that in your suffering, God is still at work, drawing you closer and using your pain for his greater purpose.
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5: An illustration I came across recently from a sales trainer read, "For those who are reluctant to ask for the order more than once or twice for fear of coming across as high-pressure salespeople, think about this. When baseball pitchers reject a ball, the ball is returned to the umpire, who puts it in his pouch with other baseballs. Later, that same ball will be given to the pitcher. Seldom, if ever, is the same ball rejected twice. Likewise, the prospect will look at your offer in a different light the second, third, fourth, even the fifth time. Just as the professional baseball umpire offers the same baseball to the pitcher, so must the professional salesperson offer the same product to the prospect several times." Now, consider the implication of that article for Christians. We may share our faith with someone and they reject it the first time. But remember, doing what God calls you to do until the goal is achieved will redeem the time.
4: Redeeming the Time from LifeChangingSeminars.com, Salisbury, North Carolina.

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1: Experience the American dream with today's Patriot of the Past interview. 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I'm with Francis Scott Key, who was an eyewitness to last night's battle.
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4: Members of the crew of Patch the Pirate, along with the Hamilton family, are joining VCY for a special concert and family rally on Saturday, October 10th at Calvary Baptist Church in Menominee Falls at 6 p.m. A kids' choir is now being formed to sing at this rally. 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

0: Do you rely on the wisdom of the world, or do you look to God to guide you with His wisdom from above? That's the important question that our teacher, Dr. J. Vernon McGee, asks as we travel through Exodus 18 and discover just how easy it is to accept the wisdom of the world instead of seeking God's direction. Welcome to Through the Bible. I'm Steve Schwetz, your host on this adventure through all 66 books of the Bible. And I'm so glad that you're here as we pick up the story of Moses when he receives a piece of very interesting and well-intended bit of advice from his father-in-law. But as we'll see, even seemingly good advice can go wrong when it's from the wrong source. Speaking of looking to the wrong source, we often receive letters from those who aren't Christians. This is especially true in other countries where listeners are drawn to this Bible teaching because it has the ring of truth that they're looking for. Here's an example. Dr. McGee read this letter some years ago from a man who left a mainstream church that is built on false teaching, but is like many that we still receive.
1: I have a letter here that comes from Visalia, California. And will you hear this? There are so many voices out in the world today who claim to know the truth. Whenever I hear your voice over the radio, something seems to tell me that here is a man who is genuine and who speaks forth the Word of God. I want to encourage you today and say that I love you even though I've never met you. And I found a good Bible teaching church now with a pastor who understands the Word and who understands his duties and responsibilities and carries them out.
0: And here's a letter that we received recently from a listener of our Amharic study in Ethiopia. He writes, "My name is Emmanuel. I follow your program, and I also encourage people in my area to listen to your teaching. Your message is restoring the souls of many people and helping their daily lives as well. Thank you very much for your message of hope. In our area, there are many idols that people worship, and their lives are deeply attached to them. Your teaching is very important here because it brings the message of the gospel to people who are living in darkness. I thank God He has given us the opportunity to hear about salvation through your work. Thank you very much for all you are doing." What an encouraging letter. Remember, this is from an Amharic listener in Ethiopia. Praise God for that report. Now, our last letter comes from a listener, this one in Bengali, in the Bengali language, I should say, in India. She writes, "A few years ago, I accepted Jesus Christ as my personal Savior. Still, I used to go to the temple with my neighbors to worship idols. After listening to the Word of God at a home group, I came to know that it is not right to worship idols. Since then, I have completely stopped. Hearing and knowing God's Word has changed my life, and it's a wonderful blessing for me." You know, that's exactly why Through the Bible's mission is

0: 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And you know, right now we're heard in more than 250 languages and we're growing. Is the Lord leading you to reach out in His name as well? 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And when you reach out, also ask for a free pack of Bible bus passes. I've always got a couple in my wallet. They're a simple and fun way to invite friends and neighbors and coworkers or anyone you meet along the way to hop aboard the Bible bus and journey through God's Word with us. Let's pray. Heavenly Father, we would ask that many more will hear your truth and turn to you. We thank you, Lord, for your word that guides and instructs us. Would you help us learn from the example of Moses and then look to you for wisdom? In Jesus' name, amen. Here now is Dr. J. Vernon McGee with our study of Exodus 18 on Through the Bible.
1: Now we've come to the last experience of the seven experiences the children of Israel had between Egypt and Mount Sinai. And each one of them, as we've seen, illustrates Christian experience today. And we have seen in these six that they find a parallel and a corollary with the Christian today. And that, of course, is true of this last one. And we have here the visit of Jethro, the priest of Midian, and he happened to be the father-in-law of Moses, and he comes now to visit him. Now, I want us to notice this, and we'll begin reading at verse 1. When Jethro, the priest of Midian, Moses' father-in-law, heard of all that God had done for Moses and for Israel, his people, and that the Lord had brought Israel out of Egypt, then Jethro, Moses' father-in-law, took Zipporah, Moses' wife, after he'd sent her back, and her two sons, of which the name of the one was Gershom, for he said, I've been an alien in a strange land. And the name of the other was Eliezer, for the God of my father said he was mine help and delivered me from the sword of Pharaoh. And Jethro, Moses' father-in-law, came with his sons and his wife unto Moses into the wilderness where he encamped at the Mount of God. And he said unto Moses, I, thy father-in-law, Jethro, am come unto thee, and thy wife, and her two sons with her. And Moses went out to meet his father-in-law, and did obeisance, and kissed him. And they asked each other of their welfare, and they came into the tent. And Moses told his father-in-law all that the Lord had done unto Pharaoh and to the Egyptians for Israel's sake, and all the travail that had come upon them by the way, and how the Lord delivered them. And Jethro rejoiced for all the goodness which the Lord had done to Israel, whom he had delivered out of the hand of the Egyptians. And Jethro said, Blessed be the Lord, who hath delivered you out of the hand of the Egyptians, and out of the hand of Pharaoh, who hath delivered the people from under the hand of the Egyptians. Now I know that the Lord is greater than all gods, for in the thing wherein thou dealt proudly, he was above them. And Jethro, Moses' father-in-law, took a burnt offering and sacrifices to God, and Aaron came and all the elders of Israel to eat bread with Moses' father-in-law before God. Now, the thing that interests me here, and I wonder if you noticed it as we read this extended section, is that the father-in-law of Moses brought his wife to him, and apparently there was a marvelous relationship between Moses and his father-in-law. In fact, they seemed to be buddies, as we would use the term. They seemed to be very close together. Moses tells him all that God has done for him, how God had led the children of Israel out of Egypt, and Jethro's interested in it. In fact, he shows a great interest in it, and he enters into this in a very marvelous way. He is interested in Moses and reveals that. And you notice that when Moses went out to meet them, his father-in-law and his wife, why, we're told here that Moses kissed his father-in-law, but nothing about kissing his wife or the two sons. Somebody says, well, Moses wrote this.

Yes, that's right. And I wonder, again, now we've talked about Moses' family life before, and I'm not going into it again, other than just call your attention to this, that it confirms the thing that we said, that the family relationship was probably not as it should have been. But because of the way God has led the children of Israel, and I think that probably Moses' father-in-law was rather skeptical when Moses announced he was going back to deliver the children of Israel out of bondage. I'm sure that he told the neighbors, I don't know what's come over my son-in-law. He's got some pretty big notions. He thinks God's called him to deliver the children of Israel out of Egypt. And I just don't believe that the God he serves can do that. Well, God did do it. And apparently, this has brought now Jethro to a saving knowledge of God. And this is very important to see. And we see he offers a burnt offering here. Now we find that the father-in-law decides to stay for a little while. Verse 13, it came to pass on the morrow that Moses sat to judge the people. And the people stood by Moses from the morning until the evening. And when Moses' father-in-law saw all that he did to the people, he said, what is this thing that thou doest to the people? Why sittest thou thyself alone, and all the people stand by thee from morning until evening? And Moses said unto his father-in-law, because the people come unto me to inquire of God. When they have a matter, they come unto me, and I judge between one and another. And I do make them know the statutes of God and his laws. And Moses' father-in-law said unto him, the thing that thou doest is not good. Thou wilt surely wear away both thou and this people that is with thee, for this thing is too heavy for thee. Thou art not able to form it thyself alone. Hearken now unto my voice. I will give thee counsel, and God shall be with thee. Be thou for the people to Godward, and thou mayest bring the causes unto God. And thou shalt teach them ordinances and laws, shall show them the way wherein they must walk, and the work that they must do. Moreover, thou shalt provide out of all the people able men, such as fear God, men of truth, hating covetousness, and place such over them to be rulers of thousands, and rulers of hundreds, rulers of fifties, and rulers of tens, and let them judge the people at all seasons. And it shall be that every great matter they shall bring unto thee, but every small matter they shall judge. So shall it be easier for thyself, and they shall bear the burden with thee. And thou shalt do this thing, and God command thee so, then thou shalt be able to endure, and all this people shall also go to their place in peace. So Moses hearkened to the voice of his father-in-law and did all that he had said. And Moses chose able men out of all Israel, made them heads over the people, rulers of thousands, rulers of hundreds, rulers of fifties, and rulers of tens. Now, somebody is apt to say, well, what in the world is wrong with this? You seem to think that there's something wrong here. Well, may I say to you that on the surface, everything looks fine. Moses' father-in-law obviously loved him, had great respect for him, and was enthusiastic about him. And he's come out now, and he's brought Moses' wife to him. And so he hangs around for a few days for a visit. And then he sees how busy Moses is judging the people. So he comes up with a suggestion to lighten the load of Moses. Now, somebody is apt to say, well, what in the world is wrong with that? It doesn't seem to me to be anything radically wrong there at all. Well, there are two kinds of wisdom in this world. Someone has said, the poet has, when ignorance is bliss, 'tis folly to be wise. Now, actually, this passage here teaches when it's foolish to be wise. And the thing that Moses' father-in-law was suggesting was the wisdom of the world. That was not God's wisdom. And it was not the thing God wanted done. This incident reveals how easy it is to accept the wisdom of the world
and to follow the pattern of the world and not look to God. I personally believe that today the reason that most of our churches are in trouble is because men have been brought into the church and put on a board, are given a place of prominence, a high position, because they are men who've been successful in business and out in the business world. They've made a go of it, but they have no spiritual discernment whatsoever. And therefore, the church has attempted to put in the methods of the world, the program of the world, and that just simply doesn't work. I am perfectly willing to say that the suggestions and the recommendations that Moses' father-in-law made were good ones. It would take the load off of Moses. It would expedite matters. It would be orderly. It would conserve time. And it has all of that. That makes it look like a very attractive package. And his suggestion was a sincere one. He meant well. He was prompted by a concern for the health of Moses. And you can't help but love him for this. He was anxious about Moses, and we also need to note this was not God's will, but God permitted it. Here you have the permissive will of God. If God would only stop us when we're wrong, it'd sure be helpful, by the way. But he permits it. He permits us sometimes when we go on headstrong with adopting methods that are contrary to what he wants done. Now, let's make a careful examination of this. I read all of this purposely to you today, and I think it'll take a careful examination to discover the subtle and sinister character of this man's advice. Notice, first of all, God had given no such instructions to Moses. It actually questioned the wisdom, the judgment, and the love of God. In other words, God wasn't doing the best that he could about Moses. Now, if God really loved Moses and cared for him, God would have made this suggestion a long time ago. And friends, I can hear the hiss of the serpent that was back in the Garden of Eden here, because you remember that was his suggestion to Eve. Oh, if you could only eat of that tree, you'd be wise. And God just hadn't permitted you to do that. In other words, God's not doing the best that he could by you. Now, if this had been best, God would have made this arrangement before. But it wasn't best. Now, that's something to note. There's a second thing here. God was dealing with Moses directly. He was equipping him for the great task of delivering this people. And God did not want a third party brought in. He didn't want the introduction of a party which would dissipate or insulate the power of God coming directly to Moses. You remember, God spoke face to face with Moses. And there is the tendency to want things and persons come between us and God. There are a great many people who do not like to do business directly with God. They like to go through a man or a church or a ceremony or through something, or even a book, or go to a conference. All of these have their place. But friends, we need to go directly to God. And God was dealing with Moses directly, and he didn't want this crowd in there. Now, there's a third thing to note here when you look at it in depth. It created an organization out of which came the 70 later on. And the 70 were the Sanhedrin. And one night, about 1,500 years after this, that Sanhedrin met and plotted the death of the Son of God. My friend, Moses didn't need this organization. God gave Moses power for the task and these arduous duties. These 70 men were not any more efficient for God than one. After all, it's the Spirit that quickeneth. And I want to say something at this particular juncture. There are people today in the church that feel like that what we need is the right method. We need to adopt the right method. And right now, we've got a bunch of preachers that are acting rather foolish, and I think rather silly. They're trying to identify themselves with this now generation, and they say they want to communicate. We have a seminary in Southern California that majors in this type of thing of being able to identify and communicate. And do you know that
I never hear of them really reaching down and touching human life in Southern California. They just don't do it, friends. You see, today, God doesn't have to have a method or an organization or numbers or a system or some to come between or a ritual of good works. You see, the wisdom of God sweeps all of this aside, and there's nothing between our soul and God, and there's no broken reed to lean upon. The wisdom of God and the wisdom of man are contradictory, so much so that if one is wisdom, the other is foolishness. And God says the wisdom of the world is foolishness with God, and the foolishness of God is wiser than the wisdom of the world. Oh, if I could only get this over today to our seminaries, even so-called good seminaries, training our young men, that today they need to have the intellectual approach. They need to be clever and that type of thing. God has said, it's not with enticing words of man's wisdom, and it's not in the words which man's wisdom teacheth. And the wisdom of this world is foolishness with God, and the wisdom that's from above is the wisdom we need today. And therefore, the thing that's important here, and it's a tremendous lesson for us today, we need the power of God, not more methods or different methods or new methods. That brings us now to the 19th chapter of the book of Exodus. And we've come now to another major division, the fourth one in the book of Exodus. And we're going to consider the law now. The law is condemnation. And from chapter 19 through 24. And here in 19, we have the arrival at Mount Sinai and the agreement to accept the law. Now, this is very important also, and we're moving slowly and cautiously and carefully through this section because it's been misunderstood and has not been understood. This section is not studied very often. We want to pay particular attention to it. Now notice, and I begin reading now in chapter 19 of Exodus, in the third month, when the children of Israel were gone forth out of the land of Egypt, the same day came they into the wilderness of Sinai. And they were departed from Rephidim, and were come to the desert of Sinai, and had pitched in the wilderness, and there Israel camped before the mount. Now they've arrived at the place where the law is going to be given. Now God's going to deal with these people very graciously and give them the opportunity of deciding whether they want to go on as he's been bringing them out of Egypt, or do they want to accept and receive the law. Well, let's take a look at this, because this is a very important section right here that's before us. I've said that, I think, about every chapter so far in Exodus, and I mean it of each one. I want to read now verse 3. And Moses went up unto God, and the Lord called unto him out of the mountain, saying, Thus shalt thou say to the house of Jacob, and tell the children of Israel, first, ye have seen what I did unto the Egyptians, and how I bare you on eagle's wings, and brought you unto myself. Now that's traveling by grace. That's traveling by jet, the new jets. And verse 5, Now therefore, if ye will obey my voice, indeed, keep my covenant, then ye shall be a peculiar treasure unto me above all people, for all the earth is mine. And then God asks them, will they receive the words that he commands them? And they foolishly agree to accept them instead of saying they've enjoyed the trip on eagle's wings. Ye have seen what I did unto the Egyptians, and how I bear you on eagle's wings. You see, the eagle is a bird of prey. We read in Job 9:26, as the eagle that hasteth to the prey. And the Lord Jesus himself said, and wheresoever the carcass is, there will the eagles be gathered together. And yet the eagle is used as a symbol in Scripture of deity, of God. And you find in Ezekiel, there was the face of an eagle.
deity. And the same thing in the fourth chapter of Revelation.

0: Egyptian, the flying eagle. It represents deity. And it's admired for its wings, its ability to fly, to soar to the heights. Jeremiah in the 4th chapter, verse 13 says, his horses are swifter than eagles. And when David was giving a eulogy to Saul and Jonathan, he used the eagle as a panegyric of praise. In other words, the eagle is the jet plane of the bird family. And next time, we're going to see that the wings of the eagle are definitely a symbol of deity. God says, you have seen how I bore you on eagle's wings and brought you to myself. That's God's marvelous, infinite, wonderful grace. Now, that's the way he brought them out of Egypt and brought them to Mount Sinai. This is a great section, and it's a place where a great decision will be made. So until next time, may God richly bless you, my beloved.
1: 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So read ahead through the rest of Exodus 19, and then hop aboard again as the Bible bus rolls along through God's Word. 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In Canada, Box 25325, London, Ontario, N6C 6B1. I'm Steve Schwetz, praying that God's grace, peace, and mercy will be with you as you walk with Him today.

0: Our story on the Bible Bus today is just one step in a five-year journey through the entire Word of God. 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Is this your story too?
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2: Why did he come as he did? Because he wanted what he wanted, which is faith. Without faith, it is impossible to please him. He could buy us, he could bribe us, he could convince us, he could take the roof off this building and say, boo! You'd say, I believe. But he didn't want that. Faith is the heart's response to the character of God. When your eye is right, it responds to light. When your ear is right, it responds to sound. When your heart is right, it responds to God, and that response is called F-A-I-T-H, faith. And so, faith, friend, is the heart's response to God. That's the reason the Bible says, beware lest there be in any of you an evil heart of unbelief. Unbelief never comes out of the head. Unbelief comes out of the heart.
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3: 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Both of these individuals are actually becoming household names. The first one is
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1: Welcome to another eye-opening episode of Revealing the Truth About Islam, the radio show that shines the light of truth into the darkness of Islam. Exposing the lies of Muhammad, exposing the errors in the Quran. It's Revealing the Truth About Islam. 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
2: Hello and greetings to you in the name of our Lord and our Savior, Jesus Christ. It is our joy to have you with us as we continue our investigation of the DVD documentary, Discover Islam, series number 2, Christians and Islam.
3: Muhammad was born in Mecca in the year 570. He was a direct descendant of Ishmael, the eldest son of Abraham.
2: In our previous program, we covered this session where we talked about there is no connection whatsoever between Muhammad and Ishmael. Ishmaelites are not Arab, and Arab are not Ishmaelites. Arab are the descendant of Keturah, the wife of Abraham, after the death of Sarah, as we have seen this in Genesis chapter 25. And Keturah descendants live in the land of the east, which is the Saudi Arabia land. On the other hand, the Ishmaelites, the 12 sons of Ishmael, lived north between Egypt and Iran today. And there is no connection between the children of Ishmael and any of the Arab nations or any of the Arab countries. Now the host continued by teaching us about Muhammad when he stated,
3: Muhammad was orphaned at a young age. He tended sheep in his youth, and as he grew older, he became known for his truthfulness, generosity, wisdom, and sincerity.
2: Yes, Muhammad was an orphan. He lived with his grandfather at the age of 5 to 6 years old, and then his grandfather died, so Muhammad moved and lived with his uncle. But the host here omitted the truth about the years of pregnancy, which we have covered in our previous radio program, Revealing the Truth Behind the Muhammad Movie. He purposely refused to tell us that Muhammad's father died 4 years before Muhammad was born. He forgot to tell us that his father and his mother were wicked people, ungodly, not a Christian nor a Jew, most likely idol worshippers. For we know from the Hadith that Muhammad wept by his mother's tomb, begging Allah to forgive her and to admit her in his mercy, but Allah refuses, for she died as a sinful woman. Then the host stated that Muhammad grew and he was truthful, generous, wise, and sincere. I don't know where we can find this information in the life of Muhammad. For until he was 40 years old, he was not a Jew, he was not a Christian. He most likely was, like everybody else, who were not Jews or Christians, an idol worshiper. That is when we knew that he worshipped the black stone, which still exists today in the black building, the Kaaba. Now, let us continue with the teaching of the host on this DVD, Discover Islam. For he continued by stating,
3: Muhammad lived among people who had forgotten the path of their forefather Abraham.

0: They worshipped idols, killed their infant daughters, and were corrupt to an extreme.
1: He stated that Muhammad had lived among people who had forgotten the path of their forefather Abraham. What is the path of the forefather Abraham? What is the idea which Muslims always repeat in the West, the religion of Abraham? We worship the God of Abraham. Well, I know that the God of Abraham is a true God. But what is the path of Abraham? Was Abraham a prophet, as Muslims claim? We will get into this in depth when we do our study for the story of Abraham in the future program. But the path of Abraham? What was the religion of Abraham? I mean, it's amazing, even when we read the Quran, we see that Allah in the Quran says that Abraham was not a Jew nor a Christian. We see this in Quran chapter 3 and verse 67 as stated, Abraham was not a Jew nor a Christian, but he was a Hanifan, a Muslim, and he was not of the polytheist. Now, to understand Muhammad writing here that Abraham was not a Jew nor a Christian, it is within itself a dumb statement. Why? Because there is not one Christian nor one Jew who ever believed that Abraham was a Christian. But obviously, Abraham was the father of the Jewish people. So how can he not be a Jew by believing in the one God, the God of Israel? Obviously, this is a great error. And the idea that Abraham was a Hanifan, which is a word have no meaning, and then Allah adds to the, in the Quran that he was a Muslim, is another nonsense. For how can Abraham be a Muslim when he was living roughly around 2,500 years before Muhammad was born? So now let's go back to the statement of our host here. He said that the Arab at this time have left the religion of Abraham. Well, I'm sorry, that is a lie statement, and there is no support to such a lie whatsoever throughout the teaching of the Bible. But the opposite is true. Why is that? Because we know for a fact from the writings of the Quran that there are many of the Jews and Christians who lived in Mecca where Muhammad was born. As a matter of fact, if you read all the verses where Muhammad commanding his people or bragging about killing the Jew and the Christian who lived in Mecca and in Medina, all these battles which Muhammad led, he was literally killing the people of the book, the Christian and the Jews. So how can the host state here that none of these people were worshiping the religion of Abraham if Muhammad and his followers were killing the Jews and the Christian who lived in the midst of their lands? Then he said, they worshipped idols. All the people worship idols? Obviously, that's a false statement. As I said, we'll say again, there were many thousands over thousands of Christians and Jews who lived in Mecca in the days of Muhammad, before he was born, during his life, and he is the one who killed them or cast them out of the land as the escape for their life. And then he said, they were killing their infant daughters. You know, it's amazing that when you hear Muslims speaking about the killing of the infant daughters, they make it sound like all the people were killing all their daughters before the days of Muhammad. Don't forget that Muhammad claimed to be a prophet when he was 40 years old. If this statement is true, how in the world life exists during the time of Muhammad? If this statement is true, so how the new generation came to exist? You need little children, female, to grow up, to be mothers, to have the following generation. Obviously, this is nonsense. There were only few men who did such practice, but all Christians, all Jews, and many of the idol worshippers did not kill their infant daughters. Then the host, Conrad Archuleta, ended this segment by stating that the people where Muhammad was born were corrupt to an extreme. I'm sorry, this is another false statement, because this also is built on the assumption that there were no Jews or Christians live in Mecca at the days of Muhammad. The Christians and the Jews who lived in Mecca, they were not corrupt. They did not worship idols. They worshiped

0: the true God of the Bible. They did not kill the infant babies. And that is fact. It's known and found throughout the pages of the Quran. As Muhammad, in many places, especially in the early days of his claiming to be a prophet, bragging about the Christian and the Jews, that they were wonderful people. They worship the true God. They will make it to heaven. Let me give you an example. If we go to the Quran, chapter 2, verse 62, Allah said, "Surely those who believed and those who are Jews and the Nasara, the Christian, and the Sabaeans, which are either worshipper, whoever believed in Allah and the last day and did good deeds, so they will have their azure, their wages, with their Lord, and no fear on them, and they will not grieve." What do we learn from this verse? There were Jews in Muhammad days. There were Christians in Muhammad days. There were Sabaeans in Muhammad days. And these are the biggest three groups who lived in Mecca, who lived in Saudi Arabia land. These people Muhammad bragged about in his early days and said, there is no grief on them. There is no fear for them. When they die, they will make it to paradise.
1: 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Our website has several links to many resources for further study, including a detailed listing of the many seminars we offer on DVD. 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Has the Bible been corrupted? The treatment of women in Islam? Muhammad or Christ? What the Quran teaches about Jesus? And many more. Have you always wanted to read what the Quran actually teaches, but didn't know which translation to trust? Most English versions of the Quran have glossed over many of the troubling passages and sugar-coated the many violent and immoral teachings written within Islam's holiest book. After several years of research and networking with scholars around the world, the Straight Way of Grace Ministry has recently offered the single most accurate modern English version of the Quran ever published. Filled with study notes to the reader and a careful comparison of key passages of the Quran and the Bible, this translation will arm you with the knowledge you need in reaching those lost in the darkness of Islam. Please take a few moments today and visit us online at www.thestraightway.org for all these resources and more. And now, back to our show.
0: Now, let's go back to our host, Conrad Archuleta.
2: Muslims believe that God sent Muhammad as a messenger to them and to all of humanity. Muhammad shared God's message with his people. With the exception of a few, most of the people of Mecca rejected his call to worship one God.
0: Muslims believed that God sent Muhammad as a messenger to them and to all of humanity. What messenger? What was the message of this Muhammad? You know, it is one thing he hears the soft talk about the beliefs of Muslim, of Muhammad, this great messenger who came to them and to all humanity. But another thing is to learn about the message of this messenger, for there you know that there is no way that this messenger was sent by God, but simply by Satan, the God of this world. What was Muhammad's message? The message is very simple. There is no God but Allah, and Muhammad is the messenger. That is the statement of faith which Muslims claim in Islam. If you have looked at the message of Muhammad, it's very clear. Jesus is not the Son of God. Jesus is not God who came in flesh. Jesus did not die on the cross. And Jesus never rose from the dead. Is this the message we need to hear from this messenger? Now, Muslims believed in the message of Muhammad, that everything we know of the truth and the foundation of the Christian faith is corruption. And the truth is in the Quran. And the Quran denies anything and everything about this Christian faith. And that was the message of Muhammad. And if Muslims have investigated the messenger, Muhammad himself, they will know that there is no way that his message is true. When you look at the message of the Quran, it is nothing but a

dumb, and I say again, a dumb counterfeit to all the stories of the Bible. Yes, Muhammad talk about creation. Yes, Muhammad talk about Adam and Eve. Yes, Muhammad in the Quran mentioned Noah, Abraham, Moses, and many of the stories of the prophet in the Bible, but none of these stories is even close to the true account of what we have in our Bible. So when Muslims tell me that Muhammad is a messenger who has been sent by Allah with a message, I always ask my dear Muslim, what message? They said the Quran. I said, what is in the Quran which you believe to be the true message? Well, everything about the Quran. Let's look at it. Let's investigate it. Let us study all that which is written in the pages of the Quran. And if we find it to be truth, then we will believe in the messenger who came with such message. But if the message of the Quran is a lie, is a counterfeit not only to the stories of the Bible, but actually contradict itself within its pages, the pages of the Quran. There we have to investigate this Muhammad, the messenger of Islam. Talk is easy. Titles are wonderful. Let's get to the subjects. Let's get to the bottom line. Was Muhammad's life an evidence which would lead us to believe in him to be a prophet from God? Or was Muhammad a sinful man who lived ungodly life and who denied all the truths and the facts of the Christian faith? As we have seen in the last few weeks when we talked about revealing the truth behind the Muhammad movie, we discovered that Muhammad was a sinful man by all the meaning of a sinful man. Muhammad was a child molester. He was a sex offender. He was a prophet pretender. He was a womanizer. He was an adulterer. He was a murderer. He was a thief. He was a liar who thought it's okay to lie. He was a sinful man whom his Allah commanded him in the Quran not once but 5 times to seek forgiveness for his sin. Is this a messenger which you, our dear Muslim, believe in and now you believe in his message? How can you listen to such a man who lived this ungodly life and denies the truth of the Christian faith and believe that he is a true prophet? God will not contradict himself. The truth, as a matter of fact, is Muhammad's God is the God of this world, Satan, who is the best deceiver, who leads people astray, who desire to fill hell with all people, as stated throughout the pages of the Quran. So when our dear Muslims say Muhammad was sent by God as a messenger to the Muslim and to all humanity, we must examine the messenger and his message. Not just believe in titles without going in depth to know what is there inside this talk. Then he stated, Muhammad shared God's message with his people. With the exception of a few, most of the people of Mecca rejected his call to worship one God. Who are the people of Mecca who rejected Muhammad's message? One of these groups would be the Jews. The Jews refused to worship the God of Muhammad. The Jews refused to believe in the message of Muhammad. Why is that? Because they have investigated him. They know him in and out. As Muhammad shared so many of the stories of the Old Testament, I can only imagine Muhammad sharing with the Jews about how tall Adam was when he stated that Adam was 60 cubits, 90 feet tall. And Jews laughed because they did not believe in such a lie. And then Muhammad wrote in his Quran that Noah's son and Noah's wife drowned in the flood. And few of the people of his time believed in him and they entered the ark. As Muhammad retells the stories of the Old Testament to the Jews who knew exactly the true account of the Bible. That's why the Jew rejected Muhammad as a messenger, and that's why they rejected his message in the Quran. Simply because all the Jews know the true account of Noah. It was Noah, his wife, 3 sons, and 3 daughters-in-law were saved from the flood. Not as Muhammad erroneously wrote in the Quran. Jews did not believe in Muhammad because they simply figured him out. He is a fraud. He is not a messenger with a true message.
and his message was nothing but a counterfeit to what is written there in the Old Testament account. Now let's look at why Christians

0: Christians rejected Muhammad as a messenger and rejected his message. It's very simple. See, what Muhammad did with the Jew, he did with the Christians. He rewrote the stories of the New Testament. For example, he said that Jesus was born under a palm tree, and immediately after Jesus came out of his mama's belly, he starts speaking to her, and he asked her to lie, to eat and to drink, and if she see any mortal, if she see any human, she will lie and she will say she is fasting. And every story Muhammad copied from the New Testament and from other books which were written during his life or earlier, which are not true stories, Muhammad copied and he put into the Quran as if it is the same message of Christianity. But Christians who believe in the truth of the gospel did not believe in Muhammad's message. Why? Because obviously for the same reason, simply because they knew that his message was a false message, especially concerning what is written in the New Testament. What about the idol worshippers? Why did they reject Muhammad and his message? The answer is very simple. Muhammad worshipped his own idol, the black stone. And he claimed that this idol used to be white, and when people kiss it, it takes their sins away. So he did not really come with a message of denying the worship of idol. He himself was worshiping this idol. He kissed this black stone. And at the same time, he is calling the idol worshiper to leave their idols and worship his God. What about the black stone? So what was the new message of Muhammad? Nothing really. He was copying and pasting. So many of old religion, old cult. Also, we know from the Quran that Muhammad bragged about the gods of those idol worshippers. He claimed that they were wonderful. We read this in Quran chapter 53 verses 19 and 20. When Allah said, "Have you seen Al-Lati and Al-Uzza and another, the third one, Manat?" And then Muhammad said in the Quran, "These are the exalted intermediators whose intercession is to be hoped for." So what do we learn? That Muhammad bragged about these three gods of the people of Quraysh, and he is telling them they're good gods. That's why these people earlier believed in Muhammad. But did this idol worshiper continue to believe in Muhammad, and why? That is what we will continue with in our next broadcast. And until we meet again, may the true God of the Bible continue to bless you and yours.
1: Perhaps the greatest fear that Muslims have is the constant insecurity that the Quran declares about heaven and hell. According to Islam, no one can know for sure if they will spend eternity with the Lord in heaven or suffering apart from Him in hell. Even Muhammad said that he did not know if even he would make it to paradise. Did you know that the Bible says that you can know 100% for sure that your soul will be with the Lord after death? God knows that it would be impossible to live a life of joy and peace if a person was always in doubt about their soul. God wants you to be sure. In fact, Jesus had to come to this earth and die on the cross so that you could know that you had eternal life. You see, our problem is sin, which is rebellion against the God who created us and loves us. God is perfect and holy, and He cannot allow sin into His heaven. We must have our sins forgiven and removed, and that's why Jesus suffered and died on the cross, to pay the penalty for your sins and for mine. Because of what Jesus did on the cross, God can forgive you. He can save you, no matter who you are or what you have done. God has done everything necessary to save your soul, but now the decision is up to you. Will you turn away from your sin and rebellion and trust Jesus as your Lord and Savior? Good works, church attendance, and baptism cannot get your soul to heaven, but Jesus can. The Bible says, "Whoever calls upon the name of the Lord shall be saved." Why don't you call out to the Lord right now? Perhaps saying something like this: "Dear God, I know that I'm a sinner and that I do deserve to be punished, but I believe that you sent Jesus to die for me, to pay the price for my sins. Right now, I turn away from my sin and I invite you to come and be my Lord and my Savior. Thank you for saving me. In Jesus' name, amen." Have you accepted the Lord Jesus Christ as your Savior? Or perhaps you have further questions about Islam or Christianity? Why not take a moment right now and visit us online at www.thestraightway.org. 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

0: With SRN News, I'm Bob Agnew in Washington. President Trump is addressing the United Nations General Assembly in New York, telling world leaders and dignitaries that the U.S. is doing quite well.
1: 2.5 centuries after the cause of liberty found its home on this continent, I can report to you with pride that America is back and our country is stronger today than ever before.
0: The president spoke about his Board of Peace ending the war in Gaza. He also talked about U.S. employment rates and the poverty rate, cutting regulations and taxes, the stock market, and border security as well. Some hospitals have ended gender-affirming care for transgender children under the age of 19 in a settlement with the Justice Department.
2: At least 6 top hospitals have reached settlements with the Justice Department to stop offering gender-affirming treatment for transgender minors and make payments to the government. The issue has been a priority for President Trump, who says Democrats will upend his platform if they win in the midterm elections.
1: They voted in favor of men playing in women's sports. They voted in favor of the transgender mutilization of your children.
2: The health systems agreed not to provide puberty blockers, hormones, or gender-affirming surgery for patients under 19. Last week, the list grew to include the University of Pittsburgh Medical Center and NYU Langone. I'm Jennifer King.
0: China and the U.S. are divided on many issues, but one thing they seem to have in common.
3: And that is fast food. As their leaders prepare to meet in Washington, American restaurant and beverage chains are expanding rapidly in China, and major Chinese chains are increasingly trying their luck in the U.S. Both see opportunities to trade more burgers and bubble tea across the Pacific. KFC already has 3.5 times the number of China locations than it does at home. The giant chain Mixue opened 3 U.S. stores in December and plans 2 dozen more. John Scott reporting.
0: And this is SRN News.
4: Foundations of Freedom, a look at America's founding principles and the leaders who shaped our nation.
5: You know, Ronald Reagan believed self-government required something that government could never replace, responsibility in the hands of the people. In his 1981 inaugural address, Reagan warned against the idea that America had become too complicated to be governed by its citizens. Reagan asked, "If no one among us is capable of governing himself, then who among us has the capacity to govern someone else?" For Reagan, limited government was not about having no government. It was about remembering where responsibility begins, with individuals, families, communities, and the people themselves. Because when government assumes every responsibility, citizens gradually surrender their own. Self-government asks more of us than dependence ever will. And freedom requires a people willing to govern themselves before asking government to do it for them.
0: Hundreds of flights were canceled or delayed after a construction crew mistakenly cut an air traffic control cable at Liberty International Airport in Newark, New Jersey.
6: Planes back flying following ground stops at 6 airports, Newark, LaGuardia, Kennedy, Philadelphia International, Teterboro, and Westchester County. Transportation Secretary Sean Duffy says a backup fiber optic air traffic control cable was cut by construction workers by accident. Duffy taking to his X page writing, "This incident underscores the need for additional funding to modernize aging infrastructure and prevent disruptions like this in the future." Laura Winters reports.
0: It's been a mixed bag on Wall Street so far today. The bright spot for investors is the NASDAQ, the high-tech index right now, up by 82 points. The Dow Jones Industrial Average struggling a bit. It's off by 243. This is SRN News.

0: Here's a word of promise from God's Word in 1 John chapter 3, verse 22. And whatsoever we ask, we receive of Him, because we keep His commandments and do those things that are pleasing in His sight. A word of promise from our Lord, 1 John chapter 3, verse 22.
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5: And welcome to the broadcast. It's me, it's me. No, I am not Ernest T. I wonder how many people know what I'm... That was pop culture right there. I bet Dalton knows what that means.
6: Oh,
5: Dalton's
6: yeah.
5: Of the... Huh? Is that right, Dalton?
6: Mm-hmm.
5: He knows what it means, he says. Mm-hmm. It's me, but I am not Ernest T. And I do not have a bag of rocks. Again, we just went over the head of all the young people. Oh, don't you love the pop culture lines that take you back to the good old days of black and white television? Just for a hint, that was Andy Griffith. Ernest T. Bass. But it is me, which is what got me started on that. And I thought, hey, let's finish that. It is me, Brannon House. It is not AI, nor is it super intelligence. Because apparently, that is what President Trump decided today at the United Nations. He's going to have all government documents now instead of AI referring to super intelligence. Now, I thought he was referring to himself. That's he's going to be now himself be referred to as instead of, you know, Mr. President, maybe Mr. SI, Mr. Super Intelligence. I don't know. But apparently he doesn't like the term AI. He wants to go to the term super intelligence. He doesn't like the word artificial, which is true. It's not artificial. It's being programmed. Now, he gave a great speech at the United Nations today, and I've listened to a lot of it, and I want to bring some of the clips to you today. And as you listen to this, you're going to go, well, that's the old Donald Trump. That's the Donald Trump that we definitely agree with as he fights globalism and the United Nations, takes on Antifa, takes on the communists that have been using Cuba as a place to train people and send them back here into the United States of America to create havoc and chaos. He takes on the enemies of America that are using Cuba as a base from which possibly to launch attacks just 90 miles away to Florida. We know that there are some 300 Iranian drones apparently now parked in Cuba. Pretty interesting how little that's talked about in the media, right? Any of you that are historians or maybe even lived it, remember, or you watched documentaries on it, you remember all of the nonstop coverage.

marriage and great threat during the Cuban Missile Crisis. We're really back there again in many ways, but maybe even in a more dangerous way, because there are capabilities today that were not available then. For drones, for things under the radar,

But I have to ask myself, what is he doing when he is trashing the old globalist system, globalism, and he is pushing with the technocrats and the tech bros, technocracy? Is this and look at what his Secretary of Treasury, Bessent, is doing. Is this an issue of the old system going out and the new system coming in? He already has pretty much what he needs to replace the United Nations in his Gaza Peace Board that he addressed today at the United Nations. I found the speech so interesting, but I guarantee you, very few outside of this audience, very few Americans and people around the world would listen to that speech with the discernment that has just been laid out here or that crossed the minds of many of you earlier today. Because you understand the various worldviews and philosophies and ideas and systems that are being set up. And when you hear someone speak, you don't just take them at face value and say, well, that's a great idea. I agree with him on that. He's right on. You start to ask questions because that's what you have either been taught from this broadcast or learned on your own, to ask questions. What does he mean by that? Whatever it is he's saying, what does he mean by that? What is he really maneuvering for? Why would he say that? You see, you have to be skeptical of all world leaders, all politicians. I'm sorry. What did Ronald Reagan say? Trust but verify. And for those of us that know the various moving parts, such as the data centers, the digital system being set up, stable coins, the new rails for tokenization, any of us that understand what is being built by the tech bros that he's in partnership with, including his family's SD Dollar One system, is able to say, well, wait a minute, is this not taking the competition out of the way? Is this not the old system going out and a new system coming in, complete with a Gaza Peace Board that he's chairman for life, if he so chooses, or can appoint someone else? When you and I know from studying Revelation chapter 13 and the rise of the mark of the beast, and you see all that's going on with the end of money as we know it, and all we went through in 2020, and now knowing that the ability to turn off your digits, to freeze your account or just delete it, that is a real threat. And that's the system being built by the people he's partnering with. And then we add that to the conversation we've added recently with a brand new guest, Brad Reeves. He's a pastor in Maryland. The Beast System Unleashed, AI, the Antichrist, and the End Times. Folks, can I just tell you, the AI is not going to be the end of civilization. AI, or now called super intelligence, AI is just a fast computer system with big programs and big servers and moving it. Well, wait till they go to the quantum computing, by the way. But it is not, it can do good things, it can do bad things. But it is not going to be the end of humanity as we know it, because the Bible tells us there's going to be people here on the planet buying and selling, getting married, eat, drink, and be merry, for tomorrow we die. They'll be living in their unwalled cities, in Jerusalem and Israel. They'll be buying and selling. They'll be very, very wealthy merchants of the world, buying the most precious of items. The inventory list is there in Revelation chapter 18. The world is not going to be doomed by AI. Now, could people use AI in a way that is harmful? Yes. Can they use AI maybe to do things and find holes in computer programs and systems and damage infrastructure and power grids? Yes. No one's saying it's 100% wonderful and safe. But what I'm saying is,
A lot of this is propaganda in order to move all of this up underneath the government to have full control. And we know that's exactly where it's going, because the whole beast system will be

0: under the control of Antichrist, his 10 world assistants. And the world will not be destroyed by AI. God is preserving the world for destruction by himself. Second Peter speaks to this. But as I listened to President Trump today, I thought to myself, I agree with what he's saying. But if you're tearing down a system, if you're undermining the old order, what is the new order that you're building? And I think we know that from what we've been discussing and covering for many, many months. Now, with that being said, I want to go to some of the clips. And again, he said some things I 100% agree with. 100% agree with. And maybe he has no agenda behind every statement. You know, people can do that. They say things that are absolutely true. He believes it 100%, and we agree with what he's saying 100% in certain areas. There's no agenda. He's just stating the facts, and he's right. Other areas, I think, now what is this about? Let me go to the first clip. Here's the first clip, President Trump today. And I find, again, this very interesting. Here he is at the United Nations this morning. First clip.
1: The craven hypocrites of Human Rights Council have little to say about the persecution of Christians. I mean, Christians are being persecuted all over the world. It's not even believable. I never thought I'd say it. But it's been happening for a long time. So this is persecution of Christians or the crimes of the world's most repressive regimes, yet they want America to open up our borders to gangs and criminals from world's most dangerous places. They want the worst people to come in from the worst places on earth, and we don't do it anymore. We did do it, but we don't do that anymore.
0: And he's right. He's right. And he's taking on as these craven hypocrites of the Human Rights Council. This is tied back to the United Nations. And I appreciate what he's saying. Again, how many of you have a question? Do any of you have a question right now? The context was the persecution of Christians. And my question would be, Mr. President, the men that you are working with, some of them are homosexuals by their own admission. Some of them are way out there in what they believe. They are not Christians. They do not hold to the Bible. And some of them have said, we're going to build an AI God. And if you're worried about the persecution of Christians, what about the system that's being built that will give someone, maybe not your administration, but perhaps another administration, the ability to use the system to shut people down like this broadcast and the AI algorithms? If you're worried about the persecution of Christians, which I'm glad you are, as I am as well, what about, though, the system that you're funding and building through all of it? The tokenization, the digital rails, the whole new system. Is that not going to be one of the cleanest ways for persecution of true Christians? Not to mention, of course, people who are Christian friendly. Maybe they don't know the Lord as their personal savior, but they're Christian friendly. They have conservative Christian ideas they espouse, they stand up for. We pray they come to salvation, but they themselves are going to find themselves limited in their liberty and freedom. So it won't be just the Christians. How about also the Jews? I appreciate that, Mr. President. I really do. But what about the system being built that you're encouraging? Here's the next clip.
1: Challenges, and superintelligence is no exception. Yet the very same people who said we'll all be dead in 12 years because of global warming, a name since reborn to climate change because the planet was cooling, not warming, and nobody was dead. These are the same people that are now saying that AI is going to kill us all, that robots are going to attack us, and that everything is going to be a total disaster. Same group of people. This is the group that came up with the Russia, Russia, Russia hoax.
0: All right, we're going to hold right there. I got more.

0: This is Jim Schneider inviting you to join us daily for Crosstalk. The prophet Ezekiel wrote about the duties of the watchman on the wall, who was charged with warning the people as danger approached. Sometimes this was not a popular position, as the warning came in the middle of the night or when family activities were taking place or work was underway. Nevertheless, the watchman gave a very necessary alert. 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
1: All right, welcome back. Glad you are with us. The National Conference is fast approaching next month, April 23rd. That's a Friday night. Starts at 6 o'clock, goes till 9:30. Saturday, what did I just say, September? Did I say April? Well, see, we were there a year ago, April. Thank you, Dalton. See, I just go on autopilot sometimes, people. I just go on autopilot. It's like when I get in the car sometimes, my wife's like, where are you going? I'm like, I'm on autopilot. She's like, well, you just missed the road. I know. I'm going to where I always go. I'm on autopilot. I only have a couple places I go when I go out, which is very rarely. And I get in the car and I just start going. I'm like, I'm not even going where I'm supposed to be until she says, where are you going? I don't know. I'm on autopilot. Same here. Sometimes I just go on autopilot, folks. So it's not in April. It's October. Thank you for the correction, Dalton. October 23 and 24, that's a Friday night and a Saturday, starts at 6 p.m., goes to 9:30. Saturday morning, 9 a.m. to 6 p.m., 6:30-ish. We're going to try to keep it on schedule. A few seats left. 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Before we get back to our topic, I have to tell you, the last few days, several days over the weekend, in between studying for the book of Daniel, chapter 8, and early in the mornings and late until the wee hours of the morning this morning. I was up well past the wee hours of this morning, but I'm having fun. I'm having a really good time. And what am I doing? I am finishing up my book on brainwashing. Now, part four, the final part of the documentary Brainwashing, part three came out about a month ago. It's in the vault for members only. Part four should be out in another week or so. Again, for members only. And I've been working on the book. Now, I have to tell you, folks, 36 years I've been working on this book. My first book in 1990 on the New Age movement started out by studying the four deadly lies of Satan in the Garden of Eden. Genesis chapter 3, the four deadly lies of manipulation, disinformation, propaganda. And I used that and started studying more and more from the 1990s forward, brainwashing. And you keep seeing it come up in my book, Grave Influence, Cradle to College, Reclaiming a Nation at Risk, all these books. And so I've been studying it for 36 years, but I have not written a book on it because I just felt like I got more to do. And of course, I produced the documentaries on it, and that was part of the studying and the research, but I still felt like I got more to do before I put this into a book. Well, I have to tell you something. There's a couple advantages to getting older. One of them is you get to look back on your life with your spouse and what the Lord's allowed you to do and build and the kids and the grandkids. And that's wonderful. Really wonderful. And a lot of you know exactly what I'm talking about. Two is you gain more knowledge and you gain more wisdom the older you get, hopefully. But number three is you end up with an understanding because of that wisdom and knowledge that you didn't have when you were younger. And you have great opportunities and experiences that you can actually now, well, really parlay into other projects. And I've been

going through our archive and our worldview vault, worldviewpedia.com. I don't even know if that goes anywhere, but our worldviewpedia research assistant that's available for members. It's the world's premier biblical worldview, Bible prophecy, Bible software, I think, in the world, built on the 36 years of this organization. Thousands upon thousands of interviews, programs, documentaries, conference DVDs, books, etc. And since we had that developed, I can go in and search my library so much easier. And I've been going through and I've been transcribing a lot of the interviews I've done with G. Edward Griffin, with Terry Turchi, the former deputy, deputy assistant director of the counterterrorism division of the FBI. Do you guys know that I interviewed for an hour Randy Weaver? Do you guys remember Randy Weaver, what happened to his family and the FBI shooting his wife in the head while she held their infant child on the porch? By the way, you know the government concluded in Congress that that was totally against the rules of engagement and the family was paid $3 million and he was completely exonerated. I interviewed him. Do I agree with everything he stood for? No. But is that a great example of propaganda and all the words they used? Extremist, cult-like, homeschoolers, you know, separatist, white supremacist. Sound familiar? I have comments from him. But what's really interesting is I have comments from the former deputy assistant director of the counterterrorism division of the FBI, Terry Turchi, about that. His warnings about labeling every person a militia as though that's a bad thing. It doesn't have to be. He talked about working with some of the militia people when he was looking for Eric Rudolph, the Olympic bomber. And he talked about actually meeting Randy Weaver and some of his guys coming out and trying to help find that Eric Rudolph guy in the mountains. That's fascinating. I interviewed in 1998. Mr. Lunev, he was the highest ranking military official to ever defect from the Soviet Union. 1998, I interviewed him. He talked about being brainwashed himself. I interviewed another KGB agent, Konstantin. The interviews the Lord has allowed me to conduct, the people he's allowed me to interview, the guy that's doing all the post-editing on Brainwashed America Part 4, Jeb, he was talking to me this morning and he said, Mr. B, you have had an interesting life, to say the least. I'm blown away by all the historical figures that you've had the opportunity to interview. I said, well, you know, the Lord opens these doors. And now I've taken, we've transcribed all of these. It wasn't always the easiest to find in our big database, but now through the new software we can, which again is available to you as a member of the vault. And we've transcribed so many of these, and I'm going through and I'm pulling out excerpts and quotes and what they're saying. And I'm writing this book, Brainwashed America, based on the 12 historical steps for how you brainwash a people and collapse America from within. And I have to tell you something, folks, I'm blown away by what I'm finding in my own archive and what these guys were saying and how it fits in with this book. You know what I'm also doing? I have a whole chapter on the spiritual abuse and the brainwashing tactics and techniques that have been brought into the modern church and into the pulpit and the massive spiritual abuse and the beating spiritually of the sheep. The narcissistic dark triads that you find in politicians and sadly police officers, many of them, and politicians, if I didn't say that already, and in the quote, ministry, these dark triads. And I'm using a lot of the research from a gentleman by the name of Dr. David Farnell, who himself has been a seminary teacher and training pastors for decades. He now has started a seminary in Arizona. And I've interviewed him. I talked to him this morning for about 30 minutes. And I said, I need more of your work and more of your research. He sent it over immediately. I have a whole chapter on how these techniques to manipulate people, brainwash people, to create theological cults, to shame people that don't go along, has been brought into modern day evangelicalism. A whole chapter on that. So I'm very excited. I just said to my wife this morning, I'm so excited about this new book, but it's been 36 years in the making. I did not feel it was that I was ready to release a book on it because I felt like I had a lot more research to do. I think I've completed it now after 36 years. I don't know. Maybe I should wait another 5 years to put it out. What do you guys think? I think we'll be releasing it right after the first of the year. So that's what I've been working on, and I'm very excited for you guys to

0: get a hold of it, because there's a lot of biblical worldview and there's a lot of theology and doctrine in this book. An unsaved person is going to read this book and they're going to be compelled, but then they're going to keep running into the biblical worldview. And of course, they're going to run into the gospel more than once. But you're going to read this book as a Christian and think to yourself, this is really the same battle that started in Genesis chapter 3. It's running through the world and setting up for the new world order and a false Christ. And the ultimate of manipulation and coercion and threatening will be the beast system. So look forward to that. And I'll be finishing that book here in the next few weeks and go to page layout, and that will be going. And it'll be a part of our continuing growing library, our biblical worldview library. All these books are 7x10. They're all hardcover. They're all gold printing on the front and the spine. So you're going to be able to add to your library as it grows. But I'm very excited about this. Now, I'm very excited to have the Brainwashed Part 4 coming out in the next week or so. Now, let's go back to President Trump speaking at the United Nations. He says, look, you guys have been pushing all of this fake lies, Russia, Russia, Russia, killer robots. What? Although I'm telling you, I think these robots could kill you. Was it today? There was a guy that was fighting. I don't know what you call this. Is it MMA or what do you call that kind of fighting? Where they kick and punch and that blood sport they did on the White House lawn this summer. There's an MMA guy fighting a robot. Unless that was AI. Was that real? Well, please, someone look, because it's everywhere today. If that's really real, that does not look like that's very, very even match. So I don't know. I think some of these robots could kill you. But he says, look, you doomsdayers, you got it all wrong. Global warming, it didn't warm enough for you, so you had to change it to climate change. Well, Mr. President, we haven't seen 90 degrees or below 90 degrees here in Memphis since August 3rd until today. So I don't think that's global warming, but we had a heat dome sitting on top of us since August 3rd. We have not been below 90 degrees. Reality is we've been more in the high 90s to 100 or more until today. It feels lovely out there today. But he's right. They've changed it from global warming to climate change. And he's taking these guys on, and he's right to do so. Now, here is the next clip. He talks about Cuba. He's right about this one.
1: The administration is also seeking a fundamental change in the situation in Cuba, where the communist regime is under great pressure, the biggest pressure they've ever been under. It's an absolutely failed state. It's failing like never before, and it will fall. Marco Rubio is handling a negotiation. He's deep into negotiations with Cuba. Let's see what happens. We'll not allow a haven for foreign adversaries to threaten America on our own doorstep. It's right at our doorstep. The Cuban regime has also spent decades coordinating with the
0: government. Yeah, coordinating with a lot of the Antifa, the leftist. He talked openly about them coordinating with the leftist. He said so many things in this speech that I 100% agree with. Let's see if I get where he talked about the leftists, what they were doing in Cuba. Let's see if this is it.
1: It's failing like never before, and it will fall. Marco Rubio is handling a negotiation. He's deep into negotiations with Cuba. Let's see what happens. We'll not allow a haven for foreign adversaries to threaten America on our own doorstep. Right at our doorstep. The Cuban regime has also spent decades coordinating with the left-wing radicals and communist networks here in the United States. As our State Department has detailed, they've cultivated ties to subversive and radical groups such as the Communist Party USA, Antifa, and the Democrat Socialists of America. Communism will never be coming to America. But freedom will be coming to Cuba, and safety and security will be coming to Mexico.
0: Okay. Well, I don't know what that's about. We're going to take over Mexico, too? Maybe it's the North American Union, folks. You got Greenland, so I don't know. Well, interesting. You know there's been a fight between the communists and the technocrats going back to the 20s and 30s, particularly in the 30s. Now, I agree with everything he said about the communists. and what they've been doing in Q.

0: Cuba and what they're doing here. But isn't it interesting, the long-standing fight between the technocrats and the communists? And one has to wonder if that's not what's going on here. President Trump probably doesn't know that. But these tech bros don't like these communists, a lot of them. And you have to take those guys down or they're going to stop them.
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0: All right, welcome back. Glad you're with us, Worldview Radio. Okay, let's go back to President Trump at the United Nations. Here is his next comment. Here we go.
2: But we don't do that anymore. It is deeply ironic that the United Nations has an entire institution, the UNESCO group of people and countries, devoted to protecting cultural heritage, yet with their ceaseless promotion of mass migration, these globalists are actively destroying the greatest cultures and most extraordinary heritage in all of history. There is no human right to illegal immigration, but there is a right to remain a sovereign nation, and we want to remain a sovereign nation, and so should you.
0: Okay. Now, I agree with that, too. I am definitely in favor of what he said, but again, here's the problem. He says trying to force mass immigration on the West. And of course, it is destroying the culture of America. He's right. But he says there's ceaseless promotion of mass migration. There's no human right to illegal immigration. Those are his words. He's right. But there's more behind that, folks. What if it's not mass migration, but orderly migration? What if it's not illegal immigration, but legal and orderly? And that is exactly what the tech bros want. Be aware of the Hegelian dialectic, thesis and antithesis, idea, opposite idea. And then everyone's like, yeah, we're sick of the illegal immigration. We're sick of this changing our culture. We want this dealt with. Great. Here's a solution. Everybody get chipped. Everybody get a biometrics. Everybody get a card. That's what we dealt with in early 2020. It was called ID 2020. Remember? Where was that held? The United Nations. Who was behind it? Some of the biggest corporations, pharmaceutical companies, banks, Bank for National Settlements, the Central Bank of Central Bankers, World Bank. These are all UN groups, many of them. They were for it. So I agree with them. But again, does President Trump realize what it is I'm saying? I don't know. Some people say, no, he doesn't know. He doesn't know. He's not a reader. He's not reading books like yours or listening to programs like yours or reading books by Patrick Wood or any of these other guys. He doesn't know. Others say, oh, he knows. I don't know what he knows. I don't know what he believes. But when you make statements like this, most people say, I agree with him. That's right. But what is the alternative to what he's saying? You don't want illegal immigration? You don't want mass migration? Then we have to control it. How do you control it? You go to the new system and everybody's got a biometric, got an ID. He went on, I don't know, maybe you guys can help me find it in there. I think he went on to talk about the Gaza Peace Board. See if you can find a piece on that, a clip on that one. I forgot to grab that one. Because he talked about the Gaza Peace Board. which in

0: many ways, he says, is going to do the things the United Nations hasn't done. I think what he's doing here, folks, is saying the old system has failed. He's even said the UN has failed. It could have done so much, it failed. The old system has failed. Now we need a new system. And I think that's what he's promoting, if many of you will listen between and read between the lines, which many of you in this audience are already doing. And then he did take on the International Criminal Court, which, again, I agree with him on this. Listen.
1: Thank you very much. The United States is equally opposed to the out-of-control institution known as the International Criminal Court. We will never allow U.S. service members or anyone else to be investigated or given show trials by an anti-American tribunal with no jurisdiction over us. They're an evil group of people. I call on all nations that are members of the ICC to officially resign from this rogue institution immediately. It is equally unacceptable that with all the genuine atrocities in the world, the UN's top human rights officials spend their time criticizing the United States for protecting our children from transgender mutilization and transgender insanity and enforcing our immigration laws. What they do is unbelievable, what they do. It's transgender mutilization of our children. The craven hypocrites of Human Rights Council have little to say about the persecution of Christians. I mean, Christians are being...
0: All right, so we've heard that. Now, I agree, again, with what he is saying about the International Criminal Court. They're going to probably be after him once he's out of office. They're already after Netanyahu. Again, though, what he's doing is he's taking a swipe, and rightfully so, at what has been one of the backbones of the United Nations. And again, if you're putting in a new system, you're definitely going to show the problems with the new system and why it must be dealt with and thrown away with. Do we have a clip where he's talking about the Gaza Peace Board, guys? You bookmarked it. Let's see here. Let me look. Because again, I thought that was particularly interesting that he talks about that. Because I think that's part of the new system of which he's the chairman of the board for life. We're going to appoint somebody else. Here we go. Listen.
1: 1 year ago, when I addressed the great leaders in this hall, the war in Gaza was still raging brutally. The hostages were still deep in Hamas tunnels, and there was no end in sight. It was never going to be resolved. But here on the sidelines of the General Assembly, we took the first steps. It changed everything. A few weeks later, we ended the war in Gaza, saving untold thousands of lives. We also brought home all remaining hostages, both living and dead, every single one of them. Thank you. Thank you. Everyone thought it was a miracle that we were able to do so, and people celebrated in the streets. I want to express my gratitude to the United Nations Security Council for their unanimous endorsement of our 20-point Gaza peace plan and for officially approving the Board of Peace. It's going to be a very significant group of people. Nearly 30 countries have joined the board, which I am honored to chair. And we're thankful to many of those member nations for contributing billions and billions of dollars to relief. And it goes right to the rebuilding and relief of Morocco, Bahrain. These are the countries that gave: Qatar, Kuwait, Kazakhstan, Saudi Arabia, Turkey, Uzbekistan, and many more. That money goes right to the source, right where they need it, and they desperately need it. And those countries have been very generous, and others also are stepping up at numbers that nobody would even believe because they want to see people live. They want to see the humanitarian thing happen properly. They've been fantastic. I also want to thank those who have committed troops, police, and training to help stabilize Gaza, including Indonesia, Morocco, Albania, Kosovo, Kazakhstan, Egypt, Jordan, and more.
0: Yeah. And how is that going, by the way? I think I read today that Israel is going to move 1 million people out of that area if they don't start seeing some serious results. If they don't start seeing some serious results, They're going to be moving 1 million people out of there, out of Gaza. I have another article today, the Mecca Pact, over at All Israel News. The Mecca Pact, is Saudi Arabia turning away from Israel? That's the headline there today. Is Saudi Arabia turning away from Israel? This is over at worldviewreport.com, your daily aggregated news site. I don't know where this is going, but I'll tell you something very interesting. You know what I stumbled across last night in the transcript of my interviewing Mr. Lunev, the Stanliv Lunev? He was, again, the highest-ranking military official with the GRU to ever defect from the Soviet Union. And in my interview in 1998, I had completely forgotten this. You know what I found in the transcript? In 1998, this high-ranking general stated that Russia had given nuclear weapons, smaller nuclear weapons, to Iran. That Russia had given small nuclear weapons to Iran. That was an interview in 1998. Then along comes Dr. Peter Vincent Pry, who worked and answered directly to the CIA director, James Woolsey. And he and Dr. Graham and many others said, oh, yes, Iran already has a nuclear weapon. How many? They didn't say, but they said, we're pretty confident they already have one. I still think it's very confident that they do indeed have one. It's very possible our own government knows they have one. We, you know, we get told a lot of things that aren't true. Remember that? Weapons of mass destruction. Now, if you want to define weapons of mass destruction as biological chemicals, they'd be on the right track, but normally the military doesn't do that from the intel guys I've interviewed. But they also, according to General George Sada of the Iraqi military, he was in charge of their Air Force. He ended up coming here to the U.S. He protected a lot of Christians. He convinced Saddam Hussein not to kill a lot of Christians. Apparently, Saddam Hussein trusted Christians because he felt like their faith would make them not lie, that he could trust them. And I've been told that by friends of mine that live here in the U.S. that are Christians, that lived in Iraq, that were born and raised in Iraq, that, oh yeah, he was surrounded by Christians because he felt like he could trust the Christians, that they would tell him the truth, they wouldn't lie to him. And at one point, General George Sada of the general in Iran told him some things that Saddam Hussein didn't like and kind of put him on the sideline. I think at one time he went to jail for a little while. And then he calmed down and brought him back in. And it's kind of a Daniel Nebuchadnezzar scenario when you learn about General Sada, who, again, I think lives in Oklahoma now. He's much advanced in age. But he talks about weapons, serious weapons, being moved out of Iraq into Syria. Now, there are various reports. But we were told a lot of things, weren't we, about 9/11. And yet we invade Iraq. We didn't deal with Saudi Arabia. Weapons of mass destruction in Iraq. All these things we're told, right? So don't be shocked when you're told things that aren't true, that our government actually knows Iran has one or more nuclear weapons. But what do we need? We need to get the radicals out of there, just like we needed Saddam Hussein out of there, just like we needed out of Libya. We needed Gaddafi out of there. They need these radicals, so-called, out of Iran to stabilize the region for Saudi Arabia, for the other nations, their Islamic nations are firing on. They need to stabilize the Middle East because there is a global order to build in the Middle East. Revelation 17 and 18 tells you that. Do you think they're going to say, hey, we're going to spend a lot of money because we got a bunch of trade routes and corridors over there. This is where the money is. This is where the energy is. This is where the trade routes are. We're going to build a global system over there and make the merchants of the world rich. And we want to sacrifice your kids on the battlefield, boots on the ground to do it so we can make some money. No. They're going to tell you you're going to die. They're going to blow up a U.S. city. They've got to go. War is a Racket. That's the name of the book by the general Smedley Butler.

0: So, folks, I would be very cautious in believing all of this. And yet Netanyahu sometimes feeds right into it, doesn't he? Well, of course. I think he'd like to have the Ben-Gurion port going right through the Gaza and set all this up. We'll be right back.
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0: 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I want to play a clip because right after he left the podium there, he went into another room to sign a deal with Greenland, with Denmark's prime minister. And he's getting what he needs. Now, that is apparently an area up there that's very important for our national security and protecting North America. The same way they want to seem to move out the leaders of Iran, which I have no problem with that, but just tell us, hey, we need some money, we need some trade routes, that's where the energy is, that's where the future is, America's on the decline, the future's in the Middle East. I'm building my businesses over there. In fact, I might move over there because America, you're like the guy in a barrel going over Niagara Falls. You've passed the point of no return. I'm trying my best, but you know what? This is really not a good deal. So I'm going to use my position to set up my future kingdom in the Middle East. I mean, that's what it seems like to me, folks. And I hate to tell you this, but it does seem as though the barrel has passed the point of no return. We're about to go over the falls. And they know this. This is why they're moving as fast as they can to put in a whole new system and tokenization. But they're also, folks, going to more and more inflation. We're going to have really high inflation. We're going to have deflation in some areas and massive inflation in other areas. Because they want to pay off debt with cheap dollars. Now, what is going to get us to all go to the new system? I don't know. Generally, it's a crisis. Generally, it's a crisis that pushes you to the next system. But you can see Europe's preparing for war. And I just think they want to get rid of Putin and get the $75 trillion in minerals there in Russia. They really seem to want war. Europe just keeps throwing money at Zelensky. He's just sent 1,000 drones into Moscow. China is preparing for war. And Trump may negotiate Taiwan away. He may say, you can have Taiwan, but here's the deal. Now, if they take Taiwan with those chips there, we can't replace those chips fast enough. That's going to be a big problem for us. But I would not be shocked to see him negotiate away Taiwan or some kind of deal. But it's as though these guys understand war is coming. When you have Europe telling everybody, do you have food on hand, bottled water, have battery banks to charge things? Because you could go without internet and power and everything for several days. Europe's doing this. They've just revised their Cold War manual, the first time since 2004. And America seems to be preparing for war. And we've gotten this area up there in Greenland, which they say they need for strategic reasons. I could go on and give you a whole long list of things they're doing that tell me they're preparing for war. And maybe this is where you have, again, the world in a massive chaos, war, and who shows up? A man of peace. Why do we see in Revelation, the Antichrist described as a man.

0: man of peace. A sheath with no arrows in it. He comes promising peace. Well, wouldn't you think that if you're going to be selling peace, there has to be war? I mean, if you're selling water, you got to have people that are thirsty. If you're selling food, you got to have people that are hungry. If you're selling warmth, you got to have people that are cold. If you're selling peace, you probably have war. And he's promising to bring peace. But quickly, he turns into a man of war himself, and he turns against these three world leaders for sure and rips them out by the roots. See, this new world order is already in some form when he arrives, because we know that. Daniel 7, the 10 horns rise, the 11th one, the Antichrist pops up. Then the 11th one comes on the scene. You got 10 leaders doing something. I don't know if they divide the world into regions, but if you look what President Trump's building, it looks like the technate and the whole area of the 1930s map of the technocrats and what the UN and the UN EU Commission and the Club of Rome all want, the world divided into 10 regions. And Trump seems to look like he's building this. He's going to deal with Cuba. He's going to deal with Mexico. He's dealing with Canada. He's taking Greenland with this deal he's got. It seems like this whole North American system is falling right into place. God has allowed Donald Trump to come to power, no doubt about it. God is, I believe, using Donald Trump to put the pieces in place. He's allowing Donald Trump to put the pieces in place. God is not the author of confusion or evil, but he is stepping back, letting man do what he wants to do as he gives the world over, and the stage is being set for the events and the curtain to rise in Bible prophecy. And yet this is one of the most neglected topics in the churches of America today. What a time to be on the scene. That God would, may I say, in my life, I feel that God providentially had me to be born when I was, where I was, for me to meet people as I've met and build relationships with people that I've built relationships with, including VCY America for 31 years, and all the other wonderful things the Lord has done, not us, to bring us to this moment where we can teach Bible prophecy. Tim LaHaye is gone. Adrian Rogers is gone. Hal Lindsey is gone. Dave Hunt is gone. I can keep Jimmy DeYoung is gone. I can keep going down the list. John Walford, John Whitcomb. They're all gone. Ed Heinzen. There's a new generation. The question is, are we being students and taking advantage of the opportunities laying in front of us? That's what I'm trying to do. That's why I work so hard, and thankfully I enjoy my work. But that's why I'm studying Revelation. That's why I'm studying Daniel. That's why the next book I teach will be Ezekiel. Because we're living in a day and a time when people are going to be asking more questions and looking for more answers, and there's fewer teachers. It's a golden opportunity. It's not the golden age, but it is a golden opportunity for those who have discernment. And here is the leader, the prime minister of Denmark, now heaping praise on Trump as they sign a deal today. Listen to a little bit of this.
1: States has defended the free world, created prosperity and progress, peace and freedom. And I am very proud to say that in the Kingdom of Denmark, the United States has a friend that has always kept our word, an ally you have always been able to rely on. And this day represents a milestone in our long-standing cooperation. 75 years ago, we entered into an agreement about the defense of Greenland. Today, we are signing an even bigger and better agreement. A deal that can last forever. This deal is good for the United States, it's good for Greenland, for Denmark, for the NATO alliance, and...
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0: With SRN News, I'm Bob Agnew in Washington. In New York today, President Trump addressed world leaders and talked about the greatness of America, especially some of its improvements since he's back in office.
1: President Trump addressed the UN General Assembly in New York.
2: We're solving decades of intractable challenges, and we are settling years of unfinished business, and we're doing it well. There is no better example of a danger that was allowed to gather strength at the world's peril than the number one sponsor of terror, the Islamic Republic of Iran.
1: The remarks came as the administration ramps up economic pressure on Tehran, including a plan to cut off Iranian airlines worldwide. Willie Nelson, the White House.
0: One Republican senator now among those asking for a probe of President Trump's son amid questions over who paid for his wedding party.
3: Republican Senator John Curtis of Utah is calling on the Senate Judiciary Committee to investigate whether Donald Trump Jr. used his proximity to the presidency for financial benefit after his recent wedding party was partially bankrolled by a Russian oligarch. Curtis asked the committee to subpoena Trump Jr. over his business dealings, his relationship with foreign individuals, gifts or other benefits he has received, and any instances in which his relationship to President Donald Trump was invoked or understood to provide value. Curtis.
0: And that is Lisa Dwyer reporting. Two pilots killed in a helicopter crash fighting a wildfire.
4: Officials say two pilots aboard a helicopter doing water drops were killed when their aircraft went down near a lake 9 miles south of El Capitan. One of the pilots was identified as Greg King. He's a former employee of the Alaska Division of Forestry and Fire Protection, who said King was a dedicated aviator and a dear friend to many. At least 14 people have died while helping with wildfires in the U.S. this year. Some 580 people are battling the Dome Fire burning north of Wawona in the western part of Yosemite. The fire started September 15th and is about 15% contained. I'm Jennifer King.
0: Christians have been arrested in Algeria, Michael Harrington reports.
5: The government sent a SWAT team to break up a prayer meeting being held at a humanitarian shelter in the suburbs of Oran this month. 12 believers were arrested at the House of Refuge shelter and charged with holding an unauthorized non-Muslim worship service. Algeria used to ignore its small Christian minority, but in recent years the government has begun an aggressive campaign of persecution, closing scores of churches. Michael Harrington reporting.
0: A lawsuit accuses the city of Dearborn, Michigan, of celebrating Muslim holidays and ignoring religious holidays of other faiths. The suit says the city government has spent thousands of dollars to celebrate Muslim holidays while ignoring those of its Christian and Jewish populations. And Margot Cleveland, a journalist for The Federalist, filed the court action and said that for too long, Dearborn has been a hostile place for Christians and Jews. This is SRN News. ICE is hiding the locations of thousands of detainees set for deportation.
6: U.S. Immigration and Customs Enforcement has stopped publicly revealing where it's holding most detainees subject to final deportation orders. Current and former officials familiar with the practice tell AP ICE quietly removed the names from its online locator system on September 15th, making it far more difficult for lawyers and relatives to find them. Several lawyers contacted by AP confirmed their clients vanished from the system this week, and the American Immigration Lawyers Association warned its members about the situation Friday. I'm Ben Thomas.
0: On Wall Street, it's been a mixed bag, almost a record high close. Looks like it's coming anyway for the NASDAQ. It is up right now by about 125 points. The S&P 500 is up about 6. The Dow is struggling. It's off at this hour by 175 points. More details at SRNNews.com.
7: 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And whatsoever we ask, we receive of him, because we keep his commandments and do those things that are pleasing in his sight. A word of promise from our Lord, 1 John chapter 3, verse 22.
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3: I regret I have but one life to lose for my country. These were the last words of American patriot Nathan Hale, who was hanged by the British without a trial this day, September 22, 1776. A Yale graduate and school teacher, he fought in the Siege of Boston and captured a boat full of provisions from under the gun of a British man of war. On Long Island, he penetrated the British line to spy for information, but was captured as he returned. His nephew, Edward Everett Hale, a well-known author, wrote, "We are God's children, you and I, and we have our duties. Thank God I come from men who are not afraid in battle."
2: This has been an American Minute with Bill Federer. 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
1: And friends, thank you for joining us today here on Crosstalk. I do want to say today's program is coming as a warning. And in this warning, I'd like to begin to quote from 1 Peter chapter 5, verse 8, which says, "To be sober, be vigilant, because your adversary the devil, as a roaring lion, walketh about, seeking whom he may devour." You see, Satan is subtle. Scripture refers to him as the god of this world, as the prince of the power of the air, as the father of lies, as a destroyer, as one who is deceiver of the whole world, and yet as one who transforms himself as an angel of light. And with that in mind, today's program is coming as a warning to a new series coming out first on Freeform, then on Disney Plus, Hulu, and Freeform On Demand. It's called Coven Academy, which reportedly follows three teenage witches and their dangerously charming warlock peers at an elite magic school where power is currency, secrets are lethal, and attraction is a liability. We're going to break that down more in the program today. And with us today in studio with a warning, Dr. David Brown, pastor emeritus of the First Baptist Church in Oak Creek. He does have a master's in theology, a PhD in history, specializing in the history of the English Bible. But in addition to a study of the English Bible, also president of Logos Communications Consortium, and for many years he has also conducted research on witchcraft and the occult, fantasy role-playing games, the dark side of Halloween, and more. Pastor Brown, good to have you with us today.
2: It's good to be with you and to issue a stark warning about Coven Academy, Jim. It is not something that we should watch or allow our children to watch or our teens.
1: And friends, this is to make you forewarned of what is coming up. And Pastor, this is so alarming because when we think of Disney, we think of a duck, we think of a mouse, we think of a theme parks. And when we see where things are going, it's very alarming. When is this new to Disney, or have they been doing dabbling in the occult for some time?
2: Well, it happens to be that Disney started out kind of innocent. The first thing they produced in 1926 was something called Steamboat Willie, and then shortly after that, you come out with Mickey Mouse and all those things, and I remember growing up, Jim, that I wanted to watch the Mickey Mouse Club, who's the leader of the band made for USC, me, you, and me, and Mickey Mouse. That was 1955
1: M-I-C-K-E-Y-M-O-U-S-E.
2: And there was Jimmy, the leader, and Darlene and Cubby and Karen and Cheryl, and my favorite was Annette Funicello there as a kid. But I'll tell you what, Disney captured the minds of children in American society with Mickey Mouse, Donald Duck, Goofy, Pluto, and a bunch of other things. But early on, in fact, in 1940, to be honest with you, they produced something called Fantasia –

And it has all the elements of paganism, the occult, witches, demons, spells, sorcery, pagan gods. In fact, in Fantasia, there was a head demon, and his name was Cherenbog.

0: but sorcery, ghosts, witches, spells, Beauty and the Beast, Little Mermaid, Lion King, they all had elements of paganism and the occult in them, Jim.
1: But, Pastor, I mean, come on. Hold on a minute. This is cartoons. It's imagination. It's just make-believe. What can be wrong with that?
0: Well, we're warned about that, Jim, in 2 Corinthians chapter 11, verse 14 and 15. It says, "And no marvel, Satan himself is transformed into an angel of light. Therefore, it's no great thing if his ministers also be transformed as ministers of righteousness, whose end shall be according to their works." We're warned very clearly to prove all things and, you know, have no fellowship with the unfruitful works of darkness. So I don't care if they candy coat them or not. They are showing us a philosophy. Mm-hmm. There's wisdom from above, Jim, and there's wisdom from beneath. And these cartoons make acceptable the philosophies and the wisdom from belief that Colossians warns us about to beware of those things.
1: And perhaps a desensitizing that's been going on through these, building bigger and bigger and bigger, and that really takes us now to what's known as Coven Academy.
0: Yes, Coven Academy. This is, as you mentioned, really just clearly, they're really moving forward in with Coven Academy. There's going to be the first season has 21 bit-sized chapters. And it's going to be on Freeform first, which is owned by Disney, Disney Plus, Hulu Plus. But I want you to know that it has a TV PGV, and I want you to listen as I share with you what is the warning in relationship to that. It says the show isn't targeted to children. It is targeted for plus 14 TV PGV. The show carries parental guidance ratings and cautions for moderate violence, meaning it's intended for general audiences with parental discretion, advice for young people. Then it says this. This is right in what they're, it says. If you're letting your young children watch it despite the rating and they get traumatized, that's on you.
1: Wow. And I don't know how anybody can watch this and not be traumatized by it, especially these younger minds, Pastor. And I am looking right now. I went to Disney Plus.
0: Yes.
1: And I copied this off from Disney Plus, and they say this: parents can put the crystal ball away. Coven Academy is rated TV PGV. And this is what they say then, so younger witches can join the fun too.
0: Yeah. Well, they're promoting, they've moved from the cartoon category. They are marketing witchcraft. Mm-hmm. They are marketing vampires. They are marketing the occult blatantly, in my opinion.
1: So tell us about the storyline here of Coven Academy.
0: Oh, man, Coven Academy, it's clearly teaches the doctrines of the occult. And what we have here in Coven Academy, there is three witches, teen witches. There is Briar, Sasha, and Tegan. And Briar is left to grapple with, she has lost her mother, by the way, who was previously an attender of Coven Academy. Mm. So what happens is, as she goes away to this Coven Academy, and then she gets involved with these other things. She's supposed to learn about witchcraft, and she meets Jake, who is a warlock, and she has powers that she's learning about. Her power is telekinesis, and this is the ability to move things without touching them, and she completely demolishes her witch teacher's office with this power, and this is demonic. When you look at the Seven Sons of Siva, you can

0: see how the powers of evil jump on these people. And then don't forget about the maniac of Gadara in Mark chapter 5. He couldn't be bound. But then you have Sasha, one of her companions, and she's a psychic. And man, oh man, we know what the Bible says about psychic abilities. Paul makes it very, very clear that psychic abilities are demonic. And then you got Tegan. She's a time-bending witch. She expands or compresses time to get done what she wants to. And then you have Ollie the vampire. We know about Leviticus 19:26 says you shouldn't be drinking blood, and it's reaffirmed in Acts chapter 15 when we look at that. And then you got Jake. Jake is there, and he is kind of the bad boy. He's a warlock as well, and it's going to go beyond that. Actually, this is the love interest of the key character Briar, and she can't decide whether she wants to be with the bad boy Jake or she wants to be with the nice vampire Ollie.
1: Wow.
0: And it goes beyond that. Here's what it says in the write-up. With Ollie, she is able to find romance and these teenage love and lust, and able to experience teenage love and lust that everyone is searching for. The teachers there, you have a witch teacher named Mrs. Graves, and then there's Mr. Cole, a brand new warlock professor. Man, Jim, the whole thing is occultic, earthly, sensual, and demonic, Jim. And if you even look at the picture of Briar, she's designed to look sexual in all of this, so you can only imagine where it's going to go after this initial series. They hope it carries on and on and on.
1: Right, and go into many seasons of it. Friends, we're talking about Covenant Academy. Again, this is soon to be released on Freeform and then Disney Plus and other Hulu and other forms as well. And friends, as this is coming about, and it's been in development for about a year and a quarter or so.
0: Yes, a little over a year.
1: Yep. And they've been developing these episodes and now soon to be released. And Pastor, we're here with a warning today, and we're going to delve further into it in our next segment, but they really want to captivate the hearts and minds of teens particularly, but it's preteens also. They're going to be sucked into this vortex.
0: Well, you can bet that there is going to be preteens who are watching this on Disney because many, many parents have no discernment anymore, mm-hmm. and if it's produced by Disney, then they think, why not?
1: Yep.
0: Why not?
1: Yeah, people will say, well, we got Disney Plus, we have wholesome programming for our children.
0: Yeah, that's what they think, but they're all wrong on that.
1: Yeah. Well, friends, again, today's program is coming as a warning. Pastor David Braun is with us, and he has for many, many years studied the occult. Pastor, you've even had times in which police were connecting with you in order to look at satanic ritual sites,
0: etc. Yes, and try and find out which type of occult does it. Mm-hmm. Medical and psychological professionals I've counseled because they come in and you get into the demonic world, and Satan is powerful, Satan is real, and the minds of children are being poisoned with the wisdom from beneath.
1: And friends, this is why we come to you with a warning today, is because when we learned of Covenant Academy being released, it's like the radar is going off. And we need to warn you, make you aware of what is taking place, and under the guise of entertainment, friends. And we'll uncover more of this after the break. This is Crosstalk coming your way from the VCY American Network.

0: Back to Genesis with Dr. John Morris, scientist and creation researcher with the Institute for Creation Research. Dr. Morris, when the Ice Age happened, was the Earth just covered in snow, like one big snowball?
1: Not at all, Chris. But there is a lot of evidence that the ice sheets, which started up in Canada, did come down into the U.S. But they didn't cover the entire globe at all. Actually, the Ice Age wasn't a time of bitter cold either. The summers were probably colder, such that the ice and snow which fell during the winter did not melt. But the winters were probably warmer on average than today. Today, if it gets really cold, it doesn't snow much because the cold air can't hold much moisture. The warmer the air, the more the moisture, the more the snow. And that's what's needed for an ice age. Just such a combination of factors would have happened right after the flood, essentially caused by the flood. By the way, that's the flood mentioned back in Genesis.
0: For more on the foundational principles set forth in Genesis, visit us on the web at www.icr.org.
2: 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Friends, we know that the evil one, Satan, is a deceiver and certainly lures individuals to follow after him. His ways are estranged from God, certainly. And when we saw this coming about, felt it very important that we issue this warning to you as parents in regard to this, because even if you say, well, my child, you know, we don't have this Disney Plus coming into our home or Freeform, guess what? Their friends do. Their friends do have this, and there is going to be talk in regard to this as well. But again, just some of the characters that Pastor Brown, who is with us here today in studio, one again is a witch, another is a magnetic warlock with a dangerous edge. This is how it's described on Deadline.com. Another is a deeply empathetic student who can read minds. Another, an irrelevant time-bending witch. Another, a hungry, newly turned vampire. And, of course, the brilliant and charismatic warlock professor in all of this as well. So, friends, these are the characters. We are going to play just a couple of excerpts from the trailer. I mean, trailers are what are to lure people in. And friends, I know this is not the sound of your local station that plays Crosstalk, but we're going to play two segments from this. This first one about 51 seconds, and you can hear just the darkness that is part of this. So we'll play part of this, we'll come back and comment, and then play a second part as well.
3: Crescent Vale Academy, huh?
4: I don't plan on staying long.
5: The reason why you're here, to learn the craft of magic.
4: What? Welcome to Coven Academy.
3: What's with the new girl?
6: She's trouble.
5: It says here in your record you have anger issues.
7: Stop talking! What just happened?
3: She sounds like fun.
8: I feel like no one wants me.
9: You were sent here for a reason.
8: I hate the way I'm perceived.
10: I don't really know how to control my powers yet.
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12: Back up, everybody!
13: Will I learn how to do that?
14: The skills you learn at Coven Academy can battle all evil.
2: Okay, we're going to pause right here. Past, we heard many things there. And again, we're here to learn the craft of magic.
15: Right. Very, very clearly, I think that fits well in 1 Timothy chapter 4, verse 1. Now the Spirit, that's the Holy Spirit, speaketh expressly that in the latter times some shall depart from the faith. Now listen to this. Giving heed to seducing spirits and doctrines of devils. They're talking about there. She's there to learn witchcraft, which is a doctrine of the devil. And it puts in your mind here that something, there is good witchcraft and evil witchcraft. That's not true. The Bible makes it clear that all witchcraft is evil. Mm-hmm. And I'm just thinking of what we read in what I call the roll call of the damned in Revelation 21, verse 8, the fearful, the unbelieving, and the abominable, and the murderers and whoremongers and sorcerers and idolaters and liars shall all have their part in the lake which burneth with fire and brimstone, which is the second death. The Apostle Paul makes it clear, I would that ye should have no fellowship with devils. Ye cannot drink the cup of the Lord and the cup of devils. Ye cannot be partaker of the Lord's table and the table of the devil. 1 Corinthians chapter 10, verse 20b and 21, Jim.

0: And so they are teaching doctrines of the devil very clearly here.
1: How many young people are going to be drawn to go online and search words like coven and witchcraft and sorcery? And then seek them out and want to model them, too. They want that power.
0: Well, I can remember very clearly, years ago, I've been associated with VCY. One of your radio programs, not with me, but another man, talked about a mom calling up because there was a young girl spinning in the living room. Mm-hmm. And the mom said, "What are you doing?" And she says, "I am casting a spell to get a new bike."
1: Wow.
0: Now, I want to tell you that truly, looking and researching in this, that young teenage and early 20s girls, they are turning to witchcraft. They're turning to Wicca and darker things today. Particularly girls, but not just girls, but mm-hmm. particularly girls, mm-hmm. are buying into this doctrine of demons. And Colossians warns us in 2 verse 8, "Beware, lest any man spoil you," now listen to this, "through philosophy and vain deceit, after the tradition of men, after the rudiments of the world, and not after Christ." This Coven Academy is clearly promoting the philosophies of the occult. There's no doubt about it,
1: right,
0: Jim.
1: Right. Let me play the second part here, and this is not even the full trailer that you're hearing today. It is very dark, and matter of fact, when she talked about having an anger issue, you see the power going forth to really cause destruction in
0: the
1: room.
0: Yes, it destroys Mrs. Graves' whole office. It mm-hmm. just flies apart.
1: So here's another section from the trailer.
2: "Being a witch is about sisterhood, about trust."
3: "You can trust me.
4: She's in serious danger.
5: This is not a part of town for you to just be hanging out in."
2: "Do I look like some sort of damsel in distress to you?"
6: "Getting close to a vampire puts us all at risk."
2: "When danger comes, it is up to us to fight back. The only way you can do that is by working together as a coven."
1: Wow. Okay, so again, this is that concept of we are good witches, we're fighting against this darkness, and the only way we can have success over this is we come together as a coven.
0: Right, and that is completely against God's word, because he very clearly, I'm just thinking about what we read about this with the Apostle Paul, and he warns that you should not have fellowship with idols. He says, "O child of the devil, thou enemy of all righteousness," as he's talking about the sorcerer. There isn't good witches and bad witches, mm-hmm. Because the power does not come from God, Jim. It comes from the sources of darkness. It comes from the devil. And that's the big lie that they're perpetrating, is that you can use good occult power to fight bad occult power. In other words, they're saying there's innocent white magic and then there is black magic. No, no, no. It's all sourced in the devil.
1: They also referenced this matter of sisterhood, you know, the coming together as witches in sisterhood with one another. And this concept as well, you mentioned girls in particular taken in by this, and I remember the story from Southeast Wisconsin that these young gals who followed this fictional character Slenderman, who then went out and stabbed one of their other girls and thinking that they were pleasing Slenderman. And Pastor, I can only help but think that the people are going to be watching this Coven Academy. They're going to be drawing into this, thinking these things are real, want to pursue after them, mimic them, and do things that are really self-destructing.
0: Well, I can honestly tell you, having been a resource person for a number of years, I remember a young boy reading comic books, and then the comic book character, who is a cultic, appeared to him in his bedroom, and Jim, it told him to kill his mom.

0: his dad and his brother and his sister. And I remember getting the call and the parents asking me to go visit him in the psychiatric ward. And I'll tell you, when you buy into the philosophies of the devil, they're enemies of all righteousness, Jim, and they will turn on you. What seems to be so simple at first gets its hooks into you, and this is very violent. Even the rating says violence, and you'll see violence in this, and it's not of the Lord. God's makes it pure and peaceable, easily be persuaded to do right, but the works of the flesh, you start looking at the works of the flesh and witchcraft in, in Galatians chapter 5, it makes it clear that they shall not inherit the kingdom of God. And so I'm very alarmed at how this is drawing people together and thinking that it gives them real power, but the power is not from God. It is literally from the devil.
1: You know, and another warning goes along with this as well. Covenant Academy, as we mentioned, and I'm looking right now again, Disney Plus is saying Covenant Academy is rated TV PGV, so younger witches can join the fun too. Stream other family-friendly picks and gentler scares with our family Halloween guide. They're going to have a full month, October 2026, of such things.
0: Yes, it's called 31 Nights of Halloween, Jim. And it's going to be all through October there. But Disney has been big into this occult themes with Hocus Pocus and the Mistress of Evil and Cruella. You can get all kinds of occultic things on the Disney Channel, that's for sure.
1: Well, let's talk about some of these occult powers. You mentioned telekinesis, you mentioned a psychic, you even mentioned a vampire, and I know the scripture talks about each of these aspects in some way or another.
0: Yes, yes. Let's look at telekinesis. Telekinesis there, being able to have power to do things. And we see in Acts chapter 19, 15, and 16 that the evil spirit answered and said, Jesus I know and Paul I know, but who are ye? And a man in whom the evil spirit was leaped on them, overcame them, and prevailed against them, and they fled out of the house naked and wounded. Now, it happens to be that that's a type of telekinetic power there. And then we look at the maniac of Gadara. It says no man could bind him in Mark chapter 5 and verse 3 because of the power that there is in demonic power. And then the psychic. I can't help but think of the psychic powers with reads minds and controls thoughts with Sasha, Acts chapter 16, 16 through 19. Here's what it says, and it came to pass, as we went to prayer, a certain damsel, possessed with the spirit of divination, that's fortune-telling, met us, which brought her masters much gain by soothsaying, fortune-telling. It says, the same followed Paul and us and cried, saying, these men are the servants of the Most High God, which show you the way of salvation. They certainly didn't want a psychic advertising them. And it says this in verse 18, and this she did many days, but Paul, being grieved, turned and said to the spirit, that's the demon spirit that possessed her, I command thee in the name of Jesus Christ, come out of her. And he came out that same hour. Now look what happened. And when her master saw that all hope of their gain was gone, they caught Paul and Silas and drew them into the marketplace. When demon-possessed girl lost her powers, you see what's going on.
1: Wow.
0: Psychic powers are from the devil.
1: We'll come back with more here in just a moment. Dr. David Brown, our guest here today on Crosstalk, with a warning regarding this new program coming out here from Disney Plus. We'll be back in 1 minute. 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
1: Have no fellowship with the unfruitful works of darkness, but rather reprove them. Friends, that's what we're doing here today on Cross.

0: the unfruitful works of darkness, but rather reprove them. Friends, that's what we're doing here today on Crosstalk, with a warning about Covenant Academy to be released. And they're putting it out there just everywhere on free form, and then for Disney Plus and those with a special Hulu and other ways of capturing this. And young people are going to be drawn to this. The trailer sucks them in to the vortex of evil and demonism, magic, etc. Pastor David Brown is with us today. He is an occult researcher, has for decades, and has exposed many things here. And we're coming to you with a warning today regarding this. We're just talking about some of the characters, one practicing what was called telekinesis, moving things without touching them. We talked about a psychic. Reading minds can control thoughts as well. There's also a time-bending witch in this to make time expand or compress. But Pastor Brown, also a vampire, and I know Scripture has something to say about this.
1: Yeah, it does, and I got to tell you about a personal experience. I was flown to New York City a number of years back to be on a national talk show program, and I was the only believer there, but I sat on one side of me, well, my left side was two witches who worshiped Dagon, and on the other side of me was a vampire, in case that people don't think there are vampires today. And she called the people whose blood she drank, she called them her donors.
0: Wow.
1: Her donors. Now, Leviticus makes it clear, ye shall not eat anything with blood, neither shall you use enchantments or an observer of the time. I won't even eat blood sausage today, because if we, they took this to the Jerusalem Council, and they say in Acts chapter 15, verse 20 and 29, that again, you shouldn't eat, you shouldn't drink blood. And so it's very, very clear that that's associated with demon worship. It's associated with paganism. And so we need to stray away from that. I can't help but think of all these. They're involved in some sort of sorcery. What it says in Acts chapter 13, 8 through 10, and Elymas the sorcerer, for so is his name by interpretation, withstood them, seeking to turn away the deputy from the faith. They were witnessing to the deputy and trying to lead him to Christ, and he tried to turn him away from biblical Christianity. And look what Saul says. Saul, who's also called Paul, filled with the Holy Ghost, set his eyes on him, and here's what he said. O full of all subtlety and all mischief, thou child of the devil, thou enemy of all righteousness, wilt thou not cease to pervert the right ways of the Lord? Covenant Academy is perverting, is surpassing, is following the doctrines of the demons. They're ignoring the right ways of the Lord, and there's hooks in this that are going to draw young people in. Not to mention the psychological fear, it's going to be very scary that gets the younger people in there, Jim.
0: Okay, I'd like to talk about one character, Jake, in this as well. To be a, I believe in the Covenant Academy, he's a warlock.
1: Yes.
0: In this. But this is also somebody who claims to be a devout Christian, Pastor. So help us understand what's going on here.
1: Yes, I was really disappointed in Malachi Barton, that's his name. He plays Jake. He claims to be a devout Christian. He claims that he shares his Christian faith on social media and his podcasts. In fact, he wears a bracelet with a modern version of Joshua 1:9 on it, which says, "Be strong and courageous, for the Lord your God is with you whithersoever ye go." And then he started a line of clothing called J19. And yet, I do not see, he's also involved in, previously in Zombies 4, The Dawn of the Vampires, and he signed up for Zombies 5, The Secrets of the Sea, and these are all so occult things. Whatever happened to 2 Corinthians 6:14 through 18 for believers? It says, "Be not unequally yoked together with unbelievers, for what fellowship hath righteousness with unrighteousness?" It's clear that Covenant Academy is unrighteousness. "What communion

0: hath light with darkness. Mm. It's clear that there's darkness in Covenant Academy. And what concord hath Christ with Belial or the devil? It says, and what part hath the believe? What part hath he that believeth with an infidel? And what agreement hath the temple of God? A temple of God with idols. And then it says, for ye are the temple of the living God. God has said, I will dwell in them and walk with them, and I will be their God, and be and they shall be my people. Now listen to this. Wherefore, come out from among them, and be separate, saith the Lord, and touch not the unclean thing, and I will receive you, and will be a father to you, and ye shall be my sons and daughters, saith the Lord God Almighty. I'm so disappointed that this young man claims on his podcasts, and he has over 7 million followers since he was in the zombie movie and musical thing that was there, and yet there's no separation at all.
1: So is he pointing people to Jesus Christ, or is he pointing people to the occultism and spirits and so forth?
0: Well, clearly, just what I've researched and seen, he is talking out of both sides of his mouth. He says, I'm a Christian, but then he's in probably the most occultic production that that Disney has ever made. It's overtly occultic, Jim.
1: Yeah, yeah. Pastor David Brown with us here today, and certainly just truly alarming about this. And not only is it us, I see also, what was it, 1 million moms. The AFA has also spoken out against this, and I've seen some other websites in which the Christian apologists have been warning about this as well.
0: Yes, and why not? Deuteronomy chapter 18, verse 10 through 11, there shall not be found among you anyone that maketh his son or daughter pass through the fire human sacrifice, or useth divination, or an observer of the chimes, a chanter, a witch, or a charmer, or a consulter with familiar spirits, or a wizard, or a necromancer. And in Isaiah chapter 8, verse 19, it says, seek not familiar spirits, and wizards that peep and mutter. I mean, boy, Covenant Academy has it all.
1: Well, we're told by the Covenant Academy website as well that Covenant Academy is one of the many under one by the name of Tim Fetterly, and has a pact with Disney-branded television. But, Pastor, I've seen that he also has produced things like, what, Zombies 4 and Zombies 5, Dawn of the Vampires, Wicked Wonderland. I mean,
0: I haven't gotten deep into him, but I have to wonder. This is my speculation, but I think it's a lot like J.K. Rowling. J.K. Rowling said that she got much of her inspiration from the occult, and if this guy, it wouldn't surprise me at all if he's got some connection to the occult. That's my speculation, but all of the stuff that he's doing is pointing to paganism, the occult, and demonism.
1: Pastor, these things are regularly coming up in different forms. Sometimes it's in book form, sometimes it's videos, sometimes it's through social media type things. And one wonders what is next. Or could you do a program on this topic, and this topic, and this topic, and this topic? You have put together a special sheet to help individuals determine. Matter of fact, it's called Principles for Determining What is Acceptable. And really, this serves as a ruler, a standard to judge everything concerning.
0: Yes, it is. And it's very clearly, let me just go through them quickly, Biblical Principles for Determining Acceptability. What belief system or doctrine are evident or advocated? That's number one. And then I give scripture related to that. The next one, what values and philosophies are evident? The next one, is supernatural power evident? And if so, what is its origin? Is it from God or is it from the devil? Are there occult, witchcraft, psychic, new age, vampire, goth practices involved? And then I give scripture. Are the imaginations and the thoughts of the participants steering to something that's wholesome or unwholesome? Where does it take your mind? And it's, you know, we're supposed to keep our heart with all diligence, Jim, And so we need to get rid of those things. And then, does it depict immorality or advocate sensual

0: or immodest behavior? Does it glorify evil or violence? Is the language clean? Will it build godly character, Jim?
1: So again, this is a four-page report, Principles for Determining What is Acceptable, that no matter what it is, what comes next, you can use this, and it's filled with scripture for you to look at those scriptures as your guide. Pastor, how is it that our listeners can obtain this?
0: Yes, at the church office, if you would just write First Baptist Church, P.O. 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However, if you can't afford that, if you would go to my website, which is Logos Resource Pages, Logos, L-O-G-O-S, Resource, R-E-S-O-U-R-C-E, Pages, plural, .org, and then if you look under the tab Issues for Believers, you will find the information there. You can download that free of charge. I just want to get this to people.
1: Right.
0: If you want a hard copy, send $2 to the church and the secretary will send it out to you. 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It's under the Issues for Believers section.
1: 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Our number is 800-733-9829. That's 1-800-733-9829. What is your response to what's been shared on the program today with this new Covenant Academy soon to be released and really going to impact teens, preteens, young children, and even adults who are sucked into this as well. Our number, 800-733-9829. Pastor, we're just a minute before the break, but what do you say to parents regarding this very important issue as it relates to their own children?
0: You have to know what is going into your children's minds. You have to understand that there's certain things that you have to say no to, because very, very clearly, false philosophies and vain deceits are being advocated that are going to poison your children's mind.
1: Indeed. Well, friends, again, our phone number to Crosstalk is 800-733-9829. Taking your questions, or if you want to make a brief comment today, I'd like to hear from you as well. That's 1-800-733-9829. We're going to take a quick break, and we'll come back to your phone calls here on Crosstalk. Dr. David Brown is our guest today with a warning regarding Covenant Academy to be released soon. Back in 1 minute. This is Crosstalk on VCY America.

0: 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Folks, we need to pray for President Trump because he's making some comments publicly that I don't think are going to sit well with God and thus for America. I was shocked to find out that the RNC midterm convention on the evening of September 10th, 2026, they played a video and they did voiceover. The voice sounded like that of Paul Harvey. They must have used AI since Paul Harvey has passed away. The video, I think, was played once before, but then here it was played again. And one of the lines from this film and narration that played on the screen was this. Quote, and on June 14th, 1946, God looked down on his planned paradise and said, I need a caretaker. So God gave us Trump, end quote. My friends, when you combine that with his numerous comments about Israel wouldn't exist without him, this is Nebuchadnezzar territory. Pray for President Trump and our country.
1: Friends, today's program in Crosstalk, again, a warning as it relates to Covenant Academy. And a website called The Dissenter said, you know, we can point the finger at Disney all day and say, bad. But if we're derelict in our duty, then so are we.
2: Yes.
1: Pastor David Brown with us today, and let's go to the phone lines here on Crosstalk. Lori is calling from Michigan. Hi, Lori, you're on the air.
3: Hi, I was just... It's been a big burden, this whole thing about all this occultic stuff. And and I have literally broken down and started crying during a Sunday school class one time about the occultism I've seen. And it's in the church, like heavy duty in churches in the evangelical world. And I heard somebody say this week, it's because this whole culture has gone into, moved inside the church. The church is very... and so this is the kind of stuff that they will buy into. Unfortunately, I can see so many parents saying, well, you know, everybody's doing this, you know, and, and I just see this so troubling. And for me, it's heartbreaking. And I got a thing in the mail from American Family Association, and I don't give money to them or anything, but I had actually signed the petition and given them a little bit. And I got a phone call today with them thanking me. And it was about that Disney thing. And so I didn't even realize how... I'm really thankful you're exposing all this.
1: Thank you, Lori.
3: And I think this is a battle for prayer.
1: Yeah.
3: Prayer is a seriously important thing in this battle.
1: Indeed.
2: Good to hear from you, Lori. I know who you are. Take care.
1: Thank you so very much. Appreciate it. Joy is calling from Stoughton, Wisconsin. Joy, you're on the air.
4: Oh, thank you for taking my call. This is so important for me because I, too, am troubled by all this. Charlie Kirk died a year ago, and when Erica Kirk came out and started talking about, she talks to her husband every day, and she is surrounded by Christian pastors and believers and leaders, at least we think they should be, more so, and she's still doing this a year later. Why isn't anybody talking to her about the problem? Talking, you should pray to God.
1: Okay, thank you, Joy. We'll have Pastor comment.
2: Yeah, yes, that's necromancy. You can't communicate with, you can't communicate with the dead. That's necromancy. I don't care who does it. That's part of the occult. Mm.
1: Thank you, Joy. Appreciate your call. Pamela is next in Cookeville, Tennessee. Pamela, you're on the air.
5: Hi, thank you for taking my call. I just wanted to say how important it is, you know, that the parents can have discernment over what their children watch, but it's so important to have discernment over your children's friends. I had an example where my daughter had a sleepover with a bunch of eight-year-olds, and I walk in, and they're doing a seance on my living room floor. And it was one little girl that started it, and I absolutely stopped it, and that little girl's not allowed in my home. But it's just so important, even at that young age, to know who your children's friends are.
1: Yeah, good point. Thank you, Pamela.
2: Yes, that's exactly true. I remember not allowing my son to go into a sleepover many years ago. He was a part of a Christian school, and it was supposed to be on the up and up. The rest of the kids got kicked out for drinking. I wouldn't let my son go because I didn't know the parents, and I didn't know the kids who were going to be their parents. You need to know who your friends are, who their friends are, and keep watch over that. That's important.
1: Thank you for your call. Maxine is next in Prairie du Chien. And Maxine, you're on the air.
6: Yes, thank you, Jim, and thank you, Pastor Brown. I'm so glad you're offering this information. I have gotten, like, the dark side of Halloween and the pamphlet on Pokemon from you, Pastor Brown, and very informative. And thanks, too, for saying that parents better know who their kids' friends are.
1: Yeah.
6: So thanks again for the warning.
1: Thank you, Maxine.
6: Bye now.
1: Bye-bye. Dee is calling from Iowa. Dee, you're on the air.
7: Yes, I just want to mention something. I'm 68 years old, and this started way back when I was in my junior high, and my English teacher was a witch, and she got to handpick each and every one of the students in her classes to train for witchcraft and everything, and it was boys and girls. And the reason she picked me out was my birth date, Aquarius, on the horoscope.
2: Yep.
7: Yeah, my mom tried to get me out of the class, couldn't get me out of the class. I ended up having to do that class. My mom was a strong Christian. And I was forced to do that class or flunk my whole class, the whole grade.
1: Wow. Thank you, Dee. And Pastor, what she is saying here, these forces of darkness is not anything new.
2: No, it's not anything new. And I've been fighting it for 45 years, Jim, and they're every place. They can be a variety of different places. And I'm glad that you got out of it, and I hope you know Jesus Christ is your Savior now, for greater is He that's in you than He that's in the world.
1: Amen. Amen. That is so true. We're not going to have time for any more phone calls here today. I do want to, again, share with you how you can obtain this special pamphlet here, Principles for Determining What is Acceptable. If you want a hard copy, I'll give you that information. If you want to just go online, get an electronic copy and copy it off yourself, go to Logos Resource Pages, that's plural, logosresourcepages.org. Click on Issues for Believers, and you'll find it there. But again, if you want the hard copy, just put a couple dollars in an envelope, send it to First Baptist Church, P.O. Box 151, Oak Creek, Wisconsin, 53154. And they'll send you a copy of that. Again, Principles for Determining What is Acceptable. And they'll get that figured out and send that to you. But due to the cost of printing and postage, just a couple dollars in an envelope, and it'll go right back into the church's ministry.
2: Amen, amen. Thank you for that. And I'd like to leave you with this. Psalm 101:3, I will set no wicked thing before mine eyes. I hate the works of them that turn aside. It shall not cleave to me.
1: Yeah, yeah, very important scripture. And you know, we learned it in Sunday school. Oh, be careful, little eyes, what you see. And friends, that principle holds true here for today. And Pastor, thank you for your research, not only on this, but really the understanding of the occult tendencies that are out there and the continued influx into our society and sadly even into the church.
2: That's for sure. I just tell you, follow the Word of God. There's wisdom from above, which is from God, and there's wisdom from beneath, which is earthly, sensual, and demonic, Jim.
1: And that it is. Thank you, Pastor. Pastor David Brown with us here with a warning today about Covenant Academy, soon to be released. Again, going out in free form in Disney Plus and Hulu and free form on demand. And friends, we wanted you to know in advance and be alert to this. And this will not be the only thing. They're having 31 days of fright that are going to be happening. But at least to set a standard, and you can get these sheets to whatever you see, whatever you do, to determine what is acceptable, not according to opinion, but what God's Word has said. God bless you, friends. Thanks for joining us today on Crosstalk.
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0: With SRN News, I'm Bob Agnew in Washington. President Trump told the U.N. General Assembly today a deal with Iran is possible after the midterm elections, even though he'll have a big decision to make at that point.
1: Will a deal be made with Iran that lets them rebuild and create a far greater country than it ever was before? Maybe one of the greatest in the Middle East or even the world? Or do I annihilate the Islamic Republic and do it quickly, never giving them a chance to kill and destroy people and countries again?
0: Meanwhile, an historic security deal reached between President Trump and Greenland with the goal of better securing the U.S. and other countries. Here's correspondent Laura Winters.
2: It's a done deal. The president meeting with both the Danish and Greenland prime ministers at the United Nations for the signing ceremony. The U.S. will be reopening two Cold War-era military bases there. The president says this is all about security.
1: By expanding America's footprint in the Arctic and North Atlantic, this deal also protects Europe, in addition to America, and greatly protects them.
2: Laura Winters reporting.

0: Also at SRNnews.com, the White House just answered a press access lawsuit. Here's Willie Nelson with more details.
1: CNN, MSNBC, and Politico are suing after losing White House press access. The White House fired back that access is a privilege, not a right, and posted a list of similar restrictions under Obama and Biden. That list includes Fox News being kept out of a pool, AP phone records being seized, and hundreds of hard passes cut under Biden-era rules. The administration is calling the lawsuit selective outrage from outlets that stayed quiet when Democrats did it. Willie Nelson, The White House.
0: And it's shaping up to be a mixed close on Wall Street, but a strong close for high-tech investors, with the NASDAQ up by 153 points at this hour. The Dow is struggling. It's off about 90. This is SRN News. A Missouri Republican is issuing a challenge.
2: Senator Josh Hawley wants all members of the GOP, as well as any willing Democrats, to sign a Declaration for Life. It's a document drafted by a number of clergymen, and it pledges all signatories to defend human life in the womb, specifically from abortion pills. The declaration says, quote, "So long as abortion drugs can turn every mailbox in America into an abortion clinic, state laws cannot protect human life. We need a national response." Michael Harrington reporting.
0: Pope Leo opens a four-day visit to France on Friday, in a nation that is rejecting the Catholic Church's teachings about the value of human life. In 2024, for example, the French legislature enshrined abortion as a constitutional right in France and recently gave final approval to a bill allowing adults to commit suicide with the help of a doctor. France is a traditionally Catholic country, but it now adheres to a strict form of secular law. This is SRN News. With world leaders gathered in New York who were awaiting his remarks at the United Nations, President Trump made his first stop in a visit to see the city's controversial mayor.
3: After an hour-long chat with President Trump, Mayor Zoran Mamdani acknowledged their political and policy differences, but said,
4: "At a time where hundreds of thousands of New Yorkers are asking the questions of how they can afford this city, I appreciate the conversation the President and I have had on the subject of how we can make it easier to afford life in this great city that we call our home."
3: And off the Democratic Socialist mayor, President Trump offered these comments.
5: "You have to understand, I want what's good for New York. I want what's good for the country. So if I had a choice of having him be a bad mayor or horrible mayor, I don't want that. I want him to be a great mayor, and he's certainly got potential."
3: I'm Ben Thomas.
0: Changing consumer habits are making life tough for California wine country. Many growers struggling to sell their grapes. Americans have cut their wine drinking. More details at SRNnews.com.
6: 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"And whatsoever we ask, we receive of Him, because we keep His commandments and do those things that are pleasing in His sight." A word of promise from our Lord, 1 John chapter 3, verse 22.
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1: The Southern Poverty Law Center continues to escalate attacks on Liberty Counsel. Now we're getting ready to go to a federal court of appeals. We're going to be talking about this development on Faith and Freedom. I'm Matt Staver, founder and chairman of Liberty Counsel. Joining me is Holly Mead.
2: Well, I mean, this case, Jenkins versus Miller, has been going on for how long now?
1: A long time, since 2012.
2: Many years. And you think, with all the news, evidence, facts coming out about the Southern Poverty Law Center, they'd probably put their guns away and maybe focus on themselves.
1: No, they want to engage in lawfare. They have unlimited amount of money. So if they can harass you and try to distort and also distract you.
2: I guess keep their name in the news.
1: That's what they want to do.
2: Yeah.
1: So in this case, you would think that a common sense organization would just simply say, you know, enough is enough. We don't have any case. Let's go on and do something else. Go back to 2011. 2011 is when the Southern Poverty Law Center added Family Research Council to their so-called hate group. Within a year, someone goes to that list and they see Family Research Council on the SPLC list. And Floyd Corkins takes it into his own hand to go commit mass murder of the staff of the Family Research Council in Washington, D.C. And he admits to law enforcement the reason is because he saw FRC on the hate list, and he had a list in his possession of other groups that were on that same list also in Washington, D.C. Once that was made known, that someone acted on your list, you would, as a common sense, decent organization, immediately say, that wasn't intended, apologize, we're going to take that down. But no, they wouldn't. And so then you had another person that went to a Republican softball game in Washington, D.C. against Democrats, Republicans versus Democrats, and saw Steve Scalise spoken about by the SPLC, Representative Steve Scalise, and wanted to try to commit mass murder of all the Republicans and seriously injured Representative Scalise. Again, you would think, well, they would back down. No, they're so radical. They're so radical. And their whole purpose of existence is to raise money and also then to destroy any organization with which they ideologically disagree. And they will then call that organization names and classify them falsely alongside real violent organizations and try to paint the picture that you're just like them.
2: Organizations such as Liberty Counsel, Family Research Council, all those who represent the protection of biblical foundations of family, religious freedom, and all that. Like you said, you've got other radical organizations, which they have been funding behind closed curtain.
1: Yeah.
2: They've been funding them, but then coming out and saying, we're fighting them.
1: So they have these groups listed as hate groups that actually are violent organizations, like white supremacist organizations,
2: KKK,
1: different organizations like that. But now we know from multiple indictments from the federal government that they actually used donor funds to fund those organizations.
2: I mean, it would be like Liberty Counsel funding abortion facilities and then saying, well, we're fighting for life.
1: Right.
2: What?
1: It'd be like Liberty Counsel taking donor funds when we're raising funds to defend life and giving it to Planned Parenthood abortion facilities and then reporting on what Planned Parenthood abortion facilities is doing so that we can raise more funds.
2: It's dramatic hypocrisy.
1: And that's what they did.
2: Right.
1: It's hard to imagine. No matter how bad you think the organization is, you would never come up with a scheme like that. But what they have done is they have taken donor funds and they have raised those funds on the basis that they are fighting these white supremacy groups.

0: opposing it and they raise more funds. It's mind-boggling. And when you do that, you cannot be trusted at all.
1: No, the SPLC has used its $732 million endowment to label these peaceful organizations as hate groups. So you go on their website, you see they have a hate map. And all those organizations, such as Liberty Council, FRC, that defend marriage, religious freedom, and all that, we're on the hate map.
0: Yeah, so we're then now put on that same map and list along with these white supremacy groups that do engage in violence. Now, they won't put Black Lives Matter there or Antifa on their hate list, even though they do engage in violence and have engaged in violence because ideologically they agree with them. Mm. So they won't put those organizations on there. But in doing so, they give the impression to their followers that these other peaceful organizations are just like these other violent organizations. And so they basically paint a picture that you're no different. And consequently, now we have a lawsuit where the Southern Poverty Law Center is representing Janet Jenkins, and it was against our former client, Lisa Miller. And they allege that we somehow helped Lisa Miller flee the country with her daughter over this custody issue. So they have named Liberty Counsel as a defendant. They named me as a defendant too. I got dismissed. They named Liberty Counsel as a defendant, and they named another attorney, a contract attorney that we had at the time, that was not an employee, but a contract attorney that was representing Lisa Miller.
1: And all this evidence, didn't it already come out in hearings that we've had?
0: Yeah, we had an amazing amount, over 11,000 hours. Mm. We had hundreds and hundreds of pages, several thousand exhibits, 25 depositions that we engaged in. I was deposed for 2 days, 8 hours apiece. Throughout all of that, they got no evidence at all. Everything was to the contrary. Lisa Miller, all the other defendants that they listed, including the defendants that did actually go to jail for doing this because they did help her, not with our knowledge, not with our help. So these people have already spent, three of them already spent time in prison for helping Lisa Miller flee without our knowledge, without our help. Those people have nothing to lose. They've already spent their time in prison. They also said, oh, Liberty Counsel didn't have anything to do with this. Liberty Counsel didn't know it. Lisa Miller, she just did it on her own with the help of these other people that was unknown to us. So the evidence is, there's not even a scintilla of evidence against Liberty Counsel. It all uniformly is contrary, the opposite. And so we won summary judgment, and the judge issued a very good opinion. Mm-hmm. Then they appealed the case. And sadly, you know, when you appeal and you write your brief and you write your set of facts, you need to be very candid and present to the court what the facts really are. You can't lie, you can't misrepresent them. And when we read their brief, oh my goodness, it makes your blood boil because it's the same old lying SPLC, just like they take donations from one hand, and with the other hand, they give it to the organizations that they're opposing for which they're getting donations.
1: And it sounds like in this case, they're using this to raise money, but then also to try to bleed us of funds.
0: That's exactly what they're doing. And so in their statement of facts, they act as though we never went through these 11,000 hours of discovery.
1: It's like, where were you?
0: That we never had 25 depositions. They go back to their original complaint where they make allegations that are not proven. In fact, that are not only not proven, but are disproven by virtue of this lengthy discovery that we went through. They pretend like the lengthy discovery never existed, and they go back to their original allegations that were debunked.
1: So would they think that the court is blind and doesn't see
0: we
1: that?
0: We pointed that out in our answer brief. And so now oral argument on this case is coming up October the 23rd. So we ask that you pray for this oral argument. We pointed it out in our answer brief, and we have requested that they be sanctioned because you can't misrepresent the facts to a court and get away with it. Mm-hmm. That is sanctionable. An attorney is supposed to be candid and not present false information to a court. And when your allegations in the complaint are not proven, and in fact, when they're disproven, you can't go back to the

0: complaint, you got to go back and look at the actual testimony that we've litigated through this discovery. So pray for this case. It's the Jenkins versus Miller case. We begin arguments on October 23rd. To follow this case or to learn more about any of the other legal battles we are currently involved in, let me encourage you to visit Liberty Counsel's website, lc.org. That's lc.org.
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5: Our word for today comes from Luke chapter 22. And the Lord said, Simon, Simon, indeed Satan has asked for you that he may sift you as wheat. But I've prayed for you that your faith should not fail. And when you return to me, strengthen your brethren. Jesus tells Peter Satan has asked for him, but Jesus was praying for him that his faith would hold. Satan wants to trip us up, use us to bring reproach upon the name of Jesus and tarnish God's kingdom. But if we belong to Jesus, he's interceding for us. Paul in Romans 8 writes that Jesus is at the right hand of God making intercession for you and me. Peter went on to deny Jesus, but did his faith fail? His faith held, even in his denial of Jesus as he returned to the Lord, repented, and was restored. Faith, true faith, anchored in Christ, will hold.
1: From the editor's desk, Rob Pugh from Wisconsin Christian News.
6: In a few weeks, our sixth grandchild is due, and as grandparents, we are so greatly blessed. Psalm 127 reminds us, children are a heritage of the Lord, and the fruit of the womb is his reward. Just as all of our children were and are so greatly loved by my wife and me, all of our grandchildren are precious gifts from God. They're deeply loved, cared for, and nurtured, and these little ones are such incredible blessings. We thank God for everyone. Every time I get a chance to hold one of my grandkids, my heart is bursting with love and joy. Indeed, as Scripture teaches, grandchildren are the crown of the aged. And as we read in John 16, a woman, when she's in travail, hath sorrow, because her hour is come. But as soon as she is delivered of the child, she remembereth no more the anguish, for joy that a baby is born into the world. God designed families this way. He created us male and female and told us to be fruitful and multiply. Within God's perfectly designed natural family lies a picture of His great love for each of us. As much as we love and treasure these precious little ones, it's hard to comprehend that our Heavenly Father has blessed us so intensely that He allows us to participate in and experience the creation of new life. Through the bonding of husband and wife into one flesh in holy matrimony, which culminates in the birth of our cherished little ones. Truly, the heart of God Himself must burst with boundless joy as each new child is born. If they're precious to us, imagine how precious each of these little souls are to Him. It's inconceivable that anyone would ever harm an innocent child. For those that do, there's no punishment adequate enough. Even a millstone around the neck seems insufficient. I remember October of 1994. Our daughter, the one that just gave us our fifth grandchild, was 6 months old at the time. On October 25th, news reports came from South Carolina that a carjacking had occurred. Susan Smith claimed she had stopped at a red light and a man forced her out of the car and took off with her two young children still in their car seats. That never happened. Still, the nation watched, prayed, and hoped for the safe return of Michael, age 3, and Alexander, 14 months. It wasn't long before we learned what really happened. Throughout her life, even as a teenager, she'd had multiple affairs with married men, including her own stepfather. Then in 1991, she married David Smith, and they had two sons, Michael and Alex. But Susan's adulterous lifestyle continued, and by 1994, they had separated. At that time, she was involved with another man, who ended their relationship, stating that he didn't want kids. For 9 days, she made dramatic pleas on TV news for the safe return of her children. And then, on November 3rd, Susan Smith confessed she had strapped her children in their car seats and rolled the car into a nearby lake, drowning them inside. That was 1994, and it was absolutely unthinkable that a mother would so cold-heartedly murder her own babies in a desperate and delusional attempt to keep her affair partner. She received two life sentences. After serving 30 years behind bars, she was up for parole in November of 2024, but that was denied. While in prison, she's had continuous disciplinary problems, including the use of illicit drugs and having sexual relations with prison employees. She's up for parole again in November of this year. In 1995, a Puerto Rican woman killed her 6-year-old daughter in New York after the child suffered a lifetime of abuse. The case was described by authorities as the worst case of child abuse they'd ever seen. When arrested, the woman confessed to having thrown her daughter headfirst into a concrete wall and that she had neither talked nor walked after that. There are more details to this, but they're too sickening to talk about. Then there's the case of Megan Huntsman of Utah. She was addicted to methamphetamine and never wanted children. Yet she conceived at least 7 times, never letting anyone know she was pregnant, not even her husband. Between 1996 and 2006, she strangled at least 6 of her newborn babies. Although when caught by police, she stated it may have been as many as 8 or 9. She couldn't remember. Her last baby was stillborn. Her husband found the body in their garage. In 1997, Susan Eubanks of California shot all 4 of her children in the head. Their ages range from 4 to 14 years old. In 1998, Sandy Neves, also of California, was convicted of using natural gas to asphyxiate her 4 daughters, aged 5, 7, 11, and 12, then dousing them with gas and setting them on fire. In researching this message, I only meant to go back to 1994, the Susan Smith case, because it's the first of its kind I'd ever heard of, and I remember that time well, being a young father myself. But I also discovered another case from 40 years earlier. In 1954, Constance Fisher, who lived in Maine with her husband Carl, drowned her 3 children in a bathtub. They were 1, 5, and 6 years old. Her husband stood by her and even petitioned for her release from a mental hospital, and she was released in 1959. The couple went on to have 3 more children, but in 1966, in another bout of depression, she killed all her babies again. This time they were 4, 5, and 6. Both times she killed, she claimed she heard a man's voice telling her to do it. But the year 1994 seems significant because each year after that, the list of women who've murdered their own children has grown longer and more horrifying.
7: Starting in the 2000s, there are more cases each year than I could ever mention, including Andrea Yates, a Texas woman who drowned her 5 children in a bathtub. The oldest was 7 years old, the youngest 6 months. She was reportedly taking multiple antidepressant pharmaceuticals at the time. What I found on this topic is astounding. Mothers killing their own children nationwide, and the case numbers increasing every year. By 2021, databases simply begin reporting multiple states in various numbers of children in each case of maternal homicide, because there are so many. Interestingly, there are substantially fewer cases of fathers harming their kids. Then we get to this year. So far, 15 mothers have been charged with murdering their children in the U.S. alone. 17 of them are dead. 5 have survived. Note that these murders are still alleged because most haven't gone to trial yet. These are all from just this year alone, and I'll only mention a few. In Louisiana, a woman shot and killed her 1-year-old daughter. In California, a 17-month-old baby was killed. In New Jersey, a woman killed her sons, ages 5 and 7. In Florida, a mom suffocated her 4-year-old son. Also in Florida, a woman killed her 5-year-old son and put his body in the trash. Another stabbed her 6-year-old daughter more than 40 times. In California, a woman killed her newborn baby immediately after birth. In North Carolina, a 3-year-old boy was killed. His 2-year-old brother survived. In Ohio, a mother killed her 2 daughters, ages 8 and 10, and put their bodies in a suitcase. In Wisconsin, another woman stabbed her 14-year-old daughter to death. 2 children, ages 6 and 7, were strangled in Massachusetts. In Alabama, a woman poisoned her 17-month-old son. In North Dakota, a woman stabbed her 3 children. A 5-month-old and 3-year-old were killed. A 1-year-old survived. Now we must talk about Lindsay Clancy, because while this isn't the latest case of a mother murdering her children, it's the one that's been covered so heavily in recent weeks, as a mistrial was declared September 4. Clancy confessed to killing her 3 children in January of 2023. At the time of the murders, she'd been taking an extensive cocktail of multiple antidepressant drugs. She claimed she heard a man's voice telling her to kill her children, just like Constance Fisher in 1954. That was a normal day for the family. They'd even gone outside and built a snowman together in the afternoon. But then Lindsay sent her husband out to run errands and pick up a takeout order of food for dinner. When he returned, he found his wife had jumped out a second-story window. She survived the fall, but is now paralyzed from the waist down. But then he discovered the real horror. Before jumping, Lindsay had murdered all 3 of their kids in the basement of their home, one by one, by strangling them with an exercise band. Can you even imagine this woman looking into the eyes of little Cora, 5 years old, while she choked the life out of her? And then Dawson, age 3, and then Callan, 8 months old. It would have taken sustained strength and time to do this, 5 minutes for each child. Imagine the horror in each of their eyes as their mother, the one who was supposed to love them the most, cold-heartedly looked back at them for a full 5 minutes until each one was dead. Evidence shows this was premeditated murder, yet 11 of the 12 jury members wanted to declare her not guilty by reason of insanity. 9 of the 12 jurors were women. After a week of deliberation, a mistrial was declared because one man could not, in good conscience, consider her not guilty. On September 29, a judge will decide if another trial is in order. Now, all of these women may have been depressed or psychotic. All were taking some type of drugs, most on multiple prescription drugs, and some on illicit recreational drugs. At least 2 of them heard voices telling them to kill. But what the media will never tell you is that all these killings of innocent children were demonic. Drugs, which God's word calls pharmakia, and which means sorcery, were involved in all cases. Demons spoke directly to some of these women, telling them to kill. You don't need to be a Bible scholar to understand that Satan desperately wants the blood of the innocent. He wants our children dead. And it seems Satan knows that women are more easily influenced by his schemes. Remember, he went after Eve in the garden, not Adam. 2 Timothy 3 talks about captive, silly women laden with sins, led away with diverse lusts, ever learning and never able to come to the knowledge of the truth. Today, we have women proudly celebrating the fact that they've killed multiple babies in the womb.

0: They even wear T-shirts proclaiming their joy over this. A fundraiser for Lindsey Clancy raised more than $1 million. Today, 1 in 4 young women nationwide believe abortion should be legal up to the moment of birth. Many others believe post-birth abortion, infanticide, should also be perfectly acceptable. Our nation has descended into sheer madness. We try to cure this madness with drugs, and whether those drugs are legal or not, they're all mind-altering. The side effects are extensive and horrifying, but most people pay no attention to those warnings. Combine that with the fact that women in particular are targeted by Satan and the demonic realm, and what was once unthinkable and certainly unspeakable is quickly becoming commonplace here in America. So much so that I doubt you ever heard about the 15 mothers here in the U.S. that killed their children just this year alone, before I told you about them today. Romans 1 and 2 Timothy 3 speak of people being without natural affection. This is more than just the abomination of homosexuality. Today, even mothers are without natural affection and love for their own children. The satanic coercion is thick. When are we going to understand this spiritual warfare that's been raging and ramping up so quickly now that murder in the womb and gender reassignment is considered health care, and premeditated murder of innocent children is now a woman's right to choose? This is our world today, and it's not progressive. It's demonic, straight from the pits of hell.
1: This editorial was provided by Wisconsin Christian News. Views expressed are those of the speaker. 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
1: We greet our friends everywhere with Chapter 8 of The Long Sad Trail, the story of Marcus Whitman, pioneer medical missionary to the Pacific Northwest. 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

0: In 1836, a mere handful of men and women did not cross the Rocky Mountains alone if they wanted to live. So Marcus Whitman knew that if he and his party of missionaries did not meet the American Fur Company caravan to cross the mountains under its protection, they might never reach Oregon. Already, the caravan was gathering at Bellevue, Missouri. At Liberty, 250 miles to the east, Marcus dispatched Henry Spaulding overland across Missouri with the cattle and the wagon, instructing him to wait at Fort Leavenworth. Marcus and the women planned to follow by boat after the sad task of burying Mrs. Satterley. But the boat to Leavenworth refused to stop for the missionaries. The captain shouted he had no room for passengers and sailed briskly out of sight. No other boat was due for months. Now there was just one way left to reach Spaulding and the caravan in time.
1: Marcus Whitman, I've ridden horseback all over the state of New York. There's no need for you to carry on like I was some helpless little thing.
2: You've ridden from Prattsburg.

0: to Wheeler from Wheeler to Bath and back. That's not all of New York State.
1: But Marcus...
0: Furthermore, riding home to a good supper in a warm bed at Papa's house is different from camping out every night for weeks.
1: Seems to me I've camped out all the way here. What are you talking about?
0: Narcissa, listen to me. You don't understand. The wagons have gone on. This will be hard riding on horseback day after day, sleeping on the ground and...
2: Sister Whitman is right. You needn't worry about her or me.
1: Oh, thank you, Eliza.
0: Oh, yes, I do. 250 miles of hard riding in this heat. You're not strong, Mrs. Spaulding. We've lost one already.
2: Remember the command, go ye into all the world, with no excuses for poor health. I still believe that. The Lord will give me strength.
0: God bless you, Mrs. Spaulding.
1: There now, Marcus. When do we leave?
0: You understand what it'll be like. We'll push as fast as we can till we get to Leavenworth. There, we'll meet Henry. Then we'll push harder straight on through to Bellevue.
2: We understand.
1: We understand, Marcus. When do we leave?

0: Narcissa?
1: Yes, Narcissa?
0: Liza, can you sleep?
1: No. Can you?
0: Oh, no. I ache.
1: Oh, so do I. Every joint.
0: Why did Marcus have to send all the bedding and all the camping things with the wagon? This ground is so hard I could die.
1: At least let us give thanks for our blankets, Narcissa.
0: Oh, I suppose so.
1: They do keep the little bugs away.

0: Fort Leavenworth's 10 miles away. We must get there tonight. Can you do it, Mrs. Spaulding?
1: I can.
0: Narcissa,

0: I don't understand it. I told Henry to wait here at Leavenworth. I was sure he understood. I wrote it all down.
1: Henry had his reasons, Dr. Whitman. I'm certain of that. Henry had his reasons.
2: Well, they weren't very good ones. Marcus told him to wait.
1: He must have had his reasons.
2: I suppose the Lord spoke to him. That's what he'll say. The Lord told
1: Narcissa.
2: Me...
0: Narcissa, that's enough. Talk like that won't help. Mrs. Spaulding's right. Henry must have good reasons. Maybe he heard the caravan was leaving sooner and he raced ahead to catch it.
2: Well, what do the people in the fort say? Did he tell them why?
0: No. All they know is they left here with the wagons and cattle just 2 days ago. He didn't stop here at the fort at all, just kept on going.
2: He's mean, Marcus. I told
0: Narcissa!
1: What can we do now, Dr. Whitman?
0: Why, keep on riding, of course. Only thing to do. Feed the horses and keep on chasing Henry Spaulding and the

0: Well, Henry, I suppose you had your reasons, but you certainly gave us a hard trip.
1: Yes, Marcus, I had my reasons. I decided it would be better to keep after the caravan. There was no telling when you'd be along.
0: How'd you know we'd be able to chase you overland? You didn't know we'd have horses. The last you knew, we were coming by boat.
1: I knew the Lord would provide. He did.
0: Yes, but we're no farther ahead. We still haven't caught the caravan. And you gave us some bad days.
1: I think it might be well, Marcus, for us to make up our minds just who is in charge of this expedition.
0: I'm all for it, Henry, but not tonight. I want a good night's sleep so we can start bright and early.
1: You feel more confident, don't you?
0: Yes, I think we're almost there. We're just about 18 miles away from the Otoe Indian Agency. And the caravan's at Bellevue, just about 8 miles northwest of the agency.
1: That's a little more than a day's trip.
0: With the wagons and the cattle and the women, I don't know. More like 2 days.
1: Even so, we'll make it without trouble.
0: Yeah, I think we will. Unless the caravan leaves ahead of schedule. There's always that chance.
1: What's that?
0: Grab your gun.
2: Dr. Whitman?
0: Yes? Who's that?
2: Messenger to find Dr. Whitman.
0: Messenger from whom?
2: From Otoe Indian Agency, Major Dougherty.
0: Guess it's all right, Henry. What's the Major want, son?
2: Major want doctor for his brother, quick.
0: What's that?
2: Major Dougherty, brother sick, tossing on blanket very bad. Major send me for doctor.
0: I see.
1: Listen, young fellow, isn't there some other doctor somewhere around?
0: Henry, this isn't Ithaca. I'm probably the only man in 500 miles who knows how to lance a gumboil.
1: You can't go with this boy. We don't have the time. It's out of the question.
0: No, it isn't. Not for a doctor.
1: But the agency's a long way out of our way. If you ride over there, we'll lose 2 days, maybe more. Meanwhile, the caravan gets ready to start.
0: Yes.
1: And you were scolding me for changing plans a little.
0: Well, now you can scold me, Henry. And I'll give you the same answer.
1: Huh? What's that?
0: I have my own reasons. And I think in God's sight, bringing healing to a human being is reason enough.
3: At the Indian Agency, as he doctored the sick man, Marcus heard bad news. The caravan had already started west. It was now encamped 25 miles down the trail. So Marcus did not go back to his party. Instead, he set out to chase the caravan alone on horseback. And about supper time that same night, he caught up to the caravan captain's wagon.
4: Sure now, Dr. Whitman, it does seem to me you're making a mighty big fuss about something that's most easy.
0: Captain Fitzpatrick, we've been chasing your caravan ever since we left New York State. Sleigh, steamboat, wagon, barge, horses, we can't let you slip through our fingers now.
4: What kind of talk is that, man? We're ready and willing to cooperate. We aren't going to give you any slip.
0: Then wait for our party. Wait right here while I go back to meet them. I've already sent a guide to bring them as far as the Platte. I'll meet them there, bring them across, and you can...
4: That'd be days, man.
0: Not many, 3 at the most.
4: Sure, now, maybe you don't realize who you're asking favors of. I've got 500 men and more cattle than that under my command.
0: Under your command? That's it. They'll do anything you say.
4: They won't do any foolish things. No, Dr. Whitman. I'll tell you frank, this is all news to me.
0: What?
4: I was never told when I started this trip I'd have missionaries along.
0: But it was arranged. The American Board of Commissioners for Foreign...
4: I never heard of them with that high-sounding name.
0: But the commissioners, that's a mission board. They wrote the fur company.
4: Maybe so. I never laid my eyes on the likes of such letters.
0: But you can't refuse
4: us. Go along with you now. I'm not refusing you. I'm saying to you, join us and we'll travel together. But don't make such a big fuss of it. Now then, you're right back to the Platte. Get your little band of disciples across and all them Bibles and catch up with us. It's easy.
0: Easy? You won't wait?
4: There's no need to. Why, we're in open country yet and we'll be for a good long time. Now, this is only Monday. There's no question in my mind at all but what you'll catch up with us long before we're in what you might call hostile territory.
3: Tuesday. Marcus rode back to the banks of the Platte. but Narcissa and the rest were nowhere in sight. Wednesday.
5: Oh, Marcus, we got lost. I thought I'd never see you again. Oh, Marcus, Marcus.
0: There, dear.
5: That guide didn't know the way. We wandered around in circles. So hot, Marcus. All of us, the wagons, the cattle. Oh, Marcus, I thought I'd die.
0: It's all right now, Narcissa. You're safe.
5: Oh, but we're late. Marcus, will we ever catch up?
0: I don't know. First, we have to get the wagons across the river. Okay, man. Come on. Go. Everything's across. Oh, I couldn't swim that river again.
1: I'm sorry I'm so weak, brother. This dysentery, it's crippled me.
0: Oh, it's all right, Henry, not your fault. We just have too many things for a river crossing.
1: I wasn't much help.
0: Don't worry about it. You can be now.
1: How? I'm so weak.
0: We

0: I have to get rid of some things before we can go on.
1: But we need all our clothing.
0: And food, you're right. It's books I'm thinking of.
1: Books?
0: I'm sorry, Henry.
1: Not my theology books. I can't.
0: You must.
1: No.
0: You close your eyes. I'll pitch them over.
1: Oh, my books. My theology books. I'll never replace them.
2: Thursday. They rode all day. No caravan in sight. Friday, Saturday, still no caravan. Sunday.
0: I say that this Sunday you'll have to stop your ears to your conscience.
3: No, Marcus, you're asking too much.
0: All I ask is to stay alive. If that means traveling on Sunday, we'll do it. Get along there now, all of you. We're breaking camp. You can read your Bibles on the...

0: Marcus, I hate this country. It's hot and dirty and ugly. Flatness and dust and scraggly bushes. Marcus!
1: What now, Narcissa?
0: Marcus, over there, way over. Are those bushes moving, or is it...
2: It is! Henry Gray, Mrs. Spaulding, everybody. The caravan at last! Come on, everybody, push just a little bit more. We'll be there in less than...

And so we conclude Chapter 8 of The Long, Sad Trail, the story of Marcus Whitman, pioneer medical missionary to the Pacific Northwest. This is another in the series, Stories of Great Christians, which come to you transcribed from the Moody Bible Institute of

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Well, hi there. Come on in. You are just in time for a good story. But you know something? I don't know if I want to tell you this story or not. Why not? Because I'm afraid I need this story just as much as you do. You see, today's story is about a temper. And you know something? If old Uncle Charlie has had a problem growing up, it's been with a temper. Yep, I fly off the handle.

0: every once in a while, and sometimes twice in a while. So if you have that problem, maybe we both better listen to today's story, all right? It's written by Agnes Livesey and is entitled, Don't Be a Fool. Danny Benson rubbed the washcloth over his face while he looked at himself in the mirror. He gently touched the marks on his face, careful not to press too hard. The good smells of supper drifted in from the kitchen, and he knew he'd soon have to go out and face his parents.
1: Boy, am I gonna get it tonight. I'll get another lecture about fighting, and I'll probably be sent to my room early or something.
2: Danny! Supper's almost ready!
1: Coming!
0: Danny hung up the washcloth and towel and slowly made his way to the kitchen, where his mother was busily dishing up the food. His father was reading the paper.
1: I'm here. Hi, Dad.
3: Hello, Dan. I'm reading here about the boy who almost drowned in Myers Pond. Is he from your school?
1: Yeah, I think he's in the third grade.
3: Mm.
2: Are you two ready to come to... Dan, what happened to your face?
3: Huh.
2: Have you been fighting again? You've got to stop doing that.
1: It wasn't a big fight.
3: What do you mean it wasn't a big fight? Does that mean it's okay to have a little fight? You better tell us what happened.
1: Well, Tom Baker bumped right into me when I was coming down the school steps, and I almost fell. Some of the kids grabbed him and said, "Here he is, Dan, get him." So I socked him, and then he broke away from the kids and kicked me. As I was falling, he bopped me on the eye.
2: It would have been better for you if you had left him alone, wouldn't it?
1: You mean, just let him knock me over and do nothing about it? The kids would think I was a chicken.
2: He didn't exactly knock you over. Besides, did the kids care when you got the worst of the fight?
1: I don't know.
2: Dan, fighting didn't help a thing. But if you had told those boys to let Tom go, they would have respected you for it.
1: I doubt that.
3: Wanting revenge for everything that happens to you only shows that you don't have control of your feelings, son.
1: But, Dad, the kids expect you to fight back when someone else starts it.
3: You can't do all the things others expect you to do, Dan. Believe me, God is not pleased with your fighting, and we aren't either.
2: Right.
3: You have to stop it. We've been through all this many times before.
2: Yes, we have. Right now, supper is ready. Let's eat while it's hot.
0: Dan knew his folks were right. He'd have to stop fighting. But there were still some kids who didn't know that he couldn't be pushed around. When they got the message, then he would stop fighting. So fight Dan did. There was the time on the school bus one morning.
1: Hey, Bob, come sit over here. Tom, you get out of here. This seat's Bob's.
4: I don't see his name on it, Dan.
1: Either you'll move, Tom, or I'll move you.
4: You think you're tough, don't you, Dan?
1: I'll show you just how tough I am.
5: Hey, break that up back there. You, Dan, get up here and sit on this front seat.
0: Dan was really angry about being disciplined on the bus that morning. After school, he rushed to the bus, took a seat, and sat sideways to save a place for Bob.
6: Are you saving a seat for your girlfriend, Dan?
1: No, Lynn, I'm not.
6: Oh, I bet you are. Danny has a girlfriend. Danny has a girlfriend.
1: Oh, just be quiet, Lynn.
4: Why don't you be quiet, Dan?
1: Gonna make me, Tom? Sure like to see you try.
4: You're gonna get your wish if you're not quiet.
1: I'll show you who's going to be quiet. Like this.
5: Hey, you two. Tom, Dan. There'll be no fighting on this bus.
0: Dan's temper didn't flare up only at school, but also in his neighborhood and even in his church group. At a meeting of the boys' Sunday school class one day, Mr. Clark asked for volunteers to work on a booth for a missionary conference.
7: There will be lots of other booths on display, boys. Each is to represent the work of a different missionary agency or church group. We want our booth to show just what is accomplished in our class. I want someone with some ideas to help us plan this. And then I need some helpers who are willing to put in a lot of time and effort.
8: How about Dan?
1: Hey, who do you think you are to volunteer for me, Jim? Mind your own business. I don't need you to speak for me.
8: I just thought you'd want to help, Dan. You do have good ideas. I didn't mean to make you mad.
1: Well, just so you know, I can do my own talking.
7: That's enough, Dan. Now, if anyone wants to help or offer ideas, see me at the end of the meeting. We'll break up into our groups now. Dan, I want to talk to you. Dan, you have quite a problem with your temper, haven't you?
1: I don't think so, Mr. Clark. I just set people straight. They just gotta learn not

0: He who is quick-tempered acts foolishly. And here's another. Ecclesiastes 7, verse 9. It says we shouldn't be quick to be angry, for anger rests in the bosom of fools. I'm concerned about you, Dan. Don't you think that these verses sound as if they're talking about someone like you?
1: What I think is that you're calling me a fool because I get mad once in a while.
0: You get mad more than once in a while. But these aren't my words. I've read to you from God's word, Dan. You know, I'd really like to understand why you got angry with Jim tonight.
1: Because I can decide things for myself.
0: But Jim was only trying to help. Why should that make you angry?
1: It's none of his business if I help or not.
0: Well, get this straight, Dan. Not I, but God says a fool loses his temper easily. You need to think about that.
1: Well, I can't help being the way I am. It's just me.
0: Dan, if you're willing, God will control your temper for you. Think about it. I'm going to be praying for you.
2: Dan was a bit upset after his talk with Mr. Clark, but he wasn't ready to give in. Sometime later, the boys in Dan's Sunday school class went on a fishing trip. When they arrived at the river, there was a lot of shouting and laughing as they hurried from the bus with poles and bait in their hands and headed for the bank to pick the spot where they wanted to fish.
1: Hey, Bob, I've got a neat spot here, under this tree. Come on over, you can fish next to me.
3: There's no more room here, Dan. He'll be too close. If he comes between you and me, our lines will get tangled.
1: Then move over, Jim.
3: Be fair about it, Dan. I was here first. Why don't you go farther up the river if you want Bob with you?
1: Look, Jim, do you think you can make me leave this spot? I'm going to fish here, and Bob is too.
3: Oh, Dan, do you have to spoil everything with your fool temper?
1: You're not calling me a fool and getting away with it.
3: Ouch! Dan,
4: come on!
0: Dan, Jim, break that up!
3: You'll both fall into the river!
1: I'll show you who's a fool!
3: Dan, cut it out!
4: Let go!
3: Dan, no!
1: Mr. Clark, Dan pushed Jim in, and I don't even think he can swim!
0: Stand back, I'll get him!
2: Dan was really frightened. He could scarcely breathe as he watched Mr. Clark. Oh, what had he done? Jim couldn't swim, and what if he didn't make it? Dan's stomach churned, and he dug his nails into the palms of his hands. He felt so weak that he sank to the ground, but he kept his eyes on the spot where Jim had gone under. When Mr. Clark broke the surface of the river, Jim in his arms, oh, Dan was so relieved. But he still felt miserable. He felt like a fool. Mr. Clark had the boys build a fire so that he and Jim could dry their clothes. After a long while, the other boys went back to fishing, but Dan went over to the fire.
1: Mr. Clark and Jim, I feel terrible. I'm really sorry. Instead of controlling my anger, I let my anger control me. I was being a fool, just like you said, Mr. Clark.
0: Well, like I said before, Dan, those were God's words, not mine. But if you can see yourself as a fool, you've come a long way in a short time.
1: I always thought I had to show everybody who's boss and not let anyone shove me around or tell me what to do. But now I know that was dumb.
0: Well, what are you going to do now?
1: I don't know. You said God would help me control my temper if I would just let him. Well, after this, I want him to. But how?
0: God will be happy to help you, Dan. Just ask him to forgive you and help you to be more patient and kind, even to those who you think are mistreating you. Proverbs 14:16 says, "A wise man fears and departs from evil." With God's help, you should be a pretty smart young man.
1: I have a lot of apologizing to do. It won't be easy, but, Jim, I'll start with you. Will you forgive me? Please?
3: Okay. This time. Since I didn't drown today, I guess I'd better. Just don't dunk me again, okay?
1: Don't worry, I won't. Hey, I'll even teach you how to swim.
3: You and me? In the water? I don't think so, buddy. How about just sitting here and roasting some marshmallows instead?
1: Okay, Jim. You got a deal.

Here's a poem to give you something to think about. I had a nasty temper. It dwelt inside of me as long as it was sleeping. I was as good as I could be. Now, I don't know exactly just how it got its start, but it made me so unhappy to have it in my heart. It made me oh so awful when it got out of place. It flared up like a fire. It showed up in my face. Oh, I tried so hard to hide it and keep it in control, but my feeble efforts did no good to help my sinful soul. So I took it up with Jesus. I asked him to change my heart. And now I feel quite certain that God will do his part. Now, if you have this temper problem, I'll tell you what to do. Just give your temper to the Lord, and he will help you too. Well, you've been listening to Storytime. It's a listener-supported production of CBH Ministries, P.O. 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Bye now. Thanks so much for listening.

0: 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We trust as you listen to the unfolding of this story of faith, it will challenge your hearts and minds. And now, Parsonage Hill and the Preacher's Kids.
1: Thanks so much for driving me back.
2: Will we see you before you leave?
1: We'll be picking Anna up in the morning.
2: Peter will be speaking at the morning service. Maybe you could stay for that and have lunch and then leave.
1: That's really up to Tom.
2: Well, let's hope he says yes. Oh, isn't that him now?
1: Yes. Hello, darling.
2: Afternoon, Tom.
3: Hi, honey. Hello, Elaine.
2: Finally coming out from your mountain of work?
3: Not really. I just thought I'd take a break and get a bite to eat.
1: Oh, want me to join you?
3: I'd like that.
2: I was mentioning to Janet that Peter will be speaking at the morning service tomorrow. Thought maybe you could stay and then have lunch before you make the trip home.
3: We'll be pushing off early. I think the faster we get Anna to familiar ground, the better.
2: Of course.
3: I'll meet you in the coffee shop, Janet. Bye, Elaine.
2: Bye.
1: I'll be right there.
2: Well, maybe I'll see you in the morning.
1: I really am sorry.
2: Well, it would have been nice, but maybe he's right. Anna will feel a lot better at home.
1: Seems so.
2: We'll be praying for you.
1: I better get inside. Thanks for everything, Elaine.
2: You're welcome. Have a good day.
1: Thanks.
4: Anna?
5: Roy?
6: Hi, Anna.
5: Joy. I'm not supposed to have any visitors.
6: We know.
5: Well, then what are you doing here?
4: We just wanted to see how you were.
5: I'm going home tomorrow.
6: We know.
5: And I'm glad I'm leaving. How are you, Joy?
6: I'm fine.
5: I know you're real mad at me, but...
6: I'm not mad at you.
5: You're not?
6: No.
5: Well, you should be. But I'm not going to change my story. And my folks will believe me no matter what.
4: Well, it seems that's the way it is.
5: Well, it doesn't matter anyway. I'm leaving tomorrow.
4: Your dad's going to press charges.
5: What do you mean?
4: He says the camp was negligent in taking care of you.
5: Well, what's he want to do that for?
4: Because he nearly drowned, and if it wasn't for Joy, you probably would have.
5: So?
4: So your dad doesn't really believe Joy saved your life, or even if he does, he doesn't believe you told Cindy you were going to see Mrs. Resnick when you were really going swimming.
6: I don't really care much about me, but Cindy and Mrs. Resnick.
5: Well, Daddy won't do it. Not if I tell him not to.
4: I don't know about that, Anna.
6: And even if he did change his mind, well, it's just no good.
5: What's no good?
6: Lying.
5: Well, I didn't do it on purpose.
6: You just got scared?
5: Yeah, and worse things will happen if I tell Mom and Dad I wasn't telling the truth.
4: Can't be any worse is what happens inside a person when they keep lying.
5: Nothing happens.
6: Lying's a sin, and awful things happen to people because of sin.
5: Stop talking like that, Joy.
6: I've got to talk like that, Anna, because it's right. Look, I know I said a lot of things to you when we first came here. I wasn't a good example. But I couldn't be, because I wasn't really a Christian.
5: Don't be silly, Joy. We're all Christians.
6: No, we're not. And when we're not born into God's family, and the only way you can do that is to ask Jesus to come into your heart.
5: Now you're talking like Cindy.
6: Anna, what's the sense of going to church and saying you're a Christian when your life doesn't show it? I mean, being a Christian should mean something besides just a religion.
5: Boy, have you changed your tune.
6: That's because I accepted Jesus. And now I know how wrong I was in the things I said to you the first time we came here.
5: Joy, we talked about this before, and I shouldn't have any visitors anyway.
6: But...
5: If you don't get out of here, I'm calling Pam.
4: But...
5: Pam! Pam!
6: All right, we'll leave. Come on, Roy.
5: Joy!
6: What?
5: Nothing.
6: Anna, if only you could understand.
5: Don't be mad at me.
4: Mad at you? Anna, Alan, what do you expect?
6: We're not mad at you. We're just sorry you don't understand. But we're going to be praying for you. And I know God's going to change your heart.
5: I don't need any changing.
7: Anna?
6: Oh, no.
7: Anna, did you...
8: Joy, Roy.
6: Hi, Pam.
8: What are you doing in here?
6: Well,
4: we...
5: I asked them to visit me, Pam.
8: You did?
5: Yeah, I was bored.
6: No, she didn't, Pam. We sneaked in.
5: Joy!
6: I'd rather tell the truth. It's much more simple.
5: I was just trying to keep you from getting in trouble.
8: Why don't you two go back down the hall?
4: Yes, ma'am.
8: Roy, isn't it about time for dinner?
4: Is it?
8: I think so. Maybe you'd better go.
4: Okay. Bye, Anna.
6: We'll see ya.
5: I wouldn't have lied, but I didn't want to get them in trouble.
8: They wouldn't have.
5: Well, they weren't supposed to be here, you know. It was wrong.
8: It's wrong to lie.
5: It wasn't a lie. It was just a fib.
8: Not in the sight of God, Anna.
5: I don't want to talk about it.
8: All right, but just think about this. No matter what you say or do, God knows what's in your heart. And he knows the truth. You can't trick him.
5: Say, is my daddy around?
8: He'll be here tomorrow morning.
5: I want to leave now.
8: Now, the doctor said tomorrow.
5: I don't care. I want to leave now.
8: Anna, I'm afraid you can't.
5: Now! I want to leave now!
1: But what did Mrs. Resnick say on the phone?
3: That Anna wanted to leave right away. That she was hysterical.
1: I don't understand.
3: I understand. The place upsets her.
1: But everyone seems so nice.
3: Evidently not to Anna.
1: It could be that she's not over the accident.
3: Janet, it was a mistake to let her come. There's no sense trying to figure out what happened. The only thing I'm concerned about is that the incident doesn't happen to another child.
1: Tom, you're not seriously...
3: I am serious, Janet. Very serious.
1: But this is a very reputable camp. It's been in operation for over 15 years.
3: Then this one incident should only be a lesson.
1: It could ruin it.
3: They should have thought of that before they let the children run free.
1: Tom?
3: What?
1: What if Anna weren't... Well, what if she weren't completely honest with us?
3: Anna has never lied to us. You said that yourself.
1: No, not that we know of.
3: You've been talking with the Spartans too much.
1: If preacher's children are capable of being wrong, of lying, of, well, not even being Christians, certainly Anna...
3: Did you ever think that maybe parents who are too busy ministering to the church don't have time for their own children? Did you ever think of that?
1: Tom, have you ever thought maybe you and I, even Anna, aren't really Christians?
3: If you're talking about the hyper-religiosity Reverend Spartan preaches, no. And neither are a number of important members of the church.
1: I certainly hope you're not...
3: Well... We're almost there, Janet. You go in and get Anna, and I'll wait in the car.
1: Don't you want to talk with Mrs. Resnick?
3: No.
1: But...
3: Go in and get Anna.
1: All right.
3: Janet, everything will be all right. Just trust me.
2: Joy?
6: Hi, Mom.
9: Hi, honey.
6: Hi, Daddy.
2: Pam said you wanted to see us.
6: Oh, Mommy, Daddy.
2: There,
10: Pumpkin, what's wrong?
6: Anna left tonight.
2: Yes, Pam told us.
6: It's all my fault. I did everything wrong.
2: No.
6: I did. And now maybe Anna will never become a Christian.
2: She will, darling.
6: Roy and I went in to talk with her, but all the stuff I did before, well, she just thinks about that and not what's happened to me now.
10: It's going to take time.
6: But how much time?
10: Well... For us, time seems to be a very important part of our life. But for God, well, in God's time, Anna will come to know him.
6: I wish I'd become a Christian a long time ago.
2: Why do you say that?
6: Because then we'd gone to this church. I would have already been saved, and I would have acted a whole lot different with Anna. But now, well, she just thinks it's silly.
2: Oh, she'll begin to see the new joy and forget the old one.
6: You really think so?
2: We certainly do, don't we, dear?
10: We sure do. A lot of changes are going to take place in your life, honey. And Roy's, too. Because the more you start letting the Lord control your life, the more he'll be able to use you. And, Anna, a lot of people will begin to see it. And...
2: Yes?
11: It's me, Mom.
2: Come on in.
11: I got permission to come and say goodnight.
6: That's nice.
11: Is it really true what I heard about Anna leaving?
10: Afraid so.
11: That's awful. Joy and I wanted to talk to her some more.
2: Well, you'll be home next week.
11: You've been crying, Joy?
6: I'm okay now.
11: Did Joy tell you we talked with Anna?
10: No.
2: When was this?
6: Just before dinner, but you wouldn't listen. And then she called Pam, and when Pam came in, well, I guess she was sorry about calling her. So when Pam saw us, all of a sudden Anna lied and said she asked us to visit. We told Pam that wasn't true, and Anna got mad at us again.
10: And it was just after that Anna got hysterical?
6: I think she got mad at something Pam said. Mm. But what difference does it make? What are we going to do now?
10: Something that we can do now and before we couldn't.
11: What's that, Dad?
10: Pray as a family. Do you know how happy that makes your mom and me?
6: About as happy as it makes Roy and me.
2: I'd say so.
11: The Lord will work it out. We've just got to trust.
6: And we will, Dad.
10: Ask and you shall receive, that your joy may be full.
6: We're really a minister's family now, aren't we?
2: We sure are.
11: Yeah. Not only Anna and her folks are going to see a change, but the whole church. We're going to start praying with you, Dad. We're going to start praying for that revival, and it's going to come.
10: What a family I have. What a family. Parsonage Hill and the Preacher's Kids was written by Phyllis Fox, with characters freely adapted for radio from the Moody Press Joyce Spartan series by Ruth I. Johnson.

You've been listening to another dramatic adaptation of Christian children's literature, brought to life by The Bookshelf. 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

0: Hello. I'd like to say thanks for tuning into the bookshop today. We hope you had as much fun listening to our stories as we had preparing them for the broadcast. It's a long trip, you know, from the pages of a book on a shelf to the voices that just a moment ago were bringing the story to life. A writer had to divide the book neatly into 15-minute segments that actors can read from called scripts. And then we look for music and the noises you hear, like footsteps and door openings, that we call sound effects. And then everybody gets together in a big room, a studio in Chicago. Actors create the voices. Engineers mix in the music and sound effects. And a person called the director makes sure everybody works together. Then it all goes into a tape recorder. 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That's the story behind the stories you hear on the bookshelf.
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2: Experience the American dream with today's Patriot of the Past interview. I'm your host, John Gillespie. It's September 17, 1796. I'm with President George Washington, who has just finished his farewell address. Mr. President, what is your definition of an American?
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5: How do you do? Would you like to go for a little walk? Well, how about a long walk through 14 states from Georgia to Maine? More than 2,000 miles of Appalachian Trail. When the man in this story set out to hike the trail, he had a companion, a seeing-eyed dog named Orient. You see, the man was blind. Ask him why he would try something that challenging, and he'll tell you it was because his heart and mind and life were unshackled.
6: Can we get across?
7: Well, we link arms and go slowly. I think we can make it.
6: How wide is it?
7: About 30 feet.
6: How far is the nearest bridge?
7: Well, there's one on that logging road, but it's more than 5 miles from here.
6: Well, it's getting late, too. I can feel the temperature dropping.
7: Yeah.
6: If you think we can get across, let's go for it.
7: All right, now keep your boots on so they don't get swept away.
6: All right.
7: No, unbuckle your pack in case you have to let go and hurry.
6: I'm taking my socks off and rolling up my longies as high as possible. I hate being wet.
7: Well, come on now. We better hurry.
6: I hear rapids.
7: Yeah, the river has three branches downstream, then they come together.
6: Come on, Orion. I'll take your harness off and you can find your own.

0: way across. See you on the other side, Orient? Oh! Oh, man, it's freezing cold!
1: Come on, it's only knee-deep here.
0: Oh, that water's moving.
1: Yeah, it's getting deeper.
0: Dave!
2: Oh, Bill!
0: Dave! Help!
1: This way, Bill!
0: Help!
1: Come on, over here!
0: Oh!
1: Come on, reach out! Reach out so I can grab your hand! Come on, Bill, you gotta grab something! You're heading for the rapids!
3: 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Street people get used to being pushed around and called names. So when they come to Pacific Garden Mission, they don't expect kindness. But that's what they receive, along with three meals a day, fresh clothing, a clean bunk, and medical or dental care if needed, and all given without charge at the old lighthouse. The gifts of those who care make all this possible, and their generosity also enables the mission to offer men, women, and children classes and counseling to help them break free of the habits and attitudes that keep them in a life of futility. The goal is to lead them into a life of purpose and integrity. And those who choose new life are called by a new name, one above all others. And now for broadcast around the earth, here's program number 2552 in the series Unshackled, the program that makes you face yourself and think. At the age of 28, the man in this story had his left eye removed because of a tumor. By the age of 36, he was totally blind. He had been divorced four times and was hopelessly addicted to alcohol and women when, in 1988, his life dramatically changed. In the conclusion of a two-part story, he tells why he hiked the Appalachian Trail and almost didn't survive. This is the true story of Bill Irwin and his dog Orient, right now on Unshackled.
4: It was raining on March 8, 1990, the third anniversary of my sobriety, the day I wanted to start hiking the Appalachian Trail. My dog and I hitched a ride with a man who spent several hours trying to find the trailhead in the mountains of northern Georgia.
5: Well, this is as far as I go, Bill. Either you get out here and find the trail, or I'll take you back to town.
4: All right.
5: Or maybe someone else knows where it is and can bring you back up here.
4: I want to start hiking today, Marvin. Thanks for bringing us on up. Come on, Orient.
5: Say, there's a white blaze on the tree behind you.
4: Thanks again. I forgot to ask which way was north, Orient, and we can't use the sun for direction. Lord, you know which way north is, and we don't. Will you please let one of us know? It doesn't matter which one you tell. We started up the old woods road, and within a few hundred feet, Orient turned left so suddenly, I almost lost my balance. For the next 3 days, we walked in the rain, stopping at shelters for the night. Psalm 32, verse 8 encouraged me. I will instruct thee, and teach thee in the way which thou shalt go. I will guide thee with mine eye. On the fourth day the sun came out, and a man on the trail said I was headed north. From then on, I knew that God was leading us. Still, there were times that I was discouraged.
6: Hi, how's it going?
4: Oh, kind of discouraged.
6: Oh, rain does that to you. I'm Patty.
4: I'm Bill, and this is Orient. Our trail name is Orient Express.
6: You're a through hiker.
4: Well, not at the rate we're going. This is our fourth day out, and my dog is already limping. I feel guilty because his pack doesn't fit right. He's hardly eating.
6: Well, Neil's Gap is just a few miles up the trail. Maybe you can get his pack fixed there.
4: I'm going to get a motel room, too. That's wimping out, I know, but I need a hot shower and a dry bed.
6: I was a through hiker a few summers ago, and I did that. It's not a sign of weakness.
4: I'm going to offload some gear and mail it back home. I'm way overpacked.
6: A lot of through hikers do that. We all start out with too much.
4: And then there's these foot destroyers called boots. Maybe when my toenails fall off, they won't hurt so much.
6: You can get better ones in Neil's Gap.
4: You're a real encouragement, Patty.
6: Bill, how'd your knees get so bloody?
4: Well, I'm blind. I lost count of the times I've fallen already.
6: You look like a guy who's gonna make it all the way to Maine.
4: A lot of people couldn't tell I was blind. As word spread, they'd come up to me on the trail and say, "Have you seen a blind man with his dog?" And I'd say, "Well, he's about a mile behind me." At Neil's Gap, a woman modified Orient's

0: back while I lightened my own load of extraneous things. Then I called Carolyn, the leader of my support team.
1: So it hasn't gone exactly as you expected.
0: Oh, downhill is worse than uphill. Every time I put my foot down, I wonder, will I slide or trip or sink in the mud? Orient can't help it, but I keep falling down.
1: What if he gets lost, Bill?
0: He won't get lost, Carolyn. God is leading him, I'm convinced. Poor guy, his pack rubbed him raw, so I'm going to carry it till he's healed.
1: What do I do with the stuff you're mailing back to me?
0: Well, mail it back to me as I need it. I sent you instructions and addresses in the package.
1: Some of the news media have called. They want to intercept you and get pictures.
0: I hope they don't catch me.
1: But you're still planning to go all the way?
0: I'll hike until God tells me to stop, Carolyn. Fewer than 10% of the people who try make it. With God's help, I will. Our first day back on the trail ended with getting lost, looking for water. We found the stream a couple of hikers told us about and filled our canteen, but couldn't find our way back to where I'd left my backpack. It was dark, and I was freezing by the time Orient led me to the place where I thought the hikers had stopped for the night.
2: Oh, Lord, I hope somebody hears me.
3: Who's there?
2: Bill! Bill the blind man! I'm freezing!
3: Bill! What are you doing out here?
2: We got lost looking for water and couldn't find our campsite.
3: What, you got water? Oh, great, man. Come on, we ran out. Come on in our tent and we'll make you some hot tea.
2: I don't even have my sleeping bag.
3: Look, look, we'll find your pack tomorrow, all right? You can sleep between us tonight. Come on, we'll keep you warm somehow.
2: I tried to cover up with leaves, but they were wet.
3: Oh, it's a good thing you found us. You're past the first stage of hypothermia. Why, you'd have died out here tonight.
0: Orient ate part of our supper that night since his food was also in my pack. Those hikers saved my life, and I thanked God they were there. The first of many times someone was there at the right moment. Now, you may call it coincidence. I say it was God at work, maintaining his anonymity. The next day, I tried to explain that to a reporter from the Atlanta newspaper.
4: Say, Bill, how does Orient stay on the trail anyway?
0: Well, I think he follows the scent of other hikers. Sometimes I can follow their scent, too.
4: How about some more tea?
0: All right.
4: You know, most people hike the Appalachian Trail for the beauty. What do you get out of it, Bill?
0: Oh, I have a different vision. For example, I can tell by the wind whether I'm surrounded by deciduous trees or pine trees. And I smell the rain coming long before the clouds cover the sun. This is God's world, and he's in control.

0: I wanted to do something to draw attention to him and his power.
1: Oh, so this is some kind of spiritual journey. You're doing this hike for God.
0: I guess the Lord put the trail here to show other people and me what he can do. Am I

0: uphold thee with the right hand of my righteousness. Publicity gathered steam as more news reporters, some in helicopters, wanted interviews. I didn't want their attention to detract from the purpose of the hike, and I began to dread their intrusion as much as I dreaded falling, or rain, or mosquitoes, or getting lost, or any of the other trail impediments. One day, I met the one thing every hiker fears. Hello there. How far to the next shelter? Oh. If that's a bear in front of us, Orient, don't you move, and I'll keep talking. That's what the ranger told us to do, right? Now you stay calm, and I'll try to do the same. I want you to know, Mr. Bear, that my food bag is about empty, and I haven't seen a candy bar in days. I'm just passing through, and I promise not to eat any of your berries, okay? My furry friend beside me is not a bear. He's a dog, and I need him if you want me to get down on the trail and out of your way. You see, I'm blind and very harmless, actually. Lord, would you please tell him to move on? Well, when the bear finally crashed off into the woods, the silence was wonderful. Orient and I were crossing some of the roughest terrain in the eastern half of the U.S., exposed to every kind of hazard, but we made our way through North Carolina and into Virginia. And that's when Carolyn received an anonymous phone call one morning in June.
1: Are Bill and Orient all right?
2: Well, as far as I know, do you have some reason to think they're not okay?
1: Well, I heard a report of a trail accident involving them.
2: Is Orient hurt?
1: Worse than that.
2: Is Bill hurt?
1: Worse.
2: Oh, no.
1: Well, a message came from a reliable source saying Orient was hurt and Bill was dead.
3: Hello?
0: Carolyn, the reports of my demise were greatly exaggerated.
3: Bill! Are you all right? Where are you?
0: I'm fine. I'm at a ranger station in Virginia. They don't know how the rumor started, but they were about to send out a search party.
3: Oh, what a relief.
0: They gave me a free lunch and a half gallon of ice cream to eat. Maybe I could arrange those rumors more often.
3: Don't you dare.
0: I did have a real scare last week, though. I let Orient off the harness one afternoon, and he disappeared for several hours. I was really worried. Some other hikers helped me find him.
3: God is watching over you, Bill, sometimes in spite of yourself.
0: Well, through hikers are just like family. We keep meeting each other on the trail. We hike together a few days or share a meal. Some of them really need the Lord.
3: How are you holding up?
0: Oh, I'm always glad to get off the trail and sleep in a real bed, but God is faithful. Through hikers were like family. They shared food, water, tents, whatever was needed at the moment. I loved the solitude when Orient and I walked alone, praising God. But I also loved the long evenings when we sat around the campfire with family.
4: Look at Orient, curled up on my sleeping bag.
0: Oh, yeah, he's a connoisseur of bags and glad to be in out of the rain.
5: Well, he's not the only one. Why do we do this to ourselves?
0: Hmm?
5: Blisters, backache, and sometimes broken bones.
4: Yeah, well, don't forget the mice and mosquitoes.
0: Yeah, but then you have the solitude, the times when you stand still and there's absolutely no sound anywhere. Where else can you find that? Oh, see? God agrees.
4: Yeah.
5: You sure have a good attitude for a guy who falls all the time.
0: Well, the Lord knows how to teach humility, doesn't he? People talk about doing a reality check. I think we need an attitude check. Are we thanking God for the way he provides or complaining all the time?
4: Yeah, I guess you're right.
0: All I know is I met some great people on this hike. I slid off a mountain in Tennessee and grabbed a sapling just in time.
4: Really?
0: Another hiker pulled me out of danger. That was God's doing. Every day he shows me his love. We walk by faith, not by sight. God brought all kinds of people into my life on the trail. One man had just lost his father and was grieving. I shared Christ with him. Another man hiked with me for several days, and I knew he had something on his mind because he hinted several times. Around the campfire one night, he opened up.
6: Bill, there's something I'd like to tell you.
0: Oh?
6: I've never told anyone about this. few years ago, I had a relationship that was wrong. And I've felt confused and guilty ever since. I find myself drinking to avoid dealing with it. I feel like my life is ruined, that God could never forgive me.
0: Philip, when I was a boy, an older relative molested me, and I was afraid to tell anyone too. For years, I was angry and confused. I became an alcoholic and a womanizer. But there's a better way. You don't have to carry guilt and shame around. Jesus died on the cross to set you free of that. There's no sin God won't forgive if you ask Him. If you truly repent and believe that Christ died for you, the Bible says God will forgive and accept you.
6: Do you think so?
0: The Bible says so in Romans chapter 5, verse 8. But God commendeth His love toward us, in that while we were yet sinners, Christ died for us. Jesus didn't go to the cross for good people, because there aren't any. He went for sinners like you and me. Everybody is a sinner.
6: Bill, you've made me feel a lot better.
0: God has a way of taking whatever's broken in our lives and making something good of it. But first, you have to invite Him into your heart and life. Every day I knew without a doubt that God was in charge. In late June, we reached the halfway point where a vet examined Orient and pronounced him in excellent health. We covered the next four states in a month, though I fell and cracked a rib. I reached Vermont in mid-August and New Hampshire in mid-September. But the days were getting shorter and the nights cooler, and I still had hundreds of miles to go. I was hiking with a writer named Dave.
7: Well, I guess Orient met his match on that mountain, didn't he?
0: The rocks were just too steep for him, Dave. I'm beat from boosting him up so many times.
7: Well, now we face the White Mountains. About 20 more peaks.
0: I hope I have enough ibuprofen for my aching body.
7: Oh, come on. You're doing great, Bill.
0: A lot of people have said I won't get past the 100-mile wilderness, but I've heard things like that the whole trip.
7: Hey, what do you think about climbing Mount Katahdin now instead of at the end when the weather will be icy?
0: I've been praying about it.
7: Well, many hikers do that, and in reverse direction, walking south to complete the trail.
0: I don't want to go south. I want to finish in the same direction I started.
7: You better talk to the director of Baxter State Park. Yeah, he's been there 30 years, and he knows the danger.
3: Carolyn here.
0: Hi, Carolyn. Oh. We're in Stratton, Maine, only 184 miles to go.
3: Bill, the director of Baxter State Park called.
0: Uh-huh.
3: He wants you to climb Mount Katahdin now. Otherwise, you won't be allowed to finish the hike later. The park is officially closed, but he'll let you make the climb now and then finish the rest of the trail.
0: I'll pray about it.
3: Prayer is good, but God speaks through people, too, Bill, especially when they care about you. He said the weather is already rough on the mountain. By November, it'll be icy.
0: I'll talk to him. On October 23rd, I climbed Mount Katahdin, Maine, which is at the end of the Appalachian Trail. Friends drove me to the base of the mountain and climbed with me as 3 inches of rain fell. Going down was treacherous, so waiting until November would have been deadly. Then we were driven back to finish the rest of the hike. Orient and I were alone when snow trapped us for 3 days in a cabin on Mount Bigelow. We ran out of firewood and went out to hunt for some. The ranger said there was a woodshed out here somewhere, Orient. Maybe we can find it. Oh, praise God, you found it!
6: Boy, am I glad to see you.
0: Well, who are you?
6: It's Art, and Peter's right behind me. Hey, Peter, I found them! Go back down and tell everyone they're safe!
0: Oh, the snow was too deep to hike out. I was up to my hips, and Orient was up to his shoulders.
6: Oh, we figured you were snowbound somewhere, so we set out this morning to search.
0: Oh, come on into the cabin and get warm. All we have to eat is oatmeal. Even Orient is out of food.
6: Listen, Bill, you can't keep going alone.
0: Well, Dave's meeting me at Pierce Pond, and he'll hike the rest of the way with me.
6: But there's at least a dozen rivers to cross. There's no way you can make it. You guys will freeze.
0: I've heard that the whole trip, Art. I can't quit now. There's only 150 miles to go. Dave and I linked up again and headed out November 4th. Ferry service had ended across the mighty Kennebec River, but we had some mild weather, and someone took us across by turns in a canoe. Then Indian summer ended with 2 days of snow, and we faced a river crossing that nearly took our lives. Halfway across, we were separated when Dave was swept off his feet, and I was pulled under and almost carried down the rapids. Somehow, I grabbed a branch on the bank.
8: Come on! Come on, here, let me help!
0: Oh, thank God the branch held!
8: Yeah.
0: Hurry up! You made it. Good dog, good dog, good dog.
8: We gotta set up camp before we freeze. Sun is gone, Bill.
9: Right here, come on. You have some more hot tea.
0: We could have died today. It's a miracle we still have our packs.
9: Yeah, and we have 10 more rivers to go, too. And the trail doesn't cross a paved road or come near a town or telephone anywhere in the next 100 miles.
0: I've prayed about it, Dave, and I think we should keep going north.
9: All right. I'm with you all the way.
0: Art has a 4-wheel drive, and he offered to help us any way he could. Bring supplies, rescue us, whatever.
9: Good.
0: He has a map of logging roads that intersect the trail. Maybe I'll call him when we get to the next town.
9: All right.
0: We arranged to meet Art along the trail, but somehow missed each other the first time. Snow and rain slowed our pace and made us miserable. More rivers to cross, more freezing cold. Sometimes we couldn't

0: Find the trail. 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The cold water filled my boots, but we didn't dare stop in the wind. We hiked 14 hours that day before coming to a lean-to after dark. My fingers are so numb, I can't take off my boots.
1: All right, here, come on, let me help you, buddy.
0: I've lost all feeling in my feet.
1: Now, you get in that sleeping bag. I'll fix some hot cocoa. Yes. I wish that wind had let up. Yeah, I think it's the tail end of that hurricane.
0: Let's not cross any more rivers. I believe the Lord wants us to finish, but we have to be smart about it.
1: I agree. That's foolish to put ourselves in these life-threatening situations.
0: I would have died without you, Dave. Art devised a plan that led us 50 miles on logging roads with bridges over the rivers, and on November 17th, we finished the 100-mile wilderness. We had 30 miles to go. Art met us and drove us to the next town, where I was invited to speak to the children at church on Sunday. Do you children see this sign here on this paper? Now that's called a blaze. And that's how hikers follow the Appalachian Trail all the way from Georgia on up to Maine. I think Orient has learned to follow that blaze. Now, if a person ignores those white marks, they won't do him a bit of good, will they? Now, wouldn't it be wonderful if it was that easy to find your way in life? Just follow the blaze from one goal to the next. Well, God has marked the trail for us. His blazes are in the Bible. So you read your Bible, and he'll get you through each day and lead you to eternal life. Psalm 37, verses 4 and 5 says, "Delight thyself also in the Lord, and he shall give thee the desires of thine heart. Commit thy way unto the Lord. Trust also in him, and he shall bring it to pass." On November 21st, the day before Thanksgiving, Orient and I finished our hike on the Appalachian Trail in Baxter State Park. There were about 100 people who joined us the last 2 miles, including news crews, friends, and family. But the most important one there had been with me all along, the Lord Jesus Christ. And if he can lead me, a blind man, on more than 2,000 miles of wilderness trail, think where he could take you.
2: According to Acts chapter 26, verse 18, the Lord Jesus Christ said he came to open their eyes and to turn them from darkness to light and from the power of Satan unto God, that they may receive forgiveness of sins and inheritance among them which are sanctified by faith that is in me. Friend, if you would like to have new life in Christ, pray with us right now. Lord, I believe you died on the cross for my sins, and my sins died with you. I believe you rose from the dead, just as you will raise me from my dead past. Thank you for making me clean. Thank you for the gift of eternal life. Even now, I believe you are changing me, giving me strength to follow you. In Jesus' name.
3: 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So we're now producing an exciting new children's show called The Clue Crew. This is a family-friendly adventure series where there's always a biblical lesson to be learned and a mystery to be solved. We're also bringing to life powerful gospel truths in a new series called History's Greatest Sermons. This program will feature the very words of Billy Sunday, Charles Spurgeon,

Dwight L. Moody, and many more, all dramatized and delivered by our very own unshackled actors. And then there's our daily devotionals. 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And our address? 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So until next time, unless our Lord returns before then, the doors to Pacific Garden Mission are open night and day. Thanks for listening, and may God

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2: Are you kidding me right now? 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I hope to see you at the 15th annual Trail Ridge Camp Father-Son Retreat.
3: With SRN News, I'm Ken Lorman in Washington. President Trump says U.S. and Iranian officials met today. That was after he warned at the United Nations that Iran could face annihilation unless a deal ends the nearly seven-month war. The president also told the U.N. General Assembly that America is fulfilling its destiny.
4: 2.5 centuries after the cause of liberty found its home on this continent, I can report to you with pride that America is back. And our country is stronger today than ever before.
3: President brought data with him to make his case for a booming economy.

0: lifted 1.5 million Americans out of poverty last year alone, another record. The African American and Hispanic American poverty rates are at all-time lows.
1: President Trump also says his Board of Peace is helping end the war in Gaza. He highlighted jobs, lower poverty rates, regulatory cuts, strong stock market, and border security, declaring America a global leader and saying Iran is no longer the Middle East bully. Also at the UN, the president met with Ukrainian President Zelensky, with Zelensky saying he trusts Mr. Trump to help end the war. The grand jury report into the death of teenager Nolan Wells has been released and no charges filed.
2: 18-year-old Wells, who is black, was found dead after a boating trip off the Mississippi Gulf Coast. A grand jury determined there wasn't evidence to file charges. Angel Myers McIlrath is the local DA.
3: What I cannot accept is that false narratives that Nolan's death was somehow racially motivated.
2: There was speculation about why friends who brought Wells to a party left without him. I'm Ed Donahue.
1: Stocks held near record highs as oil prices eased. The Nasdaq gained today. This is SRN News.
4: Foundations of Freedom, a look at America's founding principles and the leaders who shaped our nation.
5: You know, Ronald Reagan believed self-government required something that government could never replace, responsibility in the hands of the people. In his 1981 inaugural address, Reagan warned against the idea that America had become too complicated to be governed by its citizens. Reagan asked, "If no one among us is capable of governing himself, then who among us has the capacity to govern someone else?" For Reagan, limited government was not about having no government. It was about remembering where responsibility begins, with individuals, families, communities, and the people themselves. Because when government assumes every responsibility, citizens gradually surrender their own. Self-government asks more of us than dependence ever will. And freedom requires a people willing to govern themselves before asking government to do it for them.
1: Hundreds of flights canceled or delayed after a construction crew mistakenly cuts an air traffic control cable at Liberty International Airport in Newark, New Jersey.
6: Planes back flying following ground stops at six airports, Newark, LaGuardia, Kennedy, Philadelphia International, Teterboro, and Westchester County. Transportation Secretary Sean Duffy says a backup fiber optic air traffic control cable was cut by construction workers by accident. Duffy taking to his X page writing, "This incident underscores the need for additional funding to modernize aging infrastructure and prevent disruptions like this in the future." Laura Winters reports.
1: A contract aircraft company has identified Ryan Cutter as the second pilot killed in Sunday's firefighting helicopter crash in Yosemite. The FAA and NTSB are investigating. More details at SRNnews.com.
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8: Here's a word of promise from God's Word in 1 John chapter 3, verse 22. "And whatsoever we ask, we receive of Him, because we keep His commandments and do those things that are pleasing in His sight." A word of promise from our Lord, 1 John chapter 3, verse 22.
9: 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Things, they are a-changing. We saw a partly sunny sky today, lower 60s. Tonight, temperatures looking to rest right around 54, 55 degrees under a partly cloudy sky again as we welcome fall. And then part-time sunshine for Wednesday, Thursday. Warmer tomorrow, 64, partly cloudy and 55 degrees Wednesday night. Likely will stay in the mid-60s again on Thursday.

This is the Wisconsin Family Minute. On September 15, 1963, the Ku Klux Klan bombed the 16th Street Baptist Church of Birmingham, Alabama. The attack killed four young girls and injured more than 20 others. This was the first black

0: moment on the ballot regarding religious liberty, we must remember that many Christ followers have suffered while exercising their freedoms. The 16th Street Baptist Church serves as an example of faith and resilience during times of trial. Their work reminds us that the gospel mission calls us to a higher purpose, no matter what barriers society places in our way.
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3: Liberty Counsel will ask the High Court to take this case. This is Matt Staver with Freedom's Call. The Maine Supreme Court unanimously upheld a custody order prohibiting Emily Bickford from taking her 13-year-old daughter to church or exposing her to the Bible. This opinion rejects the First Amendment right of a fit parent to raise her child consistent with her Christian faith. It goes against other state court decisions involving custody in the context of religious free exercise rights and ignores precedent from the U.S. Supreme Court. The lower court order gives the father sole authority regarding any religious decisions. All this, even though the lower court concluded that Emily is a fit parent and there has been no evidence of harm to the daughter associated with a belief system that is rooted in the Bible and represent mainstream Christianity. The hostility toward Christianity is obvious and unconstitutional. Stay informed at Liberty Counsel's website, lc.org/Emily. 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
6: Nearly half of Americans believe that being a good person and doing good deeds will earn them a place in heaven. But the Bible tells us that all have sinned and fall short of the glory of God. We've all sinned and we're sinners by nature. But the good news is that getting to heaven isn't about what we do. It's about what Christ has already done for us. Ephesians 2:8-9 says, "For by grace you have been saved through faith. This is not of your own doing, it's the gift of God, not of the result of works, so that no one may boast. Only by trusting in Jesus, the Son of God, who forgives our sins and offers the gift of eternal life, will any sinner get to heaven."
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7: Formed to be inhabited. 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The more astronomers discover, the more evidence they find that the Earth has a special place in the universe. One study found that our galaxy, the Milky Way, is unique compared to other known galaxies. It has less galaxies orbiting it than other galaxies. And other solar systems have either all gas giants or all rocky planets, but our solar system has both. And the list of what's necessary for life on a distant planet just keeps getting longer. 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And our planet has all of these. Earth is unique because God designed it for life.
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9: This is the Phyllis Schlafly Report, presenting a daily conservative perspective since 1983, continuing the legacy of Phyllis Schlafly. 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
10: Every year, we check in on what the National Education Association is doing at its annual convention. And every year, the picture gets a little harder to explain to parents who still think that teachers' unions are focused on teaching. Well, this year,

0: NEA Representative Assembly was held in early July, and watchdog groups sent observers to document what was adopted, debated, and pushed on the floor. The results are worth knowing about. Let's start with the finances. The convention approved a $10 per year dues increase for all active members to be directed into what the NEA calls its Ballot Measure and Legislative Crises Media Campaign Fund. With nearly 3 million active members, that's more than 20 million additional dollars per year flowing into political campaigns and ballot measure fights. In fact, since 2016, the NEA has spent over $300 million on ballot measures, school board races, and left-wing activist organizations. This increase makes sure that spending keeps climbing, all of it on the backs of teachers who, in many states, have no choice but to pay union dues. Among other items formally adopted by the convention, a resolution directing the NEA to publish resources helping members identify local law enforcement agencies that cooperate with Immigration and Customs Enforcement and pressure them to end that cooperation. Another adopted item expands the NEA's See Educators Run program, which trains union members to run for school board, city council, and state office, complete with campaign planning, messaging, and fundraising support. The NEA isn't just a union. It's a political machine that feeds candidates directly into the system. Well, the convention also saw proposals to publish anti-military recruitment materials for school use, to add curricula from organizations with documented anti-Israel advocacy to the NEA website, and a push to formally call for the impeachment and removal of President Trump. Well, those last two were voted down or blocked, but the fact that they were on the floor at all tells you everything about the culture of the so-called National Education Association. Your children's teachers are being trained by this political organization, and their dues are funding its agenda. Parents deserve to know, and in turn to ask questions of their school officials. Stay informed on education issues at phyllisschlafly.com. Again, that's phyllisschlafly.com. And join us next time for the Phyllis Schlafly Report.
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4: Missouri pro-lifers have a fight on their hands and an opportunity to save babies. A new YouGov poll of over 900 likely Missouri voters conducted with St. Louis University has pro-life Amendment 3 down just 1 point, 43% in favor, 44% opposed, and 13% undecided. The amendment would strip away the so-called right to abortion out of Missouri's constitution and also ban gender transition procedures for minors. Election day is coming up. If pro-life Missourians show up, babies win. And with so many in the state still undecided, pro-life voters have an opportunity to change minds and defend life.
3: Join our Life Defenders team today. 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
1: This is Frank Affney with the Secure Freedom Minute. It's ominous that the U.S. Air Force has decided to shut down its small but highly valued team monitoring Mandarin language information about the rapidly growing threat posed by its Chinese counterpart. Is the closure of the China Aerospace Studies Institute and apparently its Navy and Army counterparts part of a wider effort to appease the Chinese Communist Party during Xi Jinping's state visit here this week? Our Committee on the Present Danger China will be critically examining such prospects in the course of a two-hour special this afternoon on Steve Bannon's War Room program. What's clear is that the U.S. military needs more and better insights into the evolving Chinese menace, and Xi needs to be disabused of any notion that we will be unilaterally disarming in his long-standing unrestricted warfare against us, which must end now. This is Frank Affney.
2: Walking is a normal activity for most people, but taking steps along a rocky trail adds a level of complication that can cause us to stumble. God's Word reveals a similar concern regarding our spiritual lives. Hello, I'm Sam Rohr with another Stand in the Gap Minute. Psalm 73:2 says, "My feet had almost stumbled. My steps had nearly slipped." Why? Well, the psalmist wrote, "For I was envious of the arrogant when I saw the prosperity of the wicked." You see, when the ungodly seem successful, it's tempting to stray from God's path to join them. If we want our journey to please God, we must keep our feet focused on His way for our lives, knowing that the obstacles we see are temporary, but the decisions we make today are eternal. Jesus warned against falling to the deceptions of this world, calling us to always be prepared for His coming. Discover more at AmericanPastorsNetwork.net.
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4: One of my frequent lines is, "He who defines the terms often wins the debate." Progressives refer to people who support abortion as pro-choice. Who isn't in favor of choice? Well, they might define people who come to this country illegally as undocumented workers. Who could be against people here to work? The other day, a Los Angeles city councilman referred to drug-addicted vagrants on the streets as our neighbors. Heather McDonald expressed her concern with this rebranding. It was being used as a rhetorical device to allow homeless encampments near senior centers and libraries and around freeway overpasses. The word neighbor conjures up all sorts of images. The assumption is that a neighbor shares the neighborhood's interest in stability and could even be counted upon in times of need. Does the city councilman really believe these vagrants could be counted on to contribute anything to society? What contribution do they make for society? They don't pay taxes. They don't pay rent. They often contribute to the crime in that area. They leave behind everything from feces to drug paraphernalia. They usually turn down offers by city workers to find them shelter and services. Heather McDonald asked a good question. Would the city councilman or his fellow DSA members ask an encampment occupant to watch their children while they run an errand, or to keep an eye on their homes while they go on vacation as one might with an actual neighbor? In one sense, these people on the street are our neighbors because they live in our neighborhood, but in another sense, they aren't acting neighborly at all. This rebranding is an attempt to confuse the issue and win the debate. I'm Kirby Anderson, and that's my point of view.
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1: Are you kidding me right now? 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I hope to see you at the 15th Annual Trail Ridge Camp Father-Son Retreat.

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5: Has your soul been blessing the Lord lately? What's your soul been doing? What's your insides been doing? What's your heart been doing? Have you been blessing the Lord, thanking God for who He is and what He's done? Thanking Him for pardoning your iniquity, for forgiving your sins, for His compassion and graciousness and kindness towards us.
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7: And Dave, today it's Letter Day, and I have a phone comment from Michael in Wisconsin. He says, "I've been listening to your program for a while now. 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Okay, with that in mind, let's get to our passage. And we are finishing our look at Psalm 103 in preparation for Hebrews chapter 9. 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
7: Some of you are sin sick. You have a terrible disease. You have the same disease we have all had. You are in desperate need of healing. You need Jesus. He is the great physician. He is the great healer. He will heal you from your sin. And ultimately, physically, yes. Amen. We look forward to glory. Amen. But right here, I'm always talking about the fact, if you look at the context, it's our spiritual diseases. Notice the next verse. Who redeems your life from the pit. Redeems your life from the pit. The term redeem speaks of purchasing, paying a price for something. In the context, we see that the Lord Jesus paid the price to bring our lives from the pit.

What's he talking about here? Well, the term pit is often used to speak figuratively of death. Psalm 30, verse 3, O Lord, thou hast brought up my soul from Sheol, thou hast kept me alive, that I should not go down to the pit. Speaking of death, in a sense, right? Psalm 55, 23, but thou, O Lord, shall bring them out of the pit of destruction. Men of bloodshed, deceit will not live out their days, but I trust in thee. Every single one of us was on our way to destruction. Physical death and then eternal punishment for sin, the second death. And it is only the Lord who purchases our lives from the pit. He paid the price. We see it in the New Testament. 1 Peter 1:17, and if you address the Father as one who impartially judges according to each man's work, conduct yourselves in fear during your time stay upon the earth, knowing that you were not redeemed with perishable things like silver and gold, but from your futile way of life inherited from your forefathers, but with precious blood, as of a lamb unblemished, spotless, the blood of Christ. It was Christ's blood that paid the price for our sins. 1 Corinthians 6:19, or do you not know that your body is the temple of the Holy Spirit who is in you, whom you have from God, and you are not your own, for you have been bought with a price? When we trust Jesus Christ, we are forgiven and our lives are redeemed. We have redemption, the forgiveness of sins. We've been bought with a price from our futile way of life inherited from Uncle Adam. Right? Jesus paid the full price. He paid it all. He paid it all. Praise the Lord. And notice, he adorns us with his character. He adorns us with his loving kindness. Who redeems your life from the pit, middle of verse 4, who crowns you with loving kindness and compassion. You think of when someone is being crowned, they're being adorned, in a sense. What then are we adorned with or crowned with? Those who've been forgiven through the price paid by Jesus on our behalf. Who crowns you with loving kindness and compassion. Notice how David has gone from, bless the Lord, oh my soul, forgetting of his benefits, and then he's now talking about, don't forget his benefits. And that was actually to himself, forget not. And by the way, we should be telling ourselves, forget not his benefits. And then he goes to share with all of us the benefits and how they apply to all who are in Christ. Who crowns you with loving kindness and compassion. We must understand this right off the bat that his loving kindness and it's his compassion, it's the Lord's that we're crowned with. Down in verse 8, the Lord is compassionate and gracious. Oh, wonderful God. Slow to anger and abounding love kindness. Oh, I want to be like him. I hope you do too. And I hope you get grieved when you're not like that. Now, I was going to wait to explain this, but let's talk about this now. Turn to Exodus chapter 33. We're going to talk about the Lord's loving kindness. You see, the Lord is loving kind. He's slow to anger. He's compassionate. Exodus 33, verse 18. We'll start there. And we get an explanation of his loving kindness. We get to see his glory. Moses has a pretty bold prayer here. Moses in Exodus 33, 18 says, then Moses says, I pray thee, show me thy glory. And he said, I myself will make all my goodness pass before you and will proclaim the name of the Lord before you, and I'll be gracious on whom I'm gracious and show compassion on whom I will show compassion. And he goes on to explain how it's going to happen. If you look down chapter 34, verse 5 of Exodus, and the Lord descended in a cloud and stood there with him as he called upon the name of the Lord. Then the Lord passed by in front of him. That's Moses he's passing by. And proclaimed the Lord God, compassionate and gracious, slow to anger and abounding in loving kindness and truth. Who keeps loving kindness for thousands, who forgives iniquity, transgression, and sin, yet by no means will leave the guilty unpunished. His loving kindness is manifest in his character of goodness, which forgives.

and his graciousness and his compassion. The Lord's compassionate and graciousness. The term compassionate here and back in verse 4, then in verse 8, speaks of loving deeply. It loves deeply. It carries the idea of understanding and loving in the context of favor. It could speak of a mother's understanding and love towards her children. It's compassion, but it's a loving compassion. It's not a pity or a mercy. God's merciful, but it's a compassion. It's a love, loving compassion. We see he's gracious, verse 8. We see he shows favor towards the undeserving, and that's us. We see he's slow to anger, patient and long-suffering in relationship to those who deserve his anger, right? And we certainly did. And then we have the phrase abundant loving kindness, rab chesed, overflowing chesed, God's loyal love, overflowing. This is the character of God. It's the character of God. We shouldn't forget. This is the character of God. But he crowns us with his loving kindness and his compassion. We are like jewels of his compassion. We are like jewels manifesting his compassion and his loving kindness. Crowns you with that. It's this character that is connected to his gracious forgiveness of sins through Christ. Tremendous. You remember Jonah? Jonah didn't like the Ninevites. He didn't want to preach, so he took a trip, right? And God brought him back, right? Via the whale, all right? And the reality is, when Jonah did finally do God's will, and he went to Nineveh, he preached, he saw, and he didn't like it, as we see, the Ninevites get saved. And he goes to explain why he's so angry in chapter 4. Because he knew, and this is why he didn't want to go in the beginning, because he knew God was compassionate. And he knew God was loving kind. He knew God would save those bad Ninevites. He didn't want that. See, God's character is loving kind and compassionate. Jonah says, to forestall this, I fled to Tarshish, for I knew thou art a gracious and compassionate God, slow to anger and abounding in loving kindness, and one who relents concerning calamity. Do you know that? You got to see it the right way, right? God is a gracious and compassionate God, and he has crowned us. Look down a little farther in our passage, Psalm 103, verse 13. Just as a father has compassion on his children, so the Lord has compassion on those who fear him. Verse 13. Verse 14, for he himself knows our frame, he's mindful, we're but dust. And we saw back in Psalm 103, verse 8, the Lord is compassionate and gracious. And if you are a true believer in Jesus, you've been pardoned for your sins, your life has been purchased from the pit, and you have been crowned with compassion. We are living examples of God's compassion and his loving kindness. We are walking around as if we're crowns of his compassion, loving kindness. Praise the Lord. How wonderful it is to be in Christ. Forget not his benefits. And notice, he causes us to be satisfied with good so that we're renewed. Verse 5, who satisfies your years with good things so that your youth is renewed like the eagle. Now, the New King James says he satisfies your mouth with good things. It sounds like a hamburger. I don't know if that's the best translation. I prefer the NASB. He satisfies your years with good things. We've been forgiven, pardoned, redeemed. His loving kindness and compassion surround our lives. Remember he said on my album, my goodness passed by, and he named all those things? We're surrounded with his goodness. And he causes us, it says here, to be sated, to be satisfied. It's a verb form that means he causes it to happen. You see, mankind apart from God is so unsatisfied, just striving every minute to satisfy those lusts and desires that never get fulfilled. But the Lord God satisfies us. He gives us a contentment in the midst of difficulty and we're on our way to glory. He says he satisfies your years with good things. I believe he satisfies with his character, his goodness manifest to us so that your youth is renewed like the eagle. What does that mean? All of a sudden we have a youthful look and a bounce in our step. I believe

the inner man. We're renewed. We see that momentary light affliction is producing for us an eternal weight of glory. We see that our inner man is being renewed day by day. 2 Corinthians chapter 4. Isaiah 40. Though youths grow weary and tired and vigorous young men stumble badly, yet those who wait for the Lord will gain new strength. They will mount up with wings like eagles. They will run and not get tired. They will walk and not become weary. Tremendous realities. We should praise him with all our souls. He fills us with his goodness in this life. Bless the Lord, O my soul. Forget none of his benefits. And notice he has kind deeds towards all. Verse 6. The Lord performs righteous deeds and judgments for all who are oppressed. He performs righteous deeds. It means he does the right thing over and over again. That's what he does. And the term judgments here speaks of the execution of judgment. Now, this kind of bothered me initially because I think there's a lot of people who are oppressed that they don't seem to be having things working out right. A lot of believers that are oppressed. You go, oh, yikes, a lot of people are suffering. Well, I think what it's saying is ultimately he will right the wrong deeds. He will execute justice on the behalf of those who have been oppressed. See, the Lord's going to make things right. Although we see things that are wrong, we can know that everyone who is wrongfully oppressed, we see that is going to be righted. The Lord's going to right those things if they are in Christ. He's going to make it right. We need to praise him and bless him. Now, we've already looked at this portion already a little bit, so we'll go a little faster. But notice the Lord, so we see he made known his ways to Moses, or literally caused his ways to be known, his acts to the sons of Israel. Remember, he shared with Moses his glory. And with the Israelites, he revealed himself in the mighty deeds to deliver them from Egypt, from Pharaoh's hand, and the Red Sea, and all those things. He made his ways known, his acts to sons of Israel, his deeds. He brought forth his truth through his word. Tremendous. And notice, I think he points out some of the specifics here, because he repeats what we saw in Exodus 34. The Lord is compassionate and gracious, slow to anger, and abounding in love and kindness. That's what he revealed. And he's revealed that to us. Tremendous. It's emphatic. Compassionate and gracious, the Lord. Compassionate and gracious, the Lord. Don't forget it. And notice, it all comes in the context of forgiveness. He will not always strive with us, nor will he keep his anger forever. Certainly, this is prophetic for Israel at this time. Israel is in unbelief. And he was striving with them. Yes, he was. But he would eventually bring about his salvation. He says, he has not dealt with us according to our sins, nor rewarded according to our iniquities. God was angry with Israel. He did strive with them. But it says he's not going to keep it forever. But notice, I think it's going to go past this nation of Israel here in this psalm to those who fear God. These promises are going to go past that. He has not dealt with us according to our sins, nor rewarded us according to our iniquities. And here's a glorious explanation with the term for. For as high, verse 11, as the heavens are above the earth, so great is his loving kindness towards what? Those who, as far as the east is from the west, so far he has removed our transgressions from us. Tremendous statement. How far are the heavens above the earth? Infinite, right? You know, if you go north on this planet, you're eventually going to go south. But if you go east, you will never go west. East and west are as infinitely apart. That's what he's saying here. He's removed our transgressions so far apart. It's gone. This applies to those who fear him. Psalm 130, if thou should markest iniquities, O Lord, who could stand? But there is forgiveness with thee that thou mayest be feared. A little farther down, we see fear and obedience together. Look at verses 17 and 18 in our passage. But the loving kindness of the Lord is from everlasting upon those who fear him, and his righteousness to children's children, to those who keep his covenant and who remember his precepts to do them. Remember his word. He tells us what to do in his word. He tells us to do our work heartily unto him. Remember that? He tells us to love our wives, and wives, respect your husbands, right? Love your children, right? He tells us very clearly that we're to be anxious for nothing, but in everything, through prayer and supplication, with thanksgiving, make your requests known.

tells us a lot. And if you know him and you fear him, you're probably somebody who obeys him. Not perfectly, but you hear his word. And so here, it's to those who fear him. He's removed our transgressions farther than you could ever imagine. They're gone. Again, we read it earlier in Micah. Who is a God like thee who pardons iniquity? Wow. He delights in unchanging love. Yes, thou wilt cast their sins into the depths of the sea. Wonderful. He remembers them no more. He's not going to bring it up because Jesus paid the full price. Now, do we continue to sin that grace may abound? May it never be. It should cause us to want to obey him and fear him, right? And bless him, right? And praise him. Now, notice David begins his conclusion here after he talks about compassion. He says, just as a father, verse 13, has compassion on his children, so the Lord has compassion on those who fear him. For he himself knows our frame. He is mindful that we are but dust. What a gracious, loving father. He knows we're but dust. He has compassion on us. And then, as I mentioned here, David begins his conclusion by showing that man's days are passing, but the Lord's loving kindness is everlasting. As for man, his days are like grass, verse 15, as the flower of the field, so he flourishes. When the wind has passed over it, it is no more, and its place acknowledges it no longer. But in contrast, the loving kindness of the Lord is from everlasting to everlasting on those who fear him, and his righteousness to children's children, to those who keep his covenant and remember his precepts to do them. By the way, believers are exemplified by the fact that they, by and large, obey. If you fear him, you're probably going to obey him. If you have a real relationship with him, you're going to. God's loyal love continues. And guess what? It didn't stop at the cross. It continues forever. Forever. It's tremendous. Don't forget his benefits. Don't forget him. His loving kindness is everlasting. His righteousness endures forever. And notice, the Lord is established over all, so bless the Lord, everybody. Everything bless him. Verse 19, the Lord has established his throne in the heavens, and his sovereignty rules over all. He's over all. And now we have these final exhortations from David, inspired by the Spirit. Bless the Lord, you his angels, mighty in strength, who perform his word, obeying the voice of his word. Hey, the angels obey what God says. Bless the Lord. They're to speak well of him, right? Bless the Lord. And notice he shares this in parallel, again, parallelism. Bless the Lord, all you hosts, that speaks of armies, you who do his will, or serving him, doing his will. Those are ministering spirits, same thing, angels. And then look at verse 22. Bless the Lord, all you works of his, in all places of his dominion. Here we have the expectation for all his works to praise his name. We're his workmanship. Bless the Lord. We're his workmanship in Christ Jesus. Bless the Lord. And then lastly, David personalizes it again. End of verse 22. Bless the Lord, O my soul. He's come full circle. Started out, bless the Lord, O my soul. Tells us to forget none of the Lord's benefits. And then ends, bless the Lord, O my soul. So then, who do you praise? Who's your heart praise and exalt? Do you tell yourself, Greg, bless the Lord? Do you tell yourself, bless the Lord, O my soul? Don't forget his benefits. Don't forget. It's wonderful truths. Pardons all your iniquities. Redeems your life from the pit. All these wonderful, wonderful truths. Psalm 104:33. I will sing to the Lord as long as I live. I will sing praises to my God while I have my being. Let my meditation be pleasing to him. As for me, I shall be glad in the Lord. Let sinners be consumed from the earth, and let the wicked be no more. Bless the Lord, O my soul. Praise the Lord. Are you praising the Lord? Are you complaining about everything? Or do we praise in the Lord? Bless the Lord, O my soul.

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1: Friend, before we close today's broadcast, I want to talk to you directly about your eternal destiny. If you were to die right now, do you know where you would spend eternity? If you're unsure, here are some important questions to answer. Do you believe that you are a sinner in need of forgiveness, that you've sinned against a holy God? Do you believe that you are unable to do anything about your sinful condition? Do you believe that Jesus is God, that he took on human flesh, that he came and lived the sinless life and went to the cross and died for your sins? He was buried and rose from the dead 3 days later. Do you believe that his work on the cross was sufficient to forgive you of your sins? Are you willing to acknowledge that until you repent of your sins and turn to the Lord Jesus to save you, that you deserve hell and will be sent there? If you believe these things and want to receive Jesus' offer of eternal salvation, then you need to turn to him and ask him. Whoever will call upon the name of the Lord will be saved. Father, I thank you so much for your word and your son Jesus. And I pray for those listening today who do not know you, who still are in their sins, that they would turn from their sin and trust in your son Jesus Christ for salvation, that they would be saved. Father, we thank you for your word and we thank you for your son, and it is in his name we pray.
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4: God can use suffering in powerful ways to make us more like Jesus. Sometimes we suffer because we're being chastened, God's loving discipline for our sin. Sometimes our suffering is caused by pruning, as God cuts away unproductive parts of our lives. And sometimes we experience pain simply because we live in a fallen world. Whatever the cause, God can use affliction to purge us from sin and sanctify us. Maybe you're going through a season of affliction right now. Can I encourage you? Don't give up. Keep seeking God, and you'll look back on this time amazed at how much you've grown. Hebrews 12 reminds us, He disciplines us for our good, so that we may share in His holiness. With Seeking Him, I'm Nancy DeMoss Wagglemuth.

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4: What is it that drives the person with the gift of exhortation? Above everything else, they desire to see other people grow in their spiritual life. So that whatever they're doing, whether they're serving this person or whether they are giving here, whatever it might be, the underlying motivation of all of that is their desire to see people grow spiritually and become the person God wants them to be and to be able to accomplish the things that God wants them to accomplish.
5: Is something troubling you today? Do you need a word of encouragement? Then you could use a visit from someone with the gift of exhortation. Today's edition of In Touch, the teaching ministry of Dr. Charles Stanley, tells us about those whom God has equipped to be our encouragers. Our series, Living in the Power of the Holy Spirit, continues.
4: One of the essentials of the Christian life is that you and I grow. The scripture says that we are to desire the sincere milk of the Word, that we may grow thereby. And so he has enabled us to grow, he desires that we grow, and he's equipped us to grow. And part of what's involved in all of that are his spiritual gifts. That is, he has gifts and manifestations of those gifts, how they're expressed, and he also has different ministries for us. And the scripture tells us that the whole body of Christ needs the whole span of all of those gifts. Now, there are three primary divisions of scripture that talk about the gifts, and one of them is in 1 Corinthians 12 that people understand primarily. And then, of course, there is the ministry gifts that Paul mentions in Ephesians chapter 4. And then, of course, there is his chapter in Romans chapter 12, where he talks about the motivational gifts, and he names them there. Now, you say, well, what is a motivational gift? Well, a motivational gift is that gift which is the drive within us. That is, that we are wired a certain way that God has wired us in order to help meet a particular need or facet of the body of Christ. And in 1 Peter chapter 4, for example, and we read this every week on purpose because he makes it very, very clear what this is all about. He says, as each one of us has received a special gift, one of these motivational gifts. You may be gifted to do many things, and we've talked about the difference between a talent and a gift. We're talking about these spiritual gifts given to you at salvation. He says, each one has received a special gift. Employ it. Put it to work. For what reason? Serving one another.